The railroad said the deal would save shippers an estimated $3.5 billion annually. They said the combination would improve service reliability, divert freight from trucks to rail, retain shopper options, and deliver broad public benefits while protecting union jobs. A number of groups, including freight shippers who fear higher rates, have raised concerns about the proposed merger, as have attorneys general in some states. President Donald Trump has backed the proposed merger, which would have been unthinkable under former President Joe Biden's administration, which had cracked down on consolidation. The railroads forecast that the network would result in taking approximately 2.1 million trucks off the road, with savings that should reduce consumer prices. The revised application forecasts the combined company will need 1,200 net new union jobs by the third year to handle new businesses. The company are offering a Jobs for Life guarantee. Every union employee with a job at the time of the merger will continue to have one. The board said comments on the completeness of the revised application are due May the 8th. The American Fuel and Petrochemical Manufacturers Association said the deal would carry significant consequences for American refiners, petrochemical manufacturers, and the broader economy. History shows consolidation has too often led to higher rates, longer transit times, and reduced service. The deal could reshape the country's freight rail industry, helping to streamline operations and eliminate interchange delays in hubs like Chicago. The railroad industry has struggled with volatile freight volumes, rising labor and fuel costs, and growing pressure from shippers over service reliability. And that completes the first article. Railroads seek approval for $85 billion merger, by David Shepherdson of Reuters. The second article, UPS CEO touts drug delivery strategy, points to benefits amid economic uncertainty, by Lisa Bartoline of Reuters. Efforts by UPS to grow its share of the lucrative prescription drug delivery market appear poised to reap benefits in the second half of this year, even as the Iran war clouds the global economic outlook, CEO Carol Tome said in an interview. That premium business, which can involve safe and speedy handling of temperature-sensitive medicines or radioactive treatments, is more recession-resistant than sectors like retail, housing, or manufacturing, she said. That's an important consideration as the U.S.-Israeli war with Iran threatens to spark a downturn that could deplete already soft demand for delivery services. There have been lots of challenges over the past several years, high inflation, contractions in market, but healthcare continues to grow, Tome told Reuters recently. I would argue that health care is pretty recession-proof. Prescription drug shipments have been a pillar in UPS's years-long turnaround plan as the company battles rival FedEx and reconfigures its network to handle fewer but higher profit deliveries. UPS, helped by acquisitions, now dominates the more than $80 billion outsourced healthcare logistics market that some analysts forecast will more than double in the next decade, the company said. Meanwhile, FedEx and Germany's DHL Group
are also pursuing growth in the sector. Tome said UPS and others are targeting complex healthcare logistics because such specialized handling comes with higher price tags and profits. For example, margins on shipments of very expensive medicines are in the mid to high teen percentages, while e-commerce margins are in the very low single-digit percentages, Tome says. That's already yielding benefits for the company, as traditional deliveries of lightweight packages for retailers like Amazon and Walmart became a drag on profits. We've just reported our first $3 billion healthcare revenue quarter in our company history, Tome said. UPS reported 2025 healthcare revenue of $11.2 billion, equal to almost 13% of its consolidated revenue. Healthcare accounted for more than 14% of UPS consolidated revenue in the first quarter of 2026. As low-profit package volume drops off this year, high-margin business will automatically become a bigger part of the pie. Lower operating costs, then, should amplify earnings growth, Tome said. Ask about the impact of the Iran war, Tome said UPS's underlying business is holding up, despite soaring fuel prices due to the virtual closure of the Strait of Hormuz. Meanwhile, analysts are watching the one part of the UPS healthcare business that is vulnerable to recession: home deliveries for GLP-1 weight loss drugs that consumers, not insurers, pay for. And that completes the second article today. UPS CEO touts drug delivery strategy, by Lisa Bertolein of Reuters. The final article on the business news today is Chefs Say War Has Hit Ingredients, Raised Costs. Restaurants in Dubai Turn to Local Supplies. It comes from Reuters. Dubai chef Shaw Lash at Mexican restaurant Lila Molino flies in her avocados and tomatillos, small, tart green fruits native to Central America that are a staple of Mexican cuisine and key for her colorful and spicy dishes. Now the Iran war is making such ingredients harder to source and more expensive, Lash and other chefs said, as the Gulf grapples with the closure of the Strait of Hormuz sea route and spiking jet fuel prices push up air freight costs. Lash has scaled back production, cut her payroll, and is buying ingredients in smaller quantities for now, measures she expects to be temporary. She's focusing on her make-at-home fajita kits, which have been a hit, and her grocery line. The reality is cargo has gotten more expensive. Gas prices have gone up. The Strait of Hormuz is still blocked, Lash told Reuters at her restaurant in Dubai's trendy Al-Sirkal Avenue Art and Culture District. This is really creating a problem for us as far as our supply. Chefs in the glitzy city are adapting their menus, with some turning to more regional or readily available foods, or offering fewer dishes. Dubai authorities have rolled out broader economic support measures, relief on fees, and campaigns to get people dining. Period of disrupted footfall. The trend is a challenge for the United Arab Emirates' wider full-service restaurant market, estimated to be worth $9.5 billion last year by market researcher
Mordor Intelligence. Before the war started, it predicted 20% growth to $11.3 billion this year. But the war may change the equation. After the United States and Israel launched strikes on Iran in late February, the Gulf saw several weeks of Iranian missile and drone attacks. Although a ceasefire came into effect on April 8th, the Strait of Hormuz, the only sea access to the UAE, which imports more than 80% of its food for consumption, remains effectively closed. The war has cut regional tourist arrivals, hit shopper numbers in luxury malls, affected high-end car sales, and disrupted restaurants, a pillar of Dubai's booming leisure and tourism sector, carefully built on an image of grandeur and safety. A survey by Juniper Strategy and the Global Restaurant Investment Forum found that UAE food service operators reported they were experiencing an average 27% drop in demand levels versus a year ago. Supplier cost increases averaged 13%, according to the report, which consulted 30 industry leaders between April the 1st and the 8th, who operate some 400 restaurants. It added tourist-exposed locations and business districts were under the greatest pressure, while residential establishments showed greater resilience and, in some cases, growth. The Dubai Department of Economy and Tourism said in a statement that some operators were navigating a period of disrupted footfall and were finding creative ways to respond. Across the city, restaurants, chefs, and platforms are adapting through new formats, targeted offers, and community-led initiatives, it said in a document sent to Reuters. The UAE Ministry of Economy and Tourism did not respond to a request for comment. Locally sourced ingredients. Kelvin Chung, chef at fusion restaurant Jeun's Dubai, told Reuters that finding alternative routes to transport hard-to-source perishable ingredients, such as Norwegian scallops or certain Japanese seafood, had become a costly challenge. Your only option was then to fly air freight, which would increase our costs by about 30-35%, he said, adding he had turned to using local fish on his menu. Air freight rates have risen by as much as 70% on some routes, as the war has stymied oil shipments from the Gulf and pushed up jet fuel costs. Flights to and from the UAE are only slowly returning to normal. Tourism has taken a huge hit, Chung said. That massive influence of tourists who provide that extra boost of economy, of spend across all industries, is what we're missing now. Chung has introduced a six-course menu for $61, using locally sourced ingredients. The restaurant has retained all its staff. Other venues are set to roll out discounted set-price meals for Restaurant Week in May. The conflict has sharpened existing challenges like high fixed cost, tourism reliance, and supply chain exposure, said food writer Courtney Brandt, who has been in the region since 2007, adding the market was already saturated before the war. We were due for a correction, she said, adding that international brands, often with celebrity chefs and deeper pockets, could fare better, but that mounting costs were a challenge despite local support. Difficult decisions have to be made if businesses are going to survive.
Some fine dining venues, including in the luxury Atlantis hotels on Dubai's iconic man-made palm-shaped island, have temporarily closed for refurbishment, not citing the war. Others have opened, including Italian restaurant Siena in early April in Dubai and Isabel Mayfair in UAE capital Abu Dhabi. Chefs Lash and Ching expect the market to pick up. Over the last few weeks, especially with the ceasefire and schools resuming, we've started to see a positive uplift in business and overall movement across the city. There is a sense of normalcy slowly returning, Cheng said. And that completes the article. Chefs say war has hit ingredients, raised costs. And that comes from Reuters. And that completes the business news for today. I'll page now over to the local sports scene. The lead story on the sports page involves the Phoenix Suns. The title is Fleming, Malach Have Looks of Starters, by Dwayne Rankin of the Arizona Republic and the USA Today Network. They each had their highlight moments this season. Kaman Maluach denying NBA Rookie of the Year Cooper Flagg at the rim against Dallas. Rashear Fleming dunking over Jaren Jackson Jr. in Memphis. Kobe Brea knocking down 6 threes at defending NBA champion Oklahoma City to end the regular season. They also watched their share of basketball from the bench or spent considerable time in the G League with the Valley Suns. But Maluach, Fleming, and Brea showed enough in their rookie years to have the Phoenix Suns excited about their future with the franchise. These guys are hungry to learn, hungry to get better, but there is no substitute for the minutes they were able to get toward the end of the year and in our playoff run and in the playoffs, Suns general manager Brian Gregory said during his end-of-season press conference, April 30th. So I think that's going to really accelerate their process. Once you get a taste of that, you want it. You want to get back. You want to get back and be a different player when you get back. And I think those young guys feel that. The Suns landed all three in the 2025 draft. The 7'1" Malach was a lottery pick at the age of 18. Raw, talent, passionate, and energetic. The athletic 6'8" Fleming possesses a 7'5" wingspan, can impact game on both ends. The 6'6" Brea is deadly from deep. Feet set, rise up, knock it down. Essentially, a year later, Phoenix hopes these three make a major jump from year one to year two. But what could that mean for the Suns next season? Malach is ready to start at center. Season stats, 46 games, one start, 3 points per game, 53.3% field goal, 2.9 RPG. Career highs, points 18, April 12th at Oklahoma City. Rebounds 14, April 8th versus Dallas, April 12th at OKC. Blocks 5, March 6th versus New Orleans. Playoffs 4 games, 2 points per game, 50% field goal, 2.3 rebounds per game. The Suns landed their starting center during the 2025 draft when trading 2 first-round picks to Charlotte for Mark Williams. The 7-footer played a total of 106 games in 3 seasons with the Hornets,
but when healthy, delivered 40 double-doubles in Charlotte. The Suns put Williams on a conditioning plan to strengthen his body in hopes he'd have a healthier first year with them. Williams ended up playing a career-high 60 games in averaging 11.7 points on 64.4% shooting, 8 rebounds, and posted 14 double-doubles. However, he missed 15 consecutive games late in the regular season with a left foot third metatarsal stress reaction that later sidelined him for entire playoff series against the Thunder, who swept the Suns in the first round. Oso Iguodaro started in place of Williams during this stretch, except on April 8th when Milotic got the nod against the Mavericks in Phoenix. Milotic scored just 4 points on only 3 shot attempts, but he grabbed a career-high 14 rebounds and blocked 3 shots, with one being against Flagg, his former Duke teammate. Milotic often lacked the strength to really compete on an NBA level, but he has an inviting skill set. He's a lob threat, active on the offensive boards and block shots, but Milotic also showed a solid shooting stroke form 3 straight away up top. Milotic only shot 5-for-21 from deep, but he has the confidence to hoist. If the big fellow can knock down that shot, improve ball handling in terms of handoffs and dribbling, Milotic will challenge Williams for a starting spot. The Suns will make Williams a restricted free agent by signing him to a qualifying offer of $9.6 million. They then will be able to match any offer sheet from another team. Phoenix could keep rolling with Williams, who is just 24 years old, but Milotic should be the team's future at that position when considering he was part of the Kevin Durant trade. Will it be in year 2 or 3 is the question. Fleming, rotation player, eventually starting forward for the Suns. Regular season, 55 games, 1 start, 4.3 points per game, 40.5% field goal, 34.6% on threes, 2.3 rebounds per game. Career highs, points, 16, March 8th versus Charlotte, April 12th at OKC. Rebounds, 7, March 22nd versus Toronto. Steals, 3, March 30th at Memphis. Blocks, 3, March 13th at Toronto. Playoffs, 3 games, 2.3 points per game, 60%, 0.3 rebounds per game. Fleming went from playing just 18 games in the first 3 months of the season to 16 in March alone. Injuries helped open the door, but Fleming also worked his way past Ryan Dunn for minutes. Showing his athleticism, Fleming made highlight plays on both ends. Being a threat on corner threes has raised his value. He shot 39.4% from the right corner, 35.6% from the left. Fleming also had a low moment that'll serve as motivation. He missed 2 free throws late in the 101-100 loss March 19th at San Antonio that ended with Victor Wembanyama hitting a game-winning shot with 1.1 seconds left. How Fleming answered questions about the missed free throws revealed more about who he is than anything he did during the game. He's more a 3, but Fleming may better serve the Suns as a 4. The Suns tried Royce O'Neal, the 6'3" Jordan Goodwin, Dylan Brooks, and Ryan Dunn at the 4. O'Neal is a 3-point shooter
and Goodwin provides offensive rebounds and defense. Brooks had a career year in his first season in Phoenix, and Dunn brings athleticism and activity. But the Suns need their power forward to be that backside defensive rebounder. O'Neal averaged 4 defensive rebounds, while Brooks, Dunn, and Goodwin averaged less than 3. The Suns finished next to last in defensive rebounds in the regular season and playoffs. As good of an athlete as Fleming is, the Suns need a 4 who can rebound better and guard multiple positions. He struggled keeping the ball in front, but has the talent to recover and disrupt the shot. If the Suns can help Fleming rely more on game plan and technique when defending instead of athleticism, they'll have a real stud on that end. Combine that with improved three-point shooting and gaining confidence in his ability to score off the bounce, Fleming could very well be ready to start at power forward at some point next season. Bree following Gillespie's path? Colin Gillespie went from being a two-way player his first year in Phoenix to having a career year in year two. The Suns guard averaged 12.7 points, shot 40.1% from three, and set single-season franchise record for made threes with 232. He's an unrestricted free agent looking to sign a new deal with Phoenix for likely $10 million or so a year. Bria was taken in the second round of the 2025 draft and signed a two-way deal in Phoenix. He led the NCAA in three-point shooting percentage at 49.8% in 2023-24 at Dayton and knocked down 43.4% of his threes as in his last collegiate season at Kentucky in 2024-25. He has good size to shoot over the top, but room to grow in other areas. Bria spent most of this season in the G League. He's decent from three at 36.3% in 25 games. Bria averaged nearly 2 turnovers, 1.6, managed just 2.5 assists a game, but was solid on the boards, 4.7. He suffered a concussion that set him back as well, but the time Bria spent in the G League helped his development. Bria gave a glimpse of who he is with that career night to end the regular season at OKC. This summer is going to be huge for Bria. He'll learn quickly how much he's improved in the team pickup games, but if Bria can dominate in the summer league, it will set him up to compete for minutes with the Phoenix Suns. It's going to be hard to crack the rotation, especially if the Suns retain most of their players, but it's also tough to keep a guy who can shoot the ball like Bria on the bench. And that completes the article. The title was Fleming, Malach Have Look of Starters by Dwayne Rankin of the Arizona Republic and the USA Today Network. Before continuing on, I'm going to take a minute to remind those of you who may have tuned in late, you're listening to the second hour of the Arizona Republic, the Tuesday, May 5th, 2026 issue, brought to you by Sun Sounds of Arizona. My name is Chuck Berry. I'm your Sun Sounds volunteer reader today. Our next article involves the Diamondbacks, Chicago 8, Arizona 4 on Sunday. Kelly stumbles again. Cubs secure sweep by Nick Pecoro of the Arizona Republic and the USA Today Network. The results are the results, and Diamondbacks right-hander Merrill Kelly did not quibble with them. He started another game. He made mistakes,
And this part was most important, he said. His team lost. It was not a good day. But despite this, despite the six runs, the three walks, and the handful

delicately as possible. Obviously, we lost, so that's really all that matters, Kelly said. But for myself, we're going in the right direction. Kelly's view of himself was similar in tenor to the prevailing notion within the clubhouse on the Diamondbacks' situation at large. Not so much that anyone was trying to suggest that things are going great, since the loss completed a three-game sweep at the hands of the Cubs at Wrigley Field, but more than that everything is going to be fine in the end. Mincing no words about their 2-6 road trip, shortstop Geraldo Perdomo called it bad, really bad, and also found ways to work in disaster and horrible. In the same breath, he did not betray a hint of doubt that his team, which has lost 9 of its past 12 games and dropped below 500 for the first time since April 7th, would find a way to rebound. "I just told manager Torrey Lovello that we're going to be good," Perdomo said. "At the end of the day, we're going to be in the playoffs, and we're going to be good. This happens sometimes." A little more than 2 weeks ago, the Diamondbacks had secured their 4th consecutive series victory. They were 13-8. Things were clicking. They were playing sound defense. Their pitching had been surprisingly effective. They were finding ways to generate enough runs. Much has changed. The latest loss to the Cubs had a little bit of everything that has plagued them in recent days. There were defensive mistakes that led to runs. There was a poor outing from the starting pitcher. There was a lack of offense and an ugly out on the bases. "We just haven't been playing the same brand of baseball that we were earlier in the year," Kelly said. "That's going to happen. We're not going to roll through the year and be perfect all year long. We just had a bad road trip. We'll get home, turn the page. We have an off day tomorrow. We can reset and get back at it after tomorrow." Kelly's line was not pretty. In 4 1/3 innings, he gave up 6 runs on 8 hits, walking 3 and striking out 5. He has permitted 19 earned runs in 13 2/3 innings over his past 3 starts. He has issued 11 walks in that span, an unusually high number for a pitcher generally known for his command. But he said he felt a significant difference in terms of where the ball was going and how it was moving. "I saw some positive things, felt some positive things," he said. "The ball was doing what it was supposed to do more often, just still, obviously, need to tighten some things up. Mislocations in big spots and the walks are coming back to bite me. But overall, definitely a step in the right direction with the timing and the feel." The 2 big hits of the day off Kelly were delivered by left-handed hitters. A 2-run homer by Moses Ballesteros in the 3rd, and a bases-clearing triple by Michael Busch in the 5th. Kelly said he needs to do better at commanding pitches against them on the inner half. "I just feel like there's been a trend since I've been back," he said. "I just feel like lefties are giving me trouble because I'm not making them aware enough of the inside part of the plate." Over the past 12 games, the starting rotation has posted a 10.1 ERA while logging just a shade over 4 innings per start. Gabriel Moreno connected for his first home run, a 2-run shot in the 2nd. Adrian Del Castillo added a 2-run shot in the 9th. Beyond that, the Diamondbacks' offense failed to produce. "We're still working. We're still fighting," Perdomo said. "We've got to make good pitches, take good at-bats. I think that's the key to be fine at the end of the day. We haven't done that this past

0: week. What to know about the Pittsburgh Pirates? At 19-16, the Pirates are off to an encouraging start. Surprisingly, all five teams in the National League Central are over 500. So, unfortunately for them, the Pirates are once again a last-place team. They are coming off a three-game sweep of the Cincinnati Reds, whom they outscored 27-8 over the weekend. Newcomers second base Brendan Helleau and right field Ryan O'Hearn, both brought in to help upgrade the offense, are off to encouraging starts with their new club. Lowe is hitting for more power, 8 homers, while O'Hearn has the higher average, .308, and on base, .393. Rookie shortstop Connor Griffin enjoyed perhaps the best game of his young career over the weekend, going 4-for-5 with a double, triple, and a walk May 2nd. The Pirates' pitching has been solid, posting a 3.72 ERA, the fourth best mark in the NL. They rank fourth in rotation, ERA, 3.74, and sixth in bullpen ERA, 3.70. Right-handed pitcher Paul Skeens has been dominant in 5 of his 7 outings. He allowed 5 runs in each of his other 2, including a disastrous opening day start, in which he failed to escape the first inning, in part because his defense let him down. And that completes the article. The title was Kelly Stumbles Again, Cubs Secure Sweep, by Nick Pecoro of the Arizona Republic and the USA Today Network. The final article in the sports section is titled Arizona Reloads, Stays in the Top 10 Mix, by Bruce Pasco of the Arizona Daily Star. For a team that put 4 players into the NBA Combine while also losing 2 other rotation members, the Arizona Wildcats are still expected to be pretty good next season. Several top 25 projections, updated last week after the entry deadlines, passed for the transfer portal, and NBA draft still had Arizona projected in the 7-11 range next season. That's largely because the Wildcats managed to retain their 2 top defenders, center Kravis and forward Ivan Karchenikov, while bringing a potential high 2027 NBA draft lottery pick in shooting guard Caleb Holt. In addition, the Wildcats also pulled in high major transfer guards in Derek Dixon, North Carolina, and J.J. Mandiquit of Washington. Though they have holes in the front court, without 2 of those NBA Combine invitees, Koa Pete and Toby Awaka. Also likely helping UA's profile, that the Wildcats just came off a Final Four appearance and have reached the second weekend of the NCAA tournament 4 times in UA coach Tommy Lloyd's 5 seasons. The Wildcats have been consistently elite in the Tommy Lloyd era and should be again, even with these top 3 scorers departing for the pro ranks, wrote Sports Illustrated's Kevin Sweeney last week, while ranking UA at number 11. Center Kravis and forward Karchenikov return as the backbone of what should be an elite defense in 2026-27, with Karchenikov a potential breakout guy on the offensive end, as well after a strong freshman season. Sweeney also noted that the battle at point guard between Dixon and Mattiquit will be intriguing to monitor, while Holt is likely to score at a high level next to the player who wins the job. One possibility is that Dixon could start at point guard, then slide over to shooting guard if Holt is off the floor, while Mandiquit plays the point. Dixon took over as the Tar Heels' starting point guard midseason, starting 16 of 33 games while averaging 6.5 points and 2.7 assists. He also shot 39.7% from three-point range last season. Dixon was a terrific pickup for Tommy Lloyd's program, Hoops HQ's Seth Davis wrote. He showed much promise as a freshman in Chapel Hill and seems poised for a breakout season. ESPN's Jeff Barzello also noted that the Wildcats were well-equipped on the perimeter, if lacking depth inside. Arizona had a mix of impactful decisions at the early entry deadline, with Koa Pete opting to go pro and Krivis and Karchenikov heading back to Tucson, Barzello wrote. Pete's expected departure means Tommy Lloyd will have to find front court reinforcements elsewhere, as the roster looks incredibly thin as it stands. While there may be a small chance that Pete returns to Arizona, if he is not solidly expected to be picked in the middle of the first round, he'll have until 10 days after the May 10th to 17th combine to withdraw if he wants to. The Wildcats had only Krivis to rotate into their two post spots as of Friday. Karchenikov played power forward at times in 25-26, but has been expected to return to his starting small forward spot with incoming freshman Cameron Holmes as a backup. Arizona not only lost Pete and Awaka from its group of post players, but also developmental prospect Sidi Geyer. Meanwhile, many of the departing Wildcats appear to be in good position heading toward the NBA draft next month, with guards Braden Burries and Jaden Bradley, plus Pete and Awaka, all among the 73 NBA Combine invitees. Burries, Pete, and Bradley were not surprises to receive invites, but Awaka is listed as only the number 110th top prospect on ESPN's Big Board. However, after leading the country in offensive rebounding percentage, 20.2 last season, Awaka may have opened up some NBA eyes with his unusual ability around the basket. Noting that some NBA teams have started to put more weight back into offensive rebounding because they can generate extra possessions and high-efficiency shots, No Ceilings' Maxwell Baumbach listed Awaka among five players whose specialty skills are making them NBA prospects. Arizona's Toby Awaka owns the glass, and he's not interested in subletting the space, Baumbach wrote in February. The physical traits are there, as he's both strong and springy. The mental side is there, too. He plays hard, always sprinting down the floor to clean up any potential misses in transition. His attention to detail is great. He's always trying to find ways to establish inside position when defenders aren't yet engaged in the rebounding process. Basically, Awaka has a myriad of ways to win on the glass. He can out-athlete, outwork, and outthink opponents on the boards. Bradley, meanwhile, has quietly worked his way up the NBA draft boards after entering the draft and then withdrawing each of the previous two springs. Bradley was named the Big 12 Player of the Year in 2025-26 while averaging 13.3 points and 4.4 assists, along with a 2.5-1 assist-turnover ratio. And that ends the article. The title was Arizona Reloads, Stays in the Top 10 Mix by Bruce Pasco of the Arizona Daily Star. And that completes the sports news today. We have one opinion, and that belongs to Amy Van Buren in her Dear Amy column. Spouse asks to finance grown stepchildren's inheritance. Dear Abby, I've been married to my husband for 10 years. We live in a house we already owned before I moved in with him, He wants to make renovations to the house to increase its value. He says the house will go to his four children, all adults, when he passes. My issue is he's asking me to pay for half of the renovations. To date, I have already paid in full for new windows, new doors and blinds, and half the cost to renovate the two bathrooms. Now he's asking me to pay half of the kitchen renovation. I know I have to put my foot down because it feels like I am funding his children's inheritance. He says I am being selfish and not working with him to make improvements to our home. What's your take on this? Signed, Fair or Not in Illinois. Dear Fair or Not, my take is that you are right. Save all receipts for the improvements for which you have paid with the understanding, in writing, that upon his demise, you will be reimbursed for the monies you laid out to raise the value of the house. For guidance, discuss this with a lawyer. Dear Abby, I am in love with a married woman who loves me too. We meet up for awesome sex. She refuses to leave her husband out of a strong sense of responsibility. She says she's afraid that if she does, he will harm himself. She claims they are not having sex because he can't, even after trying many remedies. I am single and okay with our relationship. Is there something wrong with this? Signed, Meeting a Need in Wisconsin. Dear Meeting, if somewhere in the back of your mind you didn't have an inkling that something might be wrong with this, you wouldn't have written to me. I don't know for a fact that the woman's husband is impotent, and neither do you. While you may feel gallant for trying to step into the breach, I know you are being a naughty boy, and so do you, and so will her husband when he finds out. Dear Abby, 6 months ago, my mother bought me a dress as a gift. My niece, who I am helping and who is living with me, stole it from me. I let it go and didn't argue with her because I didn't want to ruin our relationship. My daughter recently gave me a gift card. The gift card is missing too, and I'm assuming that my niece took it. What should I do? Should I talk to my brother about it? Signed, Stolen From in Massachusetts. Dear Stolen From, by all means talk to your brother about it, and once you have done that, tell your niece she can no longer live with you because you know she took your dress and now a gift card is missing. Tell her you want both returned and to pack her bags because you are rolling up the welcome mat. Your niece has a problem, and you should not be expected to solve it. And that completes the column today. Spouse asked to finance grown stepchildren's inheritance. I'll move now to the horoscope for today. First up is Aries, March 21st to April 19th. A difference of opinion leaves you questioning an alliance as Mercury clashes with Pluto today. Taurus, April 20th to May 20th. Saying it with your chest, start a conversation, not a fight, as Mercury clashes with Pluto. Gemini, May 21st to June 21st. Running over the problem in your mind? Reflect, don't ruminate, as Mercury and Pluto square off. Cancer, June 22nd to July 22nd. Are you being honest with them? A white lie is still a lie, as Mercury and Pluto square off. Leo, July 23rd to August 22nd. Unwilling to hear their side? You'll make life harder on yourself if you ignore a partner's POV today. Virgo, August 23rd to September 22nd. Whose way is the right? As Mercury and Pluto square off, remember that two things can be true at once. Libra, September 23rd to October 23rd. Are you thinking clearly? Passions turn into obsessions as Mercury and Pluto square off. Be mindful of tunnel vision. Scorpio, October 24th to November 21st. Pushing your point? As Mercury clashes with Pluto, you have a knack for getting others to agree to a compromise. Sagittarius, November 22nd to December 21st. Getting into it with a coworker? An intense exchange disturbs peace on the job as Mercury and Pluto clash. Capricorn, December 22nd to January 19th. Defending your decisions? You'll have to stand by a splurge or gamble as Mercury and Pluto square off. Aquarius, January 20th to February 18th. Intense interactions? Someone tries to pick a fight with you as Mercury clashes with Pluto. Avoid going into crisis mode. And lastly, Pisces, February 19th to March 20th. What are you sharing versus what are you keeping to yourself? How you communicate intel matters today. And that is the horoscope for today, Tuesday, May 5th, 2026. I'll end the broadcast with a few comics. We'll begin with Jim Davis's Garfield. Garfield's walking along. He comes across a cliff. There's a small chasm there that he obviously has to jump over to get to the other side. And he turns around and says, "Bridge, please." Next up is Charles Schulz's Peanuts. Woodstock and Snoopy are sitting on the top of Snoopy's doghouse. Woodstock says, "Chirp." Snoopy says, "Hmm. Try it with an umlaut." And Woodstock says, "Chirp." And Snoopy covers his ears and says, "Forget the umlaut." Here's Pickles by Brian Crane. Earl is sitting with his friend watching television. Earl says, "Opal is always criticizing the clothes I pick out to wear. She has this rule that you could wear a busy with a plain or a plain with a busy, but not a busy with a busy." And then he stands up. He's got an overall outfit on. And he says, "So I said, heck with it. From now on, I'm wearing one-piece jumpsuits." Opal comes in and says, "You shouldn't wear brown shoes with that jumpsuit, Earl." Next up is Blondie. Blondie and Dagwood are sitting at the table looking at their iPads. Dagwood says, "Did you know today is National Cartoonist Day?" Blondie says, "It is." Dagwood says, "I wonder if I could ever be a cartoonist." Blondie says, "I don't know. You're a bit more like a cartoon character, dear." And I'll close out with Family Circus and Dennis the Menace. Here's Family Circus. The scene is the little girl is pouring a cup of tea to the little boy. She's saying, "Don't worry about getting a good night's sleep. It's decaffeinated." Dennis the Menace has a scene with Dennis looking out the door. The postman is lying on the ground. The dog is running away. And Dennis says, "See, I told you he doesn't bite." And that does it for the comics today, and that also completes the broadcast. You've been listening to the second hour of the Arizona Republic, the Tuesday, May 6th, 2026 edition, brought to you by Sun Sounds of Arizona. My name is Chuck Berry. It's been my privilege to be your volunteer reader. I hope you enjoyed the program. Stay well, stay safe. Thank you for spending your time with me today, and have a wonderful week.
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1: Good morning. It is May 5th, 2026, the Cinco de Mayo. This is your reader, John Michael, for the Washington Post. U.S. and Iran exchange taunts as attacks imperil fragile ceasefire. A sharp escalation in attacks in the Strait of Hormuz and the Persian Gulf is threatening the shaky ceasefire between Iran and the United States as the two sides struggle to make progress in talks on a lasting end to the war. Iran accused the U.S. of ceasefire violations and issued new warnings Tuesday after two U.S. destroyers, closely followed by two merchant vessels, came under attack Monday morning during successful transits of the strait in an expansion of U.S. operations in the waterway. The United Arab Emirates reported on Iranian assault on the energy hub that caused a fire, and Oman's state media reported an attack in the country but did not identify a perpetrator. Iran fired cruise missiles and drones at the U.S. naval and commercial vessels, but did not land any hits, said Admiral Brad Cooper, head of the U.S. Central Command. Iran also sent six fast boats after the commercial ships, he said, but U.S. forces fired on and destroyed the vessels. He would not say whether the exchange of strikes meant the ceasefire was over. In a separate incident, President Donald Trump said Iran hit a South Korean tanker in the Straits. Perhaps it's time for South Korea to come and join the mission, Trump wrote in a Truth Social post on Monday. South Korean officials said Tuesday they would investigate the cause of an explosion and fire aboard a tanker, according to Yonhap, South Korea's state news agency. No fresh attacks were reported on Tuesday ahead of a planned briefing by Defense Secretary Pete Hegseth and General Dan Kane, chairman of the Joint Chiefs of Staff. Secretary of State Marco Rubio is also due to hold a press briefing at the White House, the details of which were not made public. Iranian officials issued warnings following the flare-ups in hostilities. Parliamentary Speaker Mohammed Bagdar Khalibaf accused the U.S. of ceasefire violations, saying, "We know full well that the continuation of the status quo is intolerable for America, while we have not begun yet," in a post on X. Foreign Minister Abbas Araghchi said events in the Strait make clear that there's no military solution to a political crisis in a separate statement. The U.S. should be wary of being dragged back into the quagmire by ill-wishers, he said, adding in reference to the U.S. military mission to reopen the Strait of Hormuz, Project Freedom is Project Deadlock. Earlier, the head of the Islamic Revolutionary Guard Corps, the predominant branch of the Iranian armed forces, warned any U.S. vessels in the strait would be considered a legitimate target. The Strait of Hormuz will not be opened by the tweet of the President of the United States. The management and control of this waterway is in the hands of Iran, Ahmad Vahidi said in a post on X. Trump reiterated comments about what he described as U.S. military dominance over Iran while speaking to conservative radio host Hugh Hewitt on Monday, saying, "One way or the other, we win. We either make the right deal or we win very easily from the military standpoint," he said. adding that the U.S. had knocked out Iran's previous leadership. They talk a lot differently when they're talking to me than they talk when they're talking to their media, he said. Iranian officials said over the weekend that the U.S. attempts to interfere with Tehran's management of the strait would qualify as a ceasefire violation. Reopening the strait, a vital choke point for oil and gas shipments through which Iran has slowed traffic to a trickle, causing severe disruptions to the global economy, has been a central issue in the weeks of negotiations between Iran and the U.S. since they agreed to a ceasefire on April 7th, which largely halted fighting. The two sides have exchanged a number of proposals and held face-to-face talks in Pakistan, but they have failed to bridge considerable differences on key issues, including Iran's nuclear program. Further complicating matters, Iran has insisted on using its control over the strait as leverage to demand the unfreezing of assets and war reparations. Iran mined parts of the strait after the U.S. and Israel launched large-scale airstrikes on the country in late February. Since then, a handful of vessels have been allowed to transit, but they are required to cooperate with Iran, which has begun demanding tolls. Others have come under attack. Tehran has largely shut the waterway to traffic, cutting off roughly a fifth of global energy supplies, leading to energy shortages in many countries and skyrocketing prices elsewhere. The U.S. responded last month by implementing a naval blockade of Iranian ports. On Tuesday, the price of Brent crude, the international benchmark, hovered around $113 a barrel, reflecting market uncertainty over energy supplies. The U.S. is reaching out to the hundreds of vessels representing 87 countries that are in the Persian Gulf to help get them through the strait, Cooper said on Monday. The Trump administration said over the weekend that it was moving forward with future military action to reopen the strait, including an effort between the State Department and international partners to increase information sharing on security in the waterway. Trump said in a Truth Social post on Sunday that the action is meant to free up people, companies, and countries that have done absolutely nothing wrong. They are victims of circumstance. The U.S. Project Freedom is deploying guided missile destroyers, more than 100 Navy and Air Force warplanes, drones, satellite imagery, and more than 15,000 personnel, CENTCOM said on Monday. The two U.S. destroyers that passed through the strait on Monday were not escorting the commercial vessels and were instead moving through the waterway to clear it for traffic, Cooper said. The UAE reported that its air defenses engaged 15 missiles and 4 drones on Monday, the first such attacks in nearly a month. Local authorities in the oil hub of Fujairah reported a fire caused by one of the Iranian attacks. Also Monday, the UAE Foreign Ministry said a tanker affiliated with the state oil company ADNOC was hit by drones. The tanker was empty at the time, according to the statement. In Oman, an attack injured 2 people, according to a state media report, citing a security source. The report said the attack targeted a residential building in a town on Oman's Musaddam Peninsula inland from the Strait of Hormuz. The attack also shattered windows and damaged 4 vehicles, according to the report. The U.S. naval blockade of Iranian ports remains in place. Two aircraft carriers and a host of warships are intercepting commercial vehicles that have visited Iranian ports or are carrying Iranian oil or cargo. The Navy says it has sent back to Iran or stopped 48 vessels, including firing on one to disable it when it tried to get past the blockade. A GOP lawmaker supported immigration crackdown. Her husband paid a price. Twin Falls, Idaho. The call came from Tom Zwidverfeld, was driving last month, just minutes from his home on 5 verdant acres of southern Idaho's agricultural heartland. It was his district manager, relaying that 3 of the dairies he sold synthetic oil to had refused to continue working with him. Zwidverfeld felt blindsided. He had known the dairy owners for years, and the accounts represented 80% of his income. But it wasn't about his performance, the manager explained on the phone and in a later email. It was about the politics of Zuderfeld's wife. Glenda Zuderfeld is a Republican state senator and member of a far-right bloc that was pushing for strict immigration laws. Idaho's dairy industry, which powers the economy of the Magic Valley region anchored by Twin Falls, depends on foreign-born labor and fiercely opposed the measures. To the Zwidverfelds, the rupture was simple retaliation that illustrates just how bitterly personal American politics has become. An ambush, Tom Zwidverfeld said, that cost the couple as much as $125,000 in commission a year. To the businesses, which are dominated by Republicans in this deep red state, the moves were fair game in an essential effort to protect the nation's third largest dairy industry. We live in a free country, and we can actually do business with whoever we want to, said Ari Roloffs, owner of Riverbend Dairy, which in April became the fourth to cut ties with Zuderfeld, who is his wife's campaign treasurer. What his wife is doing in the state legislature are things that we don't agree with, and he stands behind her. The schism illustrates a caustic split in Idaho's Republican Party, in which Glenda Zuderfeld's hard right wing regularly breaks with more traditional GOP members, often overspending, but also immigration. The divide reflects an escalating national fault line among Republicans over whether President Donald Trump's immigration crackdown should spare no mercy for agriculture and other businesses that depend on unauthorized foreign-born labor, or, as the White House has signaled, approach them with leniency and even new forms of work permits. Which side will prevail in Idaho will become clearer after the Republican primary on May 19th, which essentially serves as the general election in many districts of a state that has grown more red amid a recent influx of conservatives from blue states. The Idaho Dairymen Association, whose members employ about 4,500 people, 90% immigrants, many without legal work permits, views the vote as one of the most consequential yet. We Republicans openly hostile to farmers, which is extremely unusual, said Rick Narabout, the association's chief executive. This will be a potential tipping point for Idaho. Do we continue to shift further to the right, or do we moderate some? It feels very much like that's what's at stake for us, especially in agriculture. The Zuderfeld case, which the senator wrote about in a Substack post, that included the email her husband received from his employer isn't the first time immigration and agricultural products politics have turned personal in the Idaho GOP. Last year, federal officers raided the farm of a moderate Republican state representative, Stephanie Mickelson, after a far-right activist reported her business to an Immigration Customs Enforcement tip line. One worker with a criminal record was taken into custody, according to Investigate West. The dairy owners, who ended their working relationship with Tom Zutterfeld, declined in-depth interviews. Narabout said that they also fear being targeted. But he added that their decisions were not only about Glenita Zutterfeld's stance on immigration, and that they do not see her husband as an innocent bystander. He is her campaign manager, and she supports oil sales jobs in an administrative role. Narabout called the immigration bills out-of-state ideas foisted upon Idaho by groups such as the Conservative Heritage Foundation, which opposes amnesty for undocumented farm workers. All failed after pushback from law enforcement, clergy, and businesses, which argued that mass deportations would tank Idaho's economy. But Glenita Zutterfeld insists that they were not outside ideas at all. Illegal immigration, she said, is one of her constituents' top complaints. Amnesty for dairy workers who entered the country without permission is unfair, they tell her, as is mercy for employers who she called their accomplices. Agriculture and dairy, they might have the money behind them, but they don't have the votes and they don't really understand the area, Zutterfeld said. They're not really listening to the concerns of their neighbors. In an interview at their kitchen table, the Zutterfelds said they are mostly getting by on savings, as Glenita Zutterfeld, 59, campaigns across the Magic Valley, where she has lived since she was a small child. Her parents were potato farmers, and her husband worked in a dairy. They met when she was in high school, married, and had three boys. The dairy industry, they say, has been interwoven in their lives. They attend church with one of the dairy families that broke ties with the Zutterfeld's husband. Tom Zutterfeld worked for years as a dairy cow hoof trimmer. Glenita Zutterfeld worked in dairy offices, where she says she made no secret of her feelings about illegals, but befriended Latino employees, whom she saw as very family-oriented people. She said she also saw that they were sometimes unfairly docked pay, a sign, she believed, of an abusive system, and contended that the rare American workers never lasted because the immigrants made it so miserable for them. Though he knew they saw the issue differently, Tom Zutterfeld said he still found the dairy's impersonal rejection shocking. "You couldn't have come to me first," he said. "They did exactly what they wanted to do, send a message." Glenda Zutterfeld has represented her sprawling district since 2022, when she won her first primary by 37 votes, a gap she expanded to 828 votes in 2024. She initially campaigned on health freedom for nurses who opposed vaccine requirements and vows to expose corruption. She has since pushed for displaying the Ten Commandments in schools, voted for the nation's strictest bathroom bill, and backed the anti-spending platform of an ultra-conservative Gang of Eight, part of the State Freedom Caucus Network. In 2024, Zutterfeld co-sponsored an unsuccessful resolution calling on Congress to impeach former President Joe Biden over what the Idaho state lawmakers said were immigration failures and societal ills caused by cheap immigrant labor. Dairy lobbyists' efforts to appeal to her faith by urging her to care for the least of these do not sway her, she said. That's in our personal capacity, not in our official capacity, she said. You don't get to use someone else's tax dollars to take care of the lesser of these. Idaho dairies all remain family-owned, but consolidation has made many into large operations that struggle to find non-immigrant workers willing to labor for hours in muck and cold. The companies adhere to federal laws when hiring workers, Narabout said, and conceded that applicants might use fake documents. The association, like other dairy groups, has long pushed Congress to create visas for their year-round industry, which cannot access the seasonal visas crop farm makers use. In the meantime, it has opposed conservative Idaho lawmakers' immigration proposals, including bills requiring businesses to use E-Verified, an electronic system that checks new hires' documents against federal records. It should be on the federal government, not employers, to determine workers' legal status, Narabout said. The Magic Valley has the highest proportion of Latinos in Idaho, and Narabout said most dairy workers are Mexican. Twin Falls was for years a major refugee resettlement site, a source of both diversity and occasional friction. Since Trump suspended most refugee admissions last year, only a few white South Africans have arrived. But the subject of immigrants remains fraught. The owner of Millenkamp Cattle, which owns two of the companies that stopped working with Tom Zutterfeld, did not respond to a request for a comment. Roloffs, in a brief phone interview, said he believes the federal government needs to handle immigration reform and added that he objected even more strongly to Glenita Zutterfeld's votes against funding for water projects. Hank Haflinger, the owner of Cedar Ridge Dairy, echoed that in a statement. The senator has attempted to frame this as a single-issue decision, but the reality is it was the combination of all her votes and statements around various agricultural issues that brought our decision to a head. Haflinger said, adding that her district is completely dependent on agriculture and food production, and we struggle to find a single meaningful bill she has advocated for in support of her constituent farmers and food processors in her time in Boise. Glenita Zutterfeld disputes that her work has been anti-agriculture. Why would I want to destroy the injury that built our livelihood, she said. Zutterfeld's primary opponent and the dairy's industry pick is Brent Renke, a county commissioner and former state corrections director who says his priorities are God, family, and farming. In an interview, Renke said he supports Trump's border policies but views state-level immigration mandates as locally problematic. E-Verify is a good program that could burden Magic Valley employees, and requiring local sheriffs to enforce immigration law would strain the local jails and cost taxpayers, he said. What's the impact next week, next month, and next year? Reinke said. Those are the kind of things that I think we need to get back to, instead of the radical approach that if it has a federal dollar attached to it, it's a no vote. It's almost like a burn it down mentality. The tensions over immigration were on display at a recent luncheon sponsored by the Magic Valley Republican woman at a Mexican restaurant in a small town of Boole. As servers chatting in Spanish delivered meals, Zutterfeld and three other state lawmakers recapped the legislation session. But attendees asked only about illegal immigration. One man said California, where he used to live, had been turned into a hellhole it is today after President Ronald Reagan granted amnesty to nearly 3 million undocumented immigrants in 1986. A woman said immigrants were still milking off us, even with a job. Another woman said her teenagers could never get work on dairy farms or farms that employed foreign-born workers. What are y'all looking at doing? Not just to illegals, but to the businesses, farms, dairies, and others that are hiring them, she said. Just one attendee, an 83-year-old woman, urged a different view. She said she spent most of her life in the California dairy industry after immigrating from Portugal. Immigration, it's a wonderful thing, she said. Just think about where your people came from. Be generous with your thoughts. At their home the next day, the Zutterfels said they were in a lockstep when it came to immigration policy. Dairies need immigrant workers, Tom Zutterfeld said, but that's breaking the law. As a nation of laws, where do we start determining which laws are okay to break? Glenita Zutterfeld said she supports some of these sponsorship programs, but thinks those who qualify must pay a penalty, some kind of justice. When she went into politics, she said, she knew her views might eventually jeopardize their income. On Friday, her husband lost another dairy account. But she feels confident voters will stand by her. When it comes to election time, she said, I think the joke is I probably won the election, but we lost our home. Supreme Court restores access to abortion pill by mail for now. Supreme Court Justice Samuel A. Alito Jr. on Monday issued an order that temporarily allows patients to continue accessing a widely used abortion pill through the mail. The decision came after two drug makers filed emergency appeals to the High Court, challenging a Friday ruling from the U.S. Court of Appeals for the Fifth Circuit in New Orleans that reinstated a requirement that the drug, mifepristone, can only be picked up in person. Danko Laboratories, the maker of the drug, and GenBio Pro, which manufactures a generic version, on Saturday, both formally requested that the High Court immediately pause the lower court's ruling that made it harder for patients to access pills. Monday's order allows mifepristone access through telehealth and mail until May 11th, while the justices confer on how to proceed with the drug maker's request to preserve mail access to the drug for now. The Friday ruling came in a lawsuit by the state of Louisiana against the Food and Drug Administration, which had previously allowed patients to access pills through telehealth and the mail. The Fifth Circuit panel was made up of one judge appointed by George W. Bush and two judges appointed by President Donald Trump. Alito issued the order because he oversees the appellate circuit. In his brief order, the justice asked Louisiana to respond by Thursday to the emergency appeals by the drug makers. In its appeal to the Supreme Court, Danko called the Fifth Circuit's order unprecedented. Never before has a federal court purported to immediately enjoin several years old drug approval, restrict a distribution system that for the drug that manufacturers, providers, patients, and pharmacies have all been using for years, or reinstate conditions that the FDA determined do not meet the mandatory statutory criteria, Danko wrote. Also on Monday, officials from nearly two dozen states filed an amicus brief to the Supreme Court asking for the Fifth Circuit Court's ruling to be stayed. 20 Democratic attorneys general signed on, as well as the Attorney General in Hawaii, where the office is nonpartisan. In Pennsylvania, which has a Republican Attorney General, Governor Josh Shapiro, Democrat, joined the brief on behalf of the state. The officials argued that the return of a mandated in-person mifepristone pickup undermined their ability to dictate reproductive health law in their own states and placed a federal thumb on the scale in favor of states that had made contrary policy choices. Louisiana had challenged the FDA rule allowing telehealth and mail access, finalized under the Biden administration, saying it violated the state's near-total ban on abortion. The legal back and forth over recent days centers on the state's request that the rule be paused while its underlying case plays out in court. A judge has paused progress in those proceedings at the request of the FDA, which said it is conducting a new review of mifepristone. After the Supreme Court eliminated Roe v. Wade in 2022, legal experts and abortion advocates forged a new path to preserve access to the procedure, even in states with severe restrictions. In eight Democratic-led states where the procedure remained legal, they worked to pass SHIELD laws, measures that allow providers to remotely prescribe and mail the drugs to women regardless of where they live. SHIELD laws, which explicitly protect providers from out-of-state prosecution, have kept abortion pills flowing into all 50 states. As the

His exercise of scientific judgment and orderly administration of the nation's complex system of drug regulations, GenBioPro wrote in its emergency filing to the Supreme Court. The FDA approved mifepristone in 2000, and major medical organizations say there is robust evidence collected over more than two decades showing the pill is safe and effective. Mifepristone is used in conjunction with another drug, misoprostol. Abortion providers have braced for rulings that could curtail access to the drug before. They have weighed what to do if that were the case and had discussed potentially switching to a misoprostol-only regimen. Misoprostol can be used on its own, but is considered somewhat less effective and can cause longer discomfort and cramping. Data shows that more American women are choosing to terminate pregnancies via medication abortion through telehealth. In 2023, medication abortion became the most common way to end a pregnancy. In 2024, the Supreme Court upheld access to mifepristone in a separate case challenging the drug, ruling unanimously that the anti-abortion doctors who brought the case did not have grounds to sue. What to know about hantavirus after three died in suspected cruise ship outbreak? The rodent-borne hantavirus is suspected in an outbreak aboard a cruise ship in the Atlantic Ocean, in which three passengers have died within 3 weeks. The World Health Organization said two cases of hantavirus had been confirmed, and there are five suspected cases. Oceanwide Expeditions, the operator of the Hondius expedition ship, said one passenger is in intensive care in Johannesburg, and two crew members aboard the vessel have respiratory symptoms. There are 87 surviving passengers and 61 crew members aboard the vessel, representing almost two dozen countries. Although hantavirus is normally linked to exposure to infected rodents' urine or feces, in rare cases, it can be spread between people, as WHO officials believe may have happened in the case of the Hondius. Here's what to know about the disease. The Hondius, a polar-rated expedition ship, set off from Ushuaia, Argentina, on April 1st for a journey across the South Atlantic, with an itinerary including such remote and ecologically diverse locales as Antarctica, South Georgia, Nightingale Island, Tristan da Cunha, St. Helena, and Ascension Island. Details released by Oceanwide Expeditions and the World Health Organization show an alarming timeline of events beginning about a week later. The illnesses began April 6th when a Dutchman developed a fever, headache, and mild diarrhea. He died April 11th after developing respiratory symptoms, but no microbiological tests were performed, the World Health Organization said. His wife, who was experiencing gastrointestinal symptoms, accompanied his body as it was brought off the ship on St. Helena, a remote island territory in the South Atlantic Ocean. She was flown to a hospital in Johannesburg, where she died April 26. Her case was now confirmed as hantavirus infection on May 4th, the World Health Organization said. Aboard the ship, a British man reported shortness of breath and signs of pneumonia on April 24th,
and on April 20.

0: 27th, he was medically evacuated from the South Island, the South Atlantic Island of Ascension, to South Africa, where hantavirus was identified. The man is in intensive care unit in critical but stable condition, Oceanwide Expedition said on Monday. On Saturday, a third passenger died, a German national with pneumonia-like symptoms that began April 28th. The cause has not been identified. Of the passengers, 19 are British, 17 are American, 13 are Spanish, and 8 are Dutch. More than half of the crew members are Filipino nationals. Hantaviruses are a family of viruses that can cause serious illness and death. They are spread mainly by rodents and can cause hantavirus pulmonary syndrome, HPS, which is more common in the Western Hemisphere, and hemorrhagic fever with renal syndrome, HFRS, which is found mostly in Europe and Asia, according to the Centers for Disease Control and Prevention. Both are severe and potentially deadly. It can be contracted by contact with droppings from infected rodents, commonly through inhalation when entering or cleaning unventilated areas. Person-to-person transmission is rare, but has occurred in a species of the virus called the Andes virus that has been found in Argentina, where the cruise began. In briefing Wednesday, WHO infectious disease epidemiologist Maria Van Kerkhove said authorities believe that the hantavirus aboard the Hondius is the Andes virus and was spread by human-to-human transmission among close contacts. She said WHO's working assumption is that the initial patient and his wife came into contact with the virus before joining the ship in Argentina, noting that we don't have a full picture yet. Symptoms typically start to show between 1 and 8 weeks after first contact with the virus. HPS affects the lungs and can cause fatigue, fever, and muscle aches initially, followed by coughing and shortness of breath. Once inhaled, the virus can reach the lungs and infect cells that line tiny blood vessels in the lungs, allowing fluid to enter and making it difficult to breathe, according to the American Lung Association. 38% of the people who develop respiratory symptoms die of the disease, according to the CDC. HFRS is less deadly but still serious. It affects the kidneys and causes headaches, back and abdominal pain, fever, nausea, and blurred vision. Later symptoms include low blood pressure, internal bleeding, and kidney failure. Fatality rates vary between less than 1% and up to 15%. Hantaviruses are found all around the world, but outbreaks are rare. In 1993, a mysterious outbreak of severe respiratory illness originating in the Southwest killed about 30 people. The deaths were first documented cases in the Americas of hantavirus disease in humans and triggered a public health response that has helped prevent other similarly sized outbreaks to date, the Washington Post reported. Hantavirus was named as the cause of death of Betsy Arakawa, pianist and wife of actor Gene Hackman, last year. There were 890 laboratory-confirmed hantavirus cases in the United States between 1993, when the CDC began tracking the illness, and the end of 2023. More than 90% of those occurred west of the Mississippi River. It is commonly linked to people with occupational exposure, such as those working in construction, pest control, janitorial and agricultural work, the American Lung Association said. Globally, there may be as many as 150,000 cases of HFRS each year, according to a review by the American Society for Microbiology. Treatment options are limited, so the best protection against the illness is to avoid contact with rodents and to take care when cleaning their droppings, wearing a well-fitted N95 mask. Health officials also warn against vacuuming or sweeping contaminated areas to avoid releasing particles into the air. The two symptomatic crew members are being prepared for medical evacuation to the Netherlands for treatment. Van Kerkhove said, afterward, the ship will continue to the Canary Islands for a full investigation, including an assessment of the risk to the passengers on board. In the meantime, passengers are being told to stay in their cabins with hygiene protocols in place. Contact tracing is also being carried out for passengers on the plane that carried the woman who died in Johannesburg. But Van Kerkhove said WHO assess the overall risk to the public as low. White House lawyers prep staff for dealing with a Democratic Congress. The White House Counsel's Office is giving private briefings to the administration's political appointees on how to best prepare for congressional oversight as staff begin to brace for the likelihood of significant Democratic victories in the November midterm elections, according to two people briefed on the topic. The roughly 30-minute briefings have included a PowerPoint presentation about how congressional oversight works and best practices for handling it, according to the two people, who spoke on the condition of anonymity because they were not authorized to discuss the matter publicly. Staff from the counsel's office have encouraged political appointees to be careful about what they put in writing and provided guidance for how to respond to congressional inquiries in a timely manner, the people said. It's obvious to everyone that it's very likely, said one of the two officials, who attended a private briefing, referring to the possibility of Republicans losing at least one chamber come November. It was a sober-eyed conversation. A White House official, speaking on the condition of anonymity to discuss private conversations, said the counsel's office has provided guidance to reluctant stakeholders to ensure oversight compliance and the best possibles that are followed since January 2025. This is nothing new, the official said. But the more recent briefings, at least some of which have occurred over the past month, have taken place in a very different context and have a strong overtone of the midterms, said one of the two people who spoke to the Washington Post. At least some staff members have considered the briefings preparatory, giving the growing sense across the Trump administration that the Republican Party is in trouble and that the time has come to prepare for the worst-case scenarios. President Trump's popularity continues to sag under the economic strain created by the Iran war, among other key issues. Democrats hold a 5-point advantage on the question of which party people favor in the House elections, up from a 2-point edge in February and October, a Washington Post ABC News Ipsos poll found. The president and scores of his staff members lived through years of congressional subpoenas, depositions, and investigations during his first term and are highly sensitive to what they consider to be an unjust and illegal witch hunt. Democrats, meanwhile, after months of sidestepping the topic, renewed calls for Trump's impeachment after he threatened to wipe out Iranian civilization. Trump has acknowledged the GOP's electoral vulnerability repeatedly, saying in public appearances that the incumbent party hardly ever wins the midterms. He has also stressed the stakes of the races. You've got to win the midterms, because if you don't win the midterms, they'll find a reason to impeach me, Trump said in January. I'll get impeached. During CPR lesson, teacher has a cardiac arrest, and students save him. Initially, Carl Arps was just pretending, imitating a patient with chest pain as he tested his emergency medical technician students. But minutes into the March 25th demonstration, the lesson abruptly stopped being a simulation. Arps, an EMT instructor at Fox Valley Technical College in Appleson, Wisconsin, began gasping for air before losing consciousness. At first, the students thought he was still faking it. I heard him make snoring sound respirations. My initial thought was that this was a new symptom, said Logan Lair, 26, a firefighter who was training as an EMT. About 10 seconds went by, and I had the feeling in my stomach that this was not part of a scenario. This was starting to feel real. In fact, Arps was experiencing a heart attack that led to cardiac arrest. As the practice training became a real emergency, students summoned another instructor for help. They moved Arps out of the mock ambulance and onto the open floor, knowing CPR needs to be performed on a hard surface. Several students took turns doing chest compressions, rotating every 2 minutes, while another retrieved an automatic external defibrillator and someone called 911. Others cleared space and directed first responders when they arrived. The adrenaline came through, said Sophie DeValk, 21, who cut off Arp's shirt and took his vitals. You read about cardiac arrest and you study it on paper, but once you see it, it's alarming, Lehrer said. The students followed the protocol Arps had taught them, called the chain of survival. By the time paramedics arrived, Arps had regained a pulse. They followed it to the exact minute, Arps said, like they trained to do. Arps, 72, has worked as an EMT for 25 years and has spent nearly two decades training future first responders. He said he had never been previously diagnosed with heart disease and had not experienced any warning sign, such as shortness of breath or chest pain, leading up to the incident. I would get tired easily, but I just thought it's part of getting older, he said. As the simulation began, Arps remembers feeling slightly dizzy, but he didn't think anything was seriously wrong. There were about 30 minutes left in the class when his heart stopped. Half an hour later, I'll be driving home, Arps said. If it had happened then, forget it. He was rushed to TheraCare Regional Medical Center in Appleton, where he was taken directly to the cardiac catheterization lab. He spent 4 days in intensive care unit before undergoing triple bypass surgery.
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3: 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Today I'll be reading from Sports Illustrated. And now I'll begin with, this is from the 26th NFL Draft issue, May 2026, from Sports Illustrated, volume 137, number 4, The Perfect Plan. From the cover story, how Fernando Mendoza went from no-name prospect to number one lock. Mr. Improbable. This is written by Greg Bishop. Unknown transfer to Heisman winner to certain number one pick. That's the path Fernando Mendoza traveled over the last year. But his storybook rise is only part of why he's one of the most intriguing quarterback prospects ever. When you look at his resume, Fernando Mendoza doesn't seem all that different from any other high-achieving 20-something ready to make their mark on the world. In high school, he was an elite student, 4.86 GPA, class VP, campus ministry president, the honors program social media director, and the founder of a nonprofit that spreads awareness for youth in need. He interviewed Miami's mayor on a podcast he hosted and organized humanitarian efforts in Cuba. He could have gone to Yale, but instead, he earned a degree from Cal's business school in 3 years, then got to work on an MBA. A few months ago, he declared himself open to work on his LinkedIn profile. Of course, there is nothing typical about Fernando Mendoza. Unlike everyone else who took 12 AP courses in high school, he's a former two-star recruit who somehow turned himself into a Heisman Trophy winner. That LinkedIn status change? Well, it's tongue-in-cheek announcement that he was entering this year's NFL draft, where he is all but assured of being the top pick. Mendoza defies simple categorizations and early, easy comparisons. His intelligence, curiosity, and academic achievements make him an ideal candidate for almost any profession. But those assets can be complicated in his chosen craft. Modern evaluators, they now use analyzed quarterback in different ways and with different methodologies, far different from their predecessors. Yet they can still cling to stubborn, outdated stereotypes. Only in this specific evaluation cauldron can broad interests and a strong mind be seen as a potential cloud over potential. Mendoza didn't set out to become a riddle atop a magical wave. It just happened. Not, to be clear, by accident, but beyond even Mendoza's wildest expectations. He became the probable number one pick because he is refined in ways most of his peers cannot yet fathom. But his on-field skill set is perhaps the least refined part of him. That's both his appeal and the source of lingering doubts. Another thing that sets Mendoza apart from the typical draft pick, the air of wisdom that he carries. Listen to his interviews. Watch his video clips. Notice what this prospect reveals about himself. Mendoza talks and thinks like a Stoic, with a worldview seemingly rooted in ancient Greek and Roman philosophy that dates back to around 300 BC. He follows Ryan Holiday, a modern-day Stoicism influencer on Instagram, devouring the acclaimed author's books and listening to Holiday's podcast while driving or in the shower. He's digging into the writings of Marcus Aurelius, the Stoic Roman emperor who might think of as Ryan Holiday as a second century. Mendoza talks about the importance of discipline, delayed gratification, controlling only what he can directly impact, process over outcomes, avoiding the hazards of complacency. As our mid-March interview shifts into these ancient weeds, he says, great reminder, just finishing reading another book. It's time to hop back into that Stoic mindset again. His voice begins to trail off, but not before he adds quietly, especially with so much chaos going on. It's almost impossible to see Mendoza's mind churn, one thought colliding with dozens of others. Always a brief pause before he answers. Stoicism is a great belief and study of humans, of what really matters, he says. If you are wise and have your pillars, you have a clear aiming point. Quarterback is cerebral, and I'm always ready to learn, ready to increase my neuroplasticity on Stoicism. End quote. How's that for a new Mendoza Lane line? Hence the riddle. Many NFL evaluators see this past season's fairy tale at Indiana, the national championship in his first year after transferring from Cal, the Heisman, the transformation from unknown to surefire number one, and wonder if Mendoza can sustain a story that appears, on the surface, more like a scripted movie than real life. Hence his first task, the one that will define everything post-fairy tale, to show that the truly improbable part of his career is next. In early 2022, when he was a senior at Miami's Christopher Columbus High, Mendoza ranked between 134th and 140th on the list that mattered most. Not an overall college football prospect. That was his ranking among high school quarterbacks, all vying to start at one of 138 FBS programs. Without a single Power Four scholarship offer, even the nearest local non-powerhouse, Florida International, rejected him. Mendoza committed to Yale. He changed the plan when Cal made him a late offer, injecting hope that only Mendoza himself could feel. He spent his redshirt freshman season wearing baseball caps and flashing decoy signals. His NFL draft status didn't yet exist, so he sought internships with real estate investment firms near campus. That may be where the parallels to the another unlikely quarterback transformation begin. Like Tom Brady's college stint working for Merrill Lynch, Mendoza's internship background plan seemed like a step toward his most logical, most likely future, until last fall. At least when Mendoza entered the pantheon over which Brady presides, sports history's most dominant underdogs. TB12 echoes reverberate throughout Mendoza's story. Like Brady, Mendoza believed in himself and his football ambitions. When things like reason and statistics, he went 10-10 at Cal and finished the 2024 season ranked 36th in the country in passer rating. Signaled delusion. Like Brady, Mendoza comes from a close family, steered by his parents, Fernando Sr. and Elsa. Like Brady, Mendoza leaned into faith and principles. Elsa often told Junior he wasn't what he was labeled, with those two measly stars. He asked if she considered him three-star. Elsa shook her head. Same for 4 and 5. You're Fernando Mendoza, she told him. Inadvertently, Brady even helped. An image Mendoza used to have on his Instagram page showcases the one player he most idolized. There's young Fernando wearing Brady's Michigan jersey and a Wolverines helmet, even displaying an oddly similar tall and lean build. Mendoza saw some of himself in Brady. The perfect guy to look up to, Mendoza says now. Cerebral, he wasn't the fastest, wasn't the strongest, just super, super smart, and a great leader. 2. And Mendoza became a TB12 disciple. He sleeps 8 hours a night minimum. He read the book that explains Brady's methodologies. He can recite which foods, strawberry, seedless tomatoes, Brady avoids because he considers them inflammatory. And like Brady, Mendoza knew. One video for the wristband company Tony Bands from July 2024 is often cited for an offhanded comment Mendoza made about not having time to date. Both those citing that minor brick in his wider story missed the important thing Mendoza said that afternoon, that he could make the NFL if the next two college seasons went really, really well. As the draft has neared, Mendoza understands that's his story from the outside. Ranks among the most improbable stories in sports history, but that's to everyone else. Did I know I was going to win a national championship or one of the prestigious awards? No idea, he says. But improbable? I don't think this is, Mendoza says, meaning to him and at all. To better understand how Mendoza fits in the NFL, Sports Illustrated pulled 5 talent evaluators, 2 general managers, 1 in each conference, 1 player personnel director, and 2 scouts, both of whom evaluated the QB in person. All cited the same elite skills: accuracy on almost every type of throw, consistency in setting up receivers for runs after catches, no fear in launching attempts downfield, red zone effectiveness, 65.7 completion percentage in that area last season with 27 touchdown passes and 0 interceptions, anticipation, ball placement, toughness, clutch play in tense moments. In parentheses, he led game-winning fourth-quarter drives from behind against Iowa, Oregon, and Penn State. Bounce-back ability. Mendoza struggled in each of those games, too. Personality, quick release, compact motion, and intellect. They also cited the same range of skills that Mendoza must continue to develop. Accuracy on deep throws. Arm talent, but better than average, but not yet elite. Mobility and sack avoidance. Both general managers and the pro personnel director noted that where and how Mendoza develops will define whether the improbable part of his career is next. Brady looms large in that conversation, too. The number one pick is held by the Raiders, where Brady has an ownership stake and is reportedly becoming more involved in personnel decisions. Mendoza and his many supporters note his proof of concept, 2025. His quarterback coach at Indiana, Chandler Whitmer, says Mendoza didn't strike him as a future pro when they started working together. They focused first on Mendoza's polish in the pocket, footwork, eye positioning, handling the chaos inherent in any play. After a few weeks, Whitmer saw Mendoza as different and special and bound for the NFL. See, Mendoza wanted to be developed. And that's why he chose Indiana, Most coachable guy I've ever been around, Whitmer says. Mendoza's most critical refinement started between his ears. You can see it, Whitmer says. Sometimes his brain goes faster than his mouth. Bad plays, series, or quarters could spiral him. His college career had unfolded in three stages. Just be happy at Cal, playing college football, heightened expectations, overthinking and overtoiling, letting go, working smarter, playing with more flow. Mike Pawlowski, a retired NFL QB turned performance mindset coach, met Mendoza at Cal. Mendoza wasn't playing much but had a growth mindset. He asked more questions than the beat reporters and scribbled notes like his future depended on how many he wrote down. They assessed Mendoza's patterns in how he trained, or what happened inside his mind and body before clutch moments, and worked to break the ones that hindered him. Mendoza learned how to reset in the moment, be present, stay comfortable. That, Pawlowski says, is where Mendoza really, really grew from Cal to Indiana. And he stepped into that situation at Indiana with a team that appreciated him and was going to give him room to grow. Pawlowski says that allowed him to utilize all these tools he'd amassed. Pawlowski often disagreed with Golden Bears coaches who picked apart every Mendoza performance. They had no sense, he says, of what this kid could truly become. Why, only after three games with the Hoosiers in 2025 and dozens of conversations with Mendoza, Pawlowski called a friend and said, Fernanda's gonna win the effing Heisman this year. He's improved a ton emotionally and cognitively, adds Pawlowski. In the NFL, personal and emotional cognitive growth matter only if improvements in those areas yield wins. Mendoza had those too, from a walk-off throw to beat Penn State to the touchdown on a 4th-and-4 quarterback draw that sealed the Hoosiers' national championship triumph over Miami. Mendoza ran to Indiana's sideline afterward and struck the Hyman pose. Is this kid all right? Whitmer wondered. Mendoza completed 72% of his passes in 25 and for 3,535 yards and 41 touchdowns. He didn't throw any interceptions in the college football playoff. That pose was probably the most overt moment of his life, Whitmer says. Sports movies have been based on far less. Mom's wise words, "You're Fernando Mendoza," matter more than ever now. They matter because how NFL teams evaluate quarterbacks is changing. The always nebulous concept of what makes a prototypical signal caller matters less than ever, because prospects begin development so early and schematics change so often. Fit between a quarterback, offensive coaches, and their scheme has never been more important, which is why evaluators rarely admit publicly that a prospect like Mendoza can somehow score too high on an intelligence test. The best offensive coaches in pro football care most about what makes Mendoza different and what separates him. The Raiders have an elite running back in Ashton Jaunte, an elite young tight end in Brock Bowers, a new center in free agent Tyler Linderbaum, a new head coach in offensive-minded Clint Kubiak, and a trusted offensive coordinator in Andro Giannakou. It's good time to have that top pick because Las Vegas appears to fit with Mendoza as well as any franchise. As perhaps the most unlikely number one pick in NFL history, Mendoza sought both growth and refinement as the draft approached. He trained at Excel Performance Center in South Carolina. He won't resemble an entirely new quarterback at his first minicamps. He didn't throw at the combine, though he was expected to at Indiana's Pro Day on April 1st. He chose to do that because he wanted to highlight the strength of his teammates at Indiana, who are also in the draft. The seeds he's sowing now are expected to yield bigger gains in future months or even years. More than anything, that's reps. Only on-field experience will make Mendoza even more decisive. Knowledge as a weapon will be big for him, says Whitmer, now Tampa Bay's quarterback coach, because man, is he the most accurate quarterback I've been around. He was deadly because he put so much time into understanding every single concept. There was very little hesitation in his game. So development for Mendoza may be easier than the second prong of his immediate ambitions. What makes NFL franchise quarterback the hardest job in sports is the position's inherent duality. The need for superstars to fit seamlessly into the locker room, but also stand apart from teammates as a leader in a franchise phase. In public, Brady would come across as robotic or awkward, but teammates experienced the Brady who anchored locker rooms with his personality and humanity, more even than through his greatness. Mendoza didn't need to become Brady, but he must create a similar buy-in from his first NFL locker room. In a sport where smarts are sometimes viewed in more than one way, the task is far more complicated than it might sound. And yet Mendoza showcased his ability to blend and bolster in that lone season with the Hoosiers. Pawlaski, who spoke to Mendoza Weekly in 2025, describes him as a human magnet, adding that his teammates at Cal wanted Mendoza to start more than his coaches did. People should never ever take him for granted or underestimate Fernando Mendoza, Pawlaski says. If they do, they don't understand him. He will never create his own limitations. In our interview, Mendoza notes something he noticed in recent months, that many NFL coaches seem to view their college football counterparts as less intellectual than those who reach the pros. There's something a little bit of ego, like, okay, I can make this guy more of a raw product into a refined product, Mendoza says. Although people would say, maybe that's Sam Darnold in reality, like we've seen how Sam's grown from his rookie year to now, Super Bowl champion, one of the best in the league. Mendoza says recent quarterback play proves that so-called prototypical pocket passers no longer automatically equate to readiness to play that position in the modern NFL. I have so much more room to grow, he says, winding to a conclusion of sorts. Just because you fit that mold doesn't mean you're ready. Human magnet, right? Flashback a couple months ago to the night of the Heisman ceremony. There's a picture on Mendoza's Instagram page. It features him and several Hoosier teammates in Times Square celebrating his Heisman win. Look closely at his teammates' faces, drinking the pure, almost childlike joy in their expressions. Then understand that they paid their own way and that Mendoza only received limited tickets to the ceremony, so they couldn't be in the room for the big moment, but they still went for him. Mom was always right, wasn't she? Elsa Mendoza played college tennis at Miami, was diagnosed with multiple sclerosis nearly two decades ago, and never stopped instilling in Fernando all that he now displays on increasingly larger stages. Elsa invested in him, Fernando says, teaching him how to throw, taking him to speech therapy for the stutter that still surfaces occasionally. She'd set up obstacle courses in local parks, like American Ninja Warrior, and task Fernando with completing them, starting at age 8. She spent so much time on me, it's It's kind of insane, he says. They're part of a larger family, as a Mendoza Mafia is sometimes called. Reunion draws hundreds of relatives to Biltmore in Coral Gables. Members from each branch of the larger tree all clad the same color t-shirts. The colors correspond to their respective branches. There are flow charts. They came from Cuba after the Castros overthrew the government, when Fernando gave part of his Heisman acceptance speech in Spanish, he spoke to them. He saved his most poignant words for Mom. You taught me that toughness doesn't need to be loud. It can be quiet and strong. It's choosing hope. It's believing in yourself when the world doesn't give you much reason to. I wonder what Mendoza will make of this quote. Hope is a discipline. His mind cycles. He speaks of needing inputs to get outputs. He gave up fried food last season, per the TB12 method. He tried giving up sugar. His kryptonite donuts proved too strong. Elsa taught Fernando what most miss about Stoicism, too. It's not a passive philosophy akin to giving up. A discipline, intentional, daily progress with no end point beyond, a fortification of self and a letting go of all things, criticisms, falsehoods, draft statuses we cannot control. It's the highest form of self-respect, Mendoza says. He sounds like Tom Brady or Marcus Aurelius. Better yet, he sounds like Fernando Mendoza, the riddle already answered with improbable still ahead. Still reading from the Sports Illustrated 26 NFL Draft issue, May 2026, copyright 2026, ABG, SILLC. Let's look at the NFL's next superhero by Connor Orr. A love of anime and comics helped Jeremiah Love crack his personal code and become a better back and person, which is good news for whichever team ends up drafting him. And I believe that was pick number 3 with the Arizona Cardinals. Now back to the article. Alone in his two-toned blue bedroom, where he spent most of his time, a young Jeremiah Love had what he's now certain is a core memory. He was watching Seven Deadly Sins, an anime series on Netflix. The protagonist is a quasi-immortal with spiky blonde hair named Meliodas, who will be endlessly reincarnated but is doomed to have his emotions blunted every time he dies. After mercilessly killing one of his enemies, Meliodas becomes frightened by the prospect of turning back into his original demonic form, but he needs to access that power to save the one he loves. And when he realizes that, tears pour from his eyes. To that point in his life, Love had struggled with accessing his own emotions. Once he told his mom that he didn't feel happiness, love, grief, or sadness. Yet here was Meliodas, the most powerful being in the universe, crying. The warrior facade had come undone. Love then realized it was okay to express himself and let emotions show. That kind of opened it up to me, Love says. It was like, oh, I am who I am. Before I watched anime, I was tired. I didn't have many emotions. I didn't really cry. I didn't really feel too much of anything. And just seeing that opened my eyes to allow myself to be able to feel those things or to feel different types of emotions. From that time, it's allowed me to progress in my knowledge of how to express myself. During an interview for a televised pre-game segment last fall, Love's parents detailed his preference for solitude along some other perceived quirks. Their son grappled with social situations. He took an eternity to get ready for school. insisting that his clothing fit in a specific way. All of his shoes had to be lined up in a certain order. Notre Dame's coach Marcus Freeman says that when he went to the Loves' home for his first visit, he was warned not to touch them. A family pediatrician suggested that Love may have autism spectrum disorder. His parents did not feel the need to pursue accommodations for Jeremiah, but they finally understood that he saw the world in a different way. Now Love approaches the NFL draft where he is a surefire top 10 pick after a junior season at Notre Dame that included 1,652 all-purpose yards, a third-place finish behind Fernando Mendoza for the Heisman Trophy. Certainly, football has helped transform Love, but Love also transformed nearly everyone he came in contact along the way, too. As impressive as his on-field exploits, his off-field heroics carry with them a weighty sense of morality and justice. He's such a unique individual, Freeman says. He's so much more than a football player. There's so much that he does and who he is when no one is around. He doesn't love attention. He doesn't do anything for attention. Certain guys thrive on acknowledgement, and there's guys that this is just who they are on the inside. And that's who Jeremiah is. Love is not different for the sake of being different, for the sake of marketability, for the sake of presence. He is different like Clark Kent was. Having been born of another world with unbelievable powers, trying to make the best of it here, in the place where he happened to land. Whatever team drafts Love will acquire a back who can instantly alter a game with the potential to score from anywhere. Once in high school, while sitting out with a hamstring injury, Love sensed the momentum shifting, checked himself in for one play, and ran 70 yards for a score before checking back out again. And if you believe the coaches who have worked with him in college and high school, he's actually better at blocking than running and could be a legitimate NFL prospect as a wide receiver too. But it's Love himself who may end up providing the largest windfall for his next franchise. As he continues to explore personal growth, he feels he has taken his social and emotional evolution and applied it to his superpower, an unrelenting work ethic that, Love says plainly, has got to be like that. I wanted to get to know myself more, Love says, downplaying like a hero from the pages of one of his comic books, exactly what that means and just how much it took to get there. The cadets of Christian Brothers College High ran an offense with two running backs on the field at the same time, positioned on either side of the quarterback. During the week, the coaching staff would explain to Love that certain plays were explicitly for him, necessitating that he would line up here and carry the ball there. The other calls belonged to Dylan Van or Ralph Dixon. Van has been Love's best friend for more than a decade and had him made a permanent place.

coach at Christian Brothers in St. Louis notes that Love averaged just 10 carries per game during his final season, despite being one of the top recruited backs in the country. He was switching spots not to get more carries, but he wanted the ball to go to his best friend. When he did carry to ball, he would usually score, including all 5 touchdowns in an overtime thriller to win the state title as a senior. Love felt Van needed more opportunities to establish himself as a top prospect, and he was willing to take on a blocking role as a result, which is what the other running back had to do. Van, now a junior running back at Pittsburgh State and poised for a breakout season, Love is quick to mention, says that when Love was being recruited by all the sport's biggest programs, he would text some of them, like Dan Lanning from Oregon, and say, "Yeah, but have you seen my friend Dylan?" Before ultimately committing to the Irish, Love told Notre Dame coaches that he would give a verbal on the spot if they agreed to sign Van too. Van says that being Love's best friend is not what you expect. A lot of their time hanging together consisted of Love watching anime and Van watching TikTok in another part of the room. Still, despite it not being expressed, the sometimes silent bond felt and still feels unbreakable. If Jeremiah loves you and you're close to him, he's going to be there for you, Van says, recalling the time that Love spent his entire 18th birthday driving Van around and comforting him after Van learned a girl he liked was out on a date with someone else. "I've never had a friend in my life I'm closer to than Jeremiah. He's not going to judge you for anything." Another example, before his senior year, on the day the cadets got their jersey numbers, Love was incensed to find that some of his best friends did not get their favorite and highly coveted single-digit numbers despite being upperclassmen. The jersey number order was determined by an algorithm of factors that included attendance and off-season activities, which sometimes gave preferences to sophomores and juniors. Love, however, wouldn't rest until he had made his case and secured the numbers for those he felt deserved a chance to wear them. When that story is told by coaches and teammates, Van says it often omits a key detail. Love's number had already gone to a freshman who had no idea he was snagging number 4 from one of the best players in the country, but Love was more concerned about the people around him. It is in these moments that one keenly understands what Love means when he says, looking at superhero stories, looking at the morals and what they deemed right or wrong, helped me to decipher in real life, is it right to do this? Is it wrong to do this? And it kind of shaped my moral code. Why shouldn't his friend get carries too? Why shouldn't the older kids get the better numbers? Is kind of black and white, good and evil, stripped of any machinations. Jeremiah and his warmth is so unforced, says his mother, Latonya. Love's growth has been a process. His family, for example, began pulling him out of his room at every opportunity to encourage him to socialize, spoke to his coaches about Love's need, and eventually secured him an individual dorm room at Notre Dame. Watching their son develop was full of incredible chapters. To some parents, often otherwise forgettable happenings may land below the line of highlight worthy, typical rite of passage box checking. But the Loves knew that Jeremiah was changing his world just as he had changed the world around him. Latonya remembers wandering around Christian Brothers one day to pick him up after practice. When she reached the chapel, she heard beautiful music echoing throughout. After asking several of his friends and teammates where Jeremiah was, it became clear that he was seated behind the piano. He'd learned how to play the instrument around the same time he began picking up conversational Japanese without his parents

0: even knowing. Then there was the time he agreed to take a date to prom, then attend another prom at a different school after that. The time he picked Notre Dame. The time he stopped calling from South Bend to say he wanted to come home. His parents had debated moving somewhere else close to campus, but ultimately allowed him to progress at an arm's length. The time he staged his first end zone dance with his teammates and eventually developed his signature heart celebration. This from the same kid who once attended a mixer at the University of Missouri on a recruiting visit and spent the entire time on the opposite end of the pool when everyone else totally content, not lonely, and just telling his mom, "I'm enjoying myself by myself." Now to see him really being brotherly with his teammates, to see him celebrate, "We're so elated," she says. "The first time we saw those outward expressions of his emotion, we were like, is he doing a dance?" Perhaps the simplest way to get love to do something is to tell him that he cannot. Slow down his 94-yard touchdown run against Boston College and watch the moment when love is between the 40-yard lines. Love is staring down at Notre Dame's sideline with an intensity of a model car builder gluing a rat's nest into a Corvette. The initial thought was that Love may have been taunting someone, though it was just a blur of his own teammates and coaches. The truth that says his Notre Dame running backs coach, Jawan Sider, is that during a television timeout, just before that play, he had leaned over and said to Love, "I bet you won't go to 94. Then Sider explained to Love methodically in the huddle that the Irish were going to come in by a 2x2 formation, one receiver, one tight end on either side. Short motion the wide receiver to the left, crack block the safety, and leave one cornerback whom Love would have to make a move on, which would only materialize if he were patient over the development of the play. It couldn't have gone any different than how I told the kid," Sider says, laughing. Love cut back to the other side of the formation, burst through the heart of the Eagles' front seven like one of his favorite anime characters, and surging into battle after he had cleared the last defender with only space ahead. He started searching for Sider himself. "He was talking crap," says Love. Was laughing. "I was looking for him." The corollary here is that while no one told Love he couldn't overcome his very human default setting, he became aware of the challenge to be himself while simultaneously existing in the chest-thumping, fraternity-glorifying pack mentality that is organized football. To this day, different interactions will yield further understanding that perhaps someone was inferring something he had not picked up on, and that he had unintentionally telegraphed a message he hadn't intended to. Love arrived precisely on time for an interview in mid-March atop the complex of his temporary living space in Santa Ana, California, by himself, without a handler moving him from place to place like a Ken doll, standard procedures for these days for some top picks, or a cell phone to drown out his attention span. Love simply smiled and introduced himself, gliding through the gym onto a patio with sprawling views of the mountains. He was wearing a brown New Balance sweatsuit, a crisp white t-shirt, two diamond chains, and sneakers with chrome accents. Love slipped seamlessly into a warm and honest conversation with Notre Dame, Freeman, Life, Anime, and his 2-yard touchdown run against Penn State in the 2025 college football playoff semifinal that featured 5 broken tackles. He counts that among his favorites. Love says he likes doing media, so long as it's a subject that he likes talking about. He mentions his own comic book, Jeremonster. The debut issue is the launching point of his sports anime comic universe. His father, Jason, narrates the story of Jeremiah through his eyes, Nearly all Freeman's 7 children received an autographed copy for Christmas. When asked what his hopes were for the comic, what he wanted the audience to understand, Love didn't hesitate. He leaned in just slightly, explaining that he wants readers to know him as someone who loves video games and anime. He wants them to understand that something bigger is coming, that they'll one day have to pour themselves into it. He wants them to appreciate the fact that even their own life, they won't always be that star. But he says at the same time, be authentically you, be authentically yourself. Next, we have some burning questions section from the NBA. Will James Harden find playoff success? Harden's regular season stats outshine his playoff numbers. Still, the Cavaliers, facing an offseason of uncertainty with Donovan Mitchell, rolled the dice on a deal for Harden, hoping he can co-pilot the Cavs through a weak East field. The stakes are high, with Mitchell eligible for a contract extension this summer. The future of the franchise could depend on how far Cleveland advances. Next, we have, can Jason Tatum take Boston to another title? What should have been a gap year, thanks to Tatum's Achilles injury, turned into this season's most improbable success story. Tatum has looked sharp since his faster-than-expected return to the Celtics lineup. The key will be restoring his chemistry with Jaylen Brown, who assumed a larger role in Tatum's absence and has noted the growing pains getting reacclimated to playing alongside his longtime teammate. Early in the season, OKC looked like a lock to become the first team in 7 years to repeat as champs, but then some intriguing storylines started to surface. A burning question here is, can LeBron James thrive as a role player? Looking for reasons behind the Lakers' late season surge? Start with James, whose willingness to downshift into a reduced role has unlocked LA's offense. The Lakers' tear coincided with one of the lowest volume shooting months of James' career. LA can still turn to the king in crunch time, but the formula of less LeBron and more Doncic and Austin Reeves and DeAndre Ayton offers the best chance for a playoff success. One more burning question in the NBA: will experience matter in San Antonio? There is no denying the Spurs' talent. De'Aaron Fox, Stephon Castle, Dylan Harper are dynamic, while Victor Wembanyama is arguably the best player in the world, but they are light on experience. San Antonio's rotation has 121 games of playoff experience, with Harrison Barnes accounting for 71 of them. Historically, championships are earned through playoff failure. Can the Spurs back that trend? With Wemby, anything is possible. And for the point after section of the Sports Illustrated copyright 2026 ABGSI LLC, a family affair, a team effort. You have a future that's so bright and a heart that's so full. My gentle giant, my darling son, my buddy, my teammate, I will believe in you with every part of me. Elsa Mendoza from the Players Tribune in December. The NFL draft is a celebratory moment for hundreds of young men, and it's worth remembering as we approach Mother's Day for their moms too. Fernanda Mendoza earlier had spoken eloquently about how important and impactful his mother, Elsa, who was diagnosed with multiple sclerosis nearly 20 years ago, has been in his journey to the top of this year's class. Every player-parent relationship is unique, but some version of that story has played out for virtually all prospects whose names will be called in Pittsburgh. Before Mendoza was named the Heisman Trophy winner last December, Elsa wrote an open letter to her son, published on the Players Tribune. congratulating him, and reflecting on what had led their family to that point. And it's worth revisiting as we look toward the draft and the celebration of all moms in May. Not every kid, you know, can be a number one pick, but the message will resonate with mothers and athletes. One more, this time from USA Today Sports Weekly. From April 8th to the 14th, Dodgers place SS bets on 10-day IL with oblique strain by Andre Soto. The Dodgers were placing starting shortstop Mookie Betts on the 10-day injured list with a right oblique strain, manager Dave Roberts announced. That was on Sunday, April 5th, and the corresponding roster move. The team has recalled infielder Kim from AAA Oklahoma City. Betts drew a walk in his lone plate appearance in the top of the first of the inning 10-5 win on April 4th over the Washington Nationals and scored from first base on a two-run double from Freddie Freeman. But he exited the game with what was initially described as lower back tightness. Miguel Rojas placed him at shortstop for the bottom of the first. After the game, Betts underwent an MRI, which revealed an oblique strain that the Dodgers believe likely happened on a check swing during his attempt at bat. His at-bat that he didn't feel until he started running the bases. Roberts told reporters that he felt a little something in his stomach, and then when he learned of the MRI results, but felt assured once he spoke with Betts. "He's actually in better spirits," Robert told reporters. Obviously, he was disappointed, but just the way he feels today, and I think he's had some dealings with that before, and said it's better than he recalls during his past experiences. So that was encouraging. The Dodgers injury report on the MLB.com's list expected return was for May, and while Robert said he would take the under on the standard 4 to 6 week recovery period, he hesitated to put a definitive timeline due to the tricky nature of oblique injuries. The Dodgers have three main options to turn in to Betts' absence between Rojas, Kim, and rookie Alex Friedland. Robert said that he sees Rojas and Kim taking on the bulk of the reps at short and keeping Freeland in an everyday role at second base. Well, that's all the time we have for today. This is Ben Delena with Spotlight on Sports. I hope you've enjoyed today's reading from the audio reading service at the Allen County Public Library.
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1: It's Bigler's World, right here on Sun Sounds of Arizona. For the next hour, I will be Jim Bigler, for at least that hour, and I will read kids' magazines like National Geographic Kids. That's right, they put kids right there in the title. Little National Geographic Kids, some Ranger Rick, perhaps. I haven't read any of that for a while. Some Science News, Explorers. Let's do Time for Kids. That's right, it's Time Magazine, and it's for the kids. World's Greatest Places is this article by the Time for Kid editors. Each year, Time makes a list of the world's greatest places. Time for Kids picks its favorites. This year's list has something for everyone, from delicious local food to close encounters with wildlife. Maybe you like scenic outdoor adventures. Maybe you prefer brain-bending science museums. Whatever you like, learning about these destinations will change how you see the world. Where would you go first? Okay, they got this nature art. Somebody's holding a magnifying glass. It's a painting, I guess. And it looks like a hummingbird or something like that with a curved bill. Maybe it's not a hummingbird. Art and nature lovers can wander through a world of colorful drawings, not paintings, at the Grootbos Floregium, at the Grootbos Private Nature Reserve in South Africa. The gallery has nearly 250 botanical drawings. They celebrate South African plants and their pollinators, such as insects and birds. Grootbos is spelled Grootbos. It's a private nature preserve. They probably get a lot of stuff online. Might be cool. Lush land is the next thing they recommend. Want to try harvesting seaweed or keeping bees? At the same time, travel to Chile's Ruta de los Abastos. That's Spanish for supply route. Visitors can get hands-on experience with agriculture, and they'll meet food producers such as farmers and people who fish. Oh, yes. Next one up is Roll Along. People who travel with Natural Selection's guided cycling safari see elephants, giraffes, and other amazing animals up close. The best part, the safari takes place on bikes. You will roll through beautiful Botswana, Africa in style, covering 250 to 45 miles per day. That's a lot of land you're covering there every day. All Aboard is the next one here. That's the Diyarbakir Express. It offers a 24-hour ride across Turkey. Passengers snack on Turkish treats, not necessarily turkey treats, but Turkish treats in the dining car while enjoying the changing scenery. They can hop off the train to see wall paintings from 3000 BCE and explore a town below a dormant volcano. How about Fab Lab? Calling all future scientists, kids make the rules at the Museum of Solutions in Mumbai, India. Visitors can explore subjects like math and robotics in the museum's labs, and they can race through a giant maze. Kids even help design some of the museum's exhibits. Then there's Sweet Tooth. What's this about here? At Manam Chocolate in Hyderabad, India, farmers are the stars. The chocolate factory spotlights Indian cacao, whatever it is, with flavors like chai biscuit and pistachio fudge. Guests can tour the factory to see how the chocolate is made. After that, they can settle in at the cafe for dessert. Let's Kick It The next one, located in Kansas City, Missouri. I can pronounce that. Kansas City is pretty easy. CPKC Stadium is the world's first stadium built for a women's professional soccer team. The team is the Kansas City Current, founded in 2021. The stadium complex has 11,500 seats and food from local restaurants for fans to enjoy. Deep dive is the next one. Scuba diving is for everyone in Dive Tutukala. Dives are conducted off New Zealand's North Island. The company focuses on helping divers who need extra support. It provides wheelchair ramps and offers expert assistance. And then they have star power. The night sky shines extra bright under the under Canvas Lake Powell Grand Staircase. I'm not sure where I lost that one. The resort is a collection of 50 luxury tents set atop a Utah canyon. The area is very dark at night. That means guests can behold the Milky Way in all its glittering glory. Glittering. Okay, let's do one more. Now let's do several more stories. They got a bunch of good ones here in Time for Kids. As a Mondo Adventure is this article here. What is this? TFK Kid reporter Ruder Nair. He wrote this. Author Craig Kofi Farmer depicts a wild and amazing world in his action-packed first novel, Kwame Crashes the Underworld. Farmer, who has been writing since he was 12, tells the story of 12-year-old Kwame Powell. Kwame's grandmother has just died, and he feels unready for the future. He's even more unsettled when he and his friend Autumn are suddenly transported to Azamando, the Ghanaian underworld. There they encounter hostile gods, ancestor spirits, and more. Farmer's favorite character in the book is Autumn. He says, she is extremely strong-willed, and she's the kind of best friend I wish I had growing up. It was very fulfilling and restorative for me to write this best friend figure. She is of my heart. Of my heart. She's Peg. She's of my heart. Next article here, Surviving the Wild. I'm sorry, Surviving in the Wild. TFK Kid reporter Evelyn Pang wrote this. The new movie, The Wild Robot, is based on the best-selling book by Peter Brown. Both tell a story of a robot named Roz who is shipwrecked on an island. At first, the animal inhabitants of the island treat her poorly, but Roz is kind to them. She rescues them in times of need and learns about herself in the process. Eventually, trouble befalls Roz, and the animals work together as they try to save her and their home. Director Christopher Sanders tells Time for Kids that one of the movie's major themes is embracing change.
2: We all need to change our programming at some point to deal with the reality around us, he says. And that is okay. Roz arrives, and she has a set of programs that she's running. She quickly realizes she's going to have to change those programs if she's going to succeed and survive. Oh, yes.
1: Through a nail-biting adventure, there it is, the wild robot sends a message about love and acceptance. As Sanders says, it reminds viewers of their great capacity to fight for one another. Oh, yes. I don't know why he's talking like that. Next up, sticking with Time for Kids, they got a bunch of good articles in here. Kids Connect. Kira Patel, interview submitted by TFK reporter Ashley Curley. See what this is about. They got a picture of her. 10 years old. Kira Patel of Arizona. She volunteers with a global hunger relief organization. And they ask her these questions, point blank. They say, where do you volunteer? And she says, I pack food with Feed My Starving Children, a nonprofit organization with a location in Mesa, Arizona. I have completed more than 50 volunteer hours this year.
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1: Well, there are so many ways, even simple acts during the day. For example, a compliment or a thank you to a teacher or friend can make their day. Picking up trash that someone left behind or giving someone a friendly smile are other ways to be kind. And it has here at the bottom, know a kid who is doing something cool or newsworthy. Nominate them to be featured in Time for Kids. You can send us your suggestions at tfkeditors@time.com. It's a time.com. Let's see, what's this here? Starliner returns. Starliner. Oh, this is a really short article. Teams from Boeing and NASA in this picture here. They tend to the Starliner spacecraft on September 6th that landed safely, but without its crew, at White Sands Space Harbor in New Mexico. I thought it splashed down, but I guess it didn't. I don't know. The crew will remain at the International Space Station until February. Looks like one of those capsules from the 1960s, quite frankly. Let's do one more thing from Time for Kids here. On Begler's World, before moving on, Unwelcome Object is the name of this. Carlsbad Caverns National Park is a system of caves in New Mexico. Its ecosystem was threatened recently when a visitor dropped a bag of Cheetos there. Food and drink are prohibited in the caves. A spilled snack might seem harmless. Let's see, who is this? Park representatives wrote in a September 6th Facebook post, but to the life of the cave, it can be world-changing. The Cheetos formed the perfect environment to host microbial life and fungi. Much of this was not native to the cave. Rangers spent time carefully removing foreign molds. The Post called this incident completely avoidable. It reminded people that we all leave an impact wherever we go. Okay, let's go to another publication entirely here. Let's do a little Scout Life. It's a Scout Life. They got a thing on, let's see, the following. It's a merit badge here. Presbyterian Church in America. PCA Scouts can learn more about their Christian faith by earning the following. The Jesus and Me emblem is for Cub Scouts in kindergarten and first grade. The program introduces Jesus as the Son of God in familiar terms, so the young children can see Jesus in their own day-to-day experiences as a storyteller, teacher, friend, and healer. And they got the God and Me emblem. That's for Cub Scouts in second and third grade. And the program helps Presbyterian Cub Scouts become best friends with Jesus and tell their story of God and Me together. The God and Family emblem is for Scouts in 4th through 6th grades. This program helps youth understand the importance of family and God's role in a healthy family. God and Family provides an opportunity for youth and their families to explore their faith together. The God and Church emblem is for Scouts BSA, that Boy Scouts of America members in 6th through 8th grade. The program will lead youth on a faith journey with three parts: meeting Jesus, worshiping God, and witnessing and ministering for Christ. The God and Life emblem is for Scouts BSA members and venturers in 9th through 12th grades. In this program, PCA Scouts and Venturers will study the lives of men and women in the Bible and discover what their lives teach them about God. Youth will be then challenged to integrate their faith into their daily lives. So there you go. There's your Presbyterian Church in America with the PCA Scouts. Next article here in
4: 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It starts here. It's the human-made material in many useful things, such as water bottles, sports safety gear, and food packaging. However, about 12 billion pounds of plastic are dumped into oceans each year. Millions more are dumped into rivers, lakes, streams, swamps, and other waterways. Then it says this,
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4: 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In the meantime, they pollute our water and harm wildlife. More than 1 million animals are killed each year due to plastic marine debris. Waterway and marine debris also pollute soil, and animals ingest the pollution. 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That's April 22nd. Of 2025. 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Be on the lookout for more details on scouting for clean waterways, including the patch that you can earn. Okay, next article here in Scout Life. Ask the Gear Guy. Let's see, who is this? Nicola in Pittsburgh, Pennsylvania wants to know, why use a hiking stick? And they answer, hiking stick is a great tool for the trail as it helps you keep your balance on rough and sloped terrain. Plus, it takes pressure off your knees and back, something you'll value the longer you hike. One disadvantage, a hiking stick can't grow with you, so you might consider trekking poles. Often made of lightweight aluminum or carbon fiber, they can slide to different lengths. For example, they got the Kelty Range 2.0 poles. Those are $60. Or you can just find a stick on the ground someplace. They can extend from 35 to 54 inches. To find the right length, adjust the pole so your arms make a 90-degree angle with your elbows bent when you grab the grips. So you got to grab those grips first. Many trekking poles come with straps, and Kelties are padded to add comfort. You can also attach baskets to the bottoms of your poles to keep them from sinking in mud or snow. The Leki Sherpa poles, they're a little pricey, $160, come with two pairs of baskets that are easy to twist on and off when you encounter new terrain. And see what it says, Kelty Range 2.0. And they got the Leki Sherpa. They got binoculars here. Well, you can look at all this stuff at go.scoutlife.org. See, on your next hike, take a pair of binoculars so that you can study wildlife that's far away. And then they got the Pentax Papilio 2. That's $109 for those. You can observe close-up wildlife, too. The high-performance Papilio 2 uses a mechanism that slides, there it is, the objective lenses to allow for clear, sharp viewing at less than 2 feet away. This lets you observe insects and plants without disturbing them. With a turn of the focus wheel, you can dial in on birds, mammals, and other scenery. Binoculars have two magnification numbers. The first is the magnification power, and the second is the size of the objective lens in millimeters. Okay, the binocular's soft rubber exterior lets you get a good grip, and the compact size makes it easy to pack and carry. Okay, what do they got here? John from Houston, Texas. He says, I'm going whitewater rafting. I was wondering about footwear for in the raft and out of the water. Well, for boating and dynamic activities like whitewater rafting, you'll want something that'll securely stay on your feet. I hope so. Shop for water shoes. They look like regular sneakers, but often include quick-drying mesh, draining holes, tough rubber soles, and lock lace systems to tighten around your feet. That's got to be comfortable. The Teva Outflow Universal Water Shoe, $110, uses three adjustable straps so you can get the right fit. One plus for the closed toe water shoes with more enclosed uppers is that they can double as hiking shoes for short, light hikes. Okay, so what do we got here? Some scouts. These scouts get in trouble? I don't know. I haven't read this yet. These are summit seekers. Summit seekers. These scouts braved the elements as they explored the California mountains. Tristan Sword and his father sat by an alpine lake enjoying a picnic lunch. After a challenging up-and-down hike the previous day, chilling by the pristine water felt nice. But as they relaxed, dark clouds began blanketing the sky. A hailstorm was approaching. Bum, bum, bum, bum, bum, bum, bum, bum, bum. The 15-year-old Life Scout says, "The clouds got really bad. Then wham, a piece of ice hit me in the face. There was an entire wall of ice coming down. It was so bad." Tristan and his dad scrambled back to the camp as marble-sized pellets of ice poured down around them. Along with the rest of Troop 413, they huddled inside their tents waiting for the tempest to pass. A hail covered the ground the next day, but that didn't faze the scouts. No, they were veterans. For the whole trek, they had crossed snowfields, braved staggering altitudes, and battled swarms of mosquitoes. Into the mountains. Every summer, the scouts from Torrance, California, head into the mountain range along the state's eastern side for a week-long trip. The Sierra Nevada range boasts mountain peaks more than 14,000 feet tall. Last summer, Troop 413 traversed about 50 miles of the Sierras, stopping by lakes and attempting to summit a 12,245-foot peak along the way. Rocky white mountains splattered with snow patches jutted high above the passage, there it is, and meadows green with pine and fir trees where the troop would camp, sometimes near lakes. It was this Joshua Terashima. He said, "We heard it was a beautiful place." He's a 14-year-old Life Scout. "Our goal was to give everyone a good experience." To do that, the scouts needed to be prepared. They completed two training hikes with big challenges in elevation, one of which required the troop to trek through snow. Life Scout James Pinner, 17 years old, said, "That snow trip helped. During this trip, we got to use crampons for the first time. Some of us had never heard of crampons." "This trip, we ended up hiking in snow a lot of the time. On the first day, we got to test out our gear." Facing adversity. Having the right gear can make your trip more enjoyable, especially if you know how to use it. Spiked crampons provide more traction while hiking in the snow. Let's see, Jacob Gottleba, 14 years old, he's a Star Scout. He says, "They just strap onto your feet. You stomp the snow a little bit to make it easier for the next hiker to walk." Snow wasn't the only challenge for the group. They also hiked across streams and swatted mosquitoes. Some of the scouts tried natural repellents, but what worked better were the repellents with DEET, there it is, an active ingredient. Covering their faces and necks with mosquito netting also helped. Micah Bernard, 14 years old, a Star Scout, said, "Our longest day was probably the second day. It was straight down and straight up. It was a tricky day. It was very tricky." After 12 miles on the second day, the group attempted to scale a nearby peak. It didn't go as planned, Joshua says. I was climbing and my left foot slipped. My fingers bent all the way backward. The guys called off their summit attempt so they could attend to their injured friend. The safety and well-being of your crew should always come first. To be prepared for a remote high-adventure trip, you can take wilderness first aid courses offered by Scouting America. An adult leader who was a former paramedic bandaged up Joshua. When plans don't go your way, it can be easy to get discouraged. Troop 413 remembered the scout oath and law. They motivated each other during their daily devotionals. Let's see, Elijah Pearson, a 14-year-old Star Scout, says, it's all about keeping going, making it through with God's help. It's a great time of reflection. Amazing experience. As the trip ended, the guys reflected on what they'd learned, being prepared, packing the right gear, and keeping a positive attitude. Says James, there was so little complaining. For every complaint, there were five people saying, here's how we can overcome the problem. When you're surrounded by natural majesty, it helps you to keep your perspective too, Joshua says. I think we all had a great time. There were amazing views for us to see the creation all around us and marvel at what God has made for us. Before you go, when trekking at high altitudes, pay attention to your health. Headaches, loss of appetite, nausea, insomnia, and unusual exhaustion can be signs of acute mountain sickness. Reduced air pressure and lower oxygen levels contribute to this sickness, which might turn deadly in severe cases. Stay hydrated and stage your ascent, acclimating yourself to the higher elevation. If you start feeling these symptoms, stop or start going downhill until you feel better. And they got a thing on snow travel. Use special footwear to gain traction and stability on snow and ice. For flat terrain, place micro spikes over your shoes. These spiked devices give you enough grip to keep you hiking. Crampons work similarly, but are better suited for slopes since the spikes are bigger. If you're hiking through powder or deep snow, bring along snowshoes to keep yourself from sinking. Okay, let's go to another publication right here on Bigler's World. Let's do a little National Geographic Kids magazine. This article entitled Ancient Rome, Find Out Why This Ancient Civilization is Still Important More Than 2,000 Years After Its Fall. They got a picture of the Colosseum here. It says, people today can visit the well-preserved, that's big chunks of it missing, the well-preserved ancient Roman Colosseum in Rome, Italy. Who wrote this? Allison Shaw. Tens of thousands of Romans take their seats in an enormous stadium made of stone and concrete. It is the year 80, and these people are entering the newly built Colosseum for the first time. Men wearing togas and women in long dresses called stolas will spend the next 100 days watching gladiator games and wild animal fights to celebrate the opening of this amphitheater. These ancient people were living in the center of a vast empire that spanned across Europe, northern Africa, and parts of the Middle East. Lasting over 1,000 years, the ancient Roman civilization contributed to modern languages, government, architecture, and more. History of ancient Rome. Around the 9th or 10th century BC, Rome was just a small town on the Tiber River in what is now central Italy. One myth says that the town was founded by two brothers, Romulus and Remus, who were raised by a wolf. For about 500 years, the area was ruled by a series of kings as it grew in strength and power. But around the year 509 BC, the last king was overthrown and Rome became a republic. That meant that some citizens could vote for their leaders and other important matters. Only male Roman citizens could cast votes. Women and enslaved people, often brought back as prisoners from military battles, could not. Elected officials included two consuls, who acted sort of like today's U.S. presidents and kept each other from taking too much power. Both consuls worked with senators who advised the consuls and helped create laws. Senators were appointed by other officials and could hold their positions for life. The Roman army there has fought many wars during this period, first conquering all of what is now Italy. In 146 BC, they destroyed the city of Carthage in modern-day Tunisia in northern Africa, which was Rome's greatest rival for trade in the western Mediterranean Sea. Next, they conquered Greece. For 500 years, the republic system mostly worked. Then a series of civil wars divided the people. In 59 BC, Gaius Julius Caesar, a politician and military general, used the chaos to take power. Serving as consul, Caesar made new laws that benefited his troops and other regular citizens. Then he conquered what's now France and invaded Britain. Even though his troops and many Roman citizens supported him, the Senate worried that he was too powerful and wanted him gone. Knowing this, Caesar marched his loyal army into Rome. It was an illegal act that started a civil war, which Caesar would eventually win. At first, he was named dictator for 10 years. Before that, a dictator served during times of emergencies for only 6 months. He canceled people's debts and granted Roman citizenship to people outside of Italy so they could vote. Caesar also traveled to Egypt, making an alliance with the pharaoh Cleopatra. In 44 BC, Caesar named himself dictator for life. Fearing he was becoming a king, a group of senators killed him on the floor of the Senate. Caesar was gone, but his supporters chased down the assassins. His heir and nephew, Octavian, and General Mark Antony, battled for power. Octavian eventually won and renamed himself Augustus Caesar. The family name Caesar would become a title that the future emperors would use to connect themselves back to Gaius Julius Caesar. He convinced the Senate to give him absolute power and served successfully for 45 years. After his death, he was declared a god. For the rest of its existence, Rome was ruled by emperors who were not elected. They reigned for life. Sometimes those lives weren't very long. The Senate was still part of the government, but they had very little power. Some emperors, like Claudius, were good at their jobs. Others, like Nero and Caligula, were so cruel that even their guards turned against them. By AD 117, the Roman Empire included what's now France, Spain, Greece, Egypt, Turkey, parts of North Africa, England, Romania, and more. Wait, don't answer. At one point, one out of every four people in the world lived under Rome's control. But emperors and the Senate found this vast empire difficult to rule from the city of Rome. In the year 285, it was split into a Western Roman Empire and Eastern Roman Empire. Known as the Byzantine Empire, the Eastern Roman Empire was ruled from the city of Constantinople, now the modern-day city of Istanbul in Turkey. The Byzantine Empire would last for almost another 1,000 years, but the Western Empire, Rome, began to fall apart. Civil wars, plagues, money troubles, and invasions from other groups made the empire unstable. In the year 476, a Germanic king overthrew Romulus Augustus, the last Roman emperor. Life in ancient Rome. Most people in the city of Rome lived in crowded apartment buildings called insulae that were 5 to 7 stories high. Wealthier Romans lived in houses called domus that had a dining room and an atrium, that is, an open-air courtyard that often had a pool at the center. Some Romans even had vacation homes in Pompeii and Herculaneum, two Roman cities that were destroyed when Mount Vesuvius erupted in AD 79. Rich or poor, Romans gathered to relax, socialize, and clean themselves at Roman baths. Like modern spas, these structures had exercise rooms, swimming pools, saunas, hot and cold plunge pools, and massage spaces. The people also gathered to watch plays, chariot races, and gladiator battles. Roman citizens enjoyed relaxing, but enslaved people in ancient Rome had a much more difficult life. Many worked in fields, mines, and on ships. Others, like educated Greeks who tutored wealthy children, were forced to work in rich people's homes. However, some enslaved people were able to buy or earn their freedom and eventually become Roman citizens. Roman women sometimes worked as midwives, helping to deliver babies or become priestesses. Say that three times fast. Priestesses. But in Roman society, women's main role was to look after the home and family. Although Romans could easily get divorced, children legally belonged to the father or a male relative if he was no longer living. Romans believed in many gods, including the sky god Jupiter, Mars, a god who protected Romans in war, and Vesta, the goddess of home. People would worship these gods and goddesses.

from huge sports stadiums inspired by the Colosseum to the way we vote for politicians. The Republicans' system of checks, a republic's there, a system of checks and balances on power, even inspired the founders of the United States government. If you drive in Europe or the Middle East today, you might be on a route created by the ancient Romans. Those engineers built a system of 50,000 miles of roads that connected the empire, allowing the troops to easily conquer new land and traders to travel and bring back wealth. It's where we get the saying, all roads lead to Rome. You could also thank Roman engineers for perfecting a system of getting running water. They built aqueducts, which were long channels that delivered fresh water from up to 57 miles away for people's baths, fountains, and even toilets. Some ancient aqueducts still provide water to modern-day Rome. Julius Caesar even gave the world its 365-day calendar, with an extra day every fourth year, or leap year. The month of July is named after him, and August is named after his successor, Augustus. Okay, they got some fast facts. The planets Mercury, Venus, Mars, Jupiter, and Saturn are named after Roman gods. Roman gods inspired the names of two Western months, January, Janus, and March, Mars. Romans spoke Latin, the language that modern French, Italian, Spanish, Portuguese, and Romanian are based on. Ancient Romans used animal and human urine to clean their clothes. Yikes. A hill in modern-day Rome called Monte Testaccio is an ancient garbage dump made up of smashed pots and jars. And the last one they got here, Romans sometimes filled the Colosseum with water and held naval battles inside. Okay, let's go over to Science News Explorers. Bum, bum, bum, bum. This article entitled, As Yellowstone's Supervolcano Slumbers, Another Big Danger Lurks. Superheated underground water there can explode with the force of an atomic bomb. Douglas Fox wrote this article that goes a little like this. Yellowstone National Park is known for its bubbling hot springs and steaming geysers. These hydrothermal wonders are powered by a massive cauldron of partly melted rock deep underground. It holds enough seething magma to build several Mount Everests. Yellowstone's volcano last erupted 70,000 years ago. If it did so again, it could bury a vast area under lava. Most scientists consider this unlikely, at least for the next several thousand years, but another serious hazard lurks, one more sudden and treacherous than lava. To understand its destructive power, it helps to know what happened a decade ago at Japan's Mount Ontake. September 27th, 2014, there it is, was a sunny day with a gentle wind. At 11:52 a.m., more than 100 hikers stood atop the mountain, snacking and taking photos. Then trouble struck, and it came with little warning. Windows in a nearby hut suddenly shook. They were rattled by a powerful shockwave, one too low-pitched for human ears to hear. Then a massive gray cloud billowed up from the mountain's southwestern slope. It swept over the summit, blinding people in swirling dust. They couldn't see as a million tons of rock and dust blasted from the mountain, rained down on them. 63 people died. Most were killed by falling debris. But this volcano's sudden explosion was not driven by lava or fire. It had been powered by water. A pool of underground water heated suddenly, likely by volcanic gases or magma rising up from below. The water boiled to steam almost instantly. As this happened, it expanded to hundreds of times its original volume. This shattered the mountain slope, shooting rocks into the air. This kind of steam blast is called a phreatic. Never heard of that before. Phreatic? The phreatic explosion is triggered by a sudden pulse of heat within an active volcano. But similar stream explosions, called hydrothermal explosions, also can erupt from an active volcano. Yellowstone is pockmarked with craters left by these explosions. There have likely been thousands over the past 14,000 years. These include one terrifying blast this past July 23rd. It tossed out rocks and sent tourists fleeing.

0: In the past century, there have been only small ones, says Paul Bedrosian. He's a geophysicist with the U.S. Geological Survey, or USGS, in Lakewood, Colorado. And he says,
1: But we know Yellowstone is capable of creating whoppers, he says,
0: ones much bigger even than Ontakis. To learn what triggers them, researchers have explored the depths of Yellowstone Lake on the park's east side. Hundreds of hot water vents dot the lake's floor. That floor also hosts some of the world's largest hydrothermal explosion craters. And rising from the lake bottom are hard bristled domes, that might one day explode. Lisa Morgan, who is she? She's a volcanologist with the USGS in Denver, Colorado. For 25 years, she has studied Yellowstone's biggest explosions, and she says,
1: hydrothermal explosions are very, very dangerous.
0: And another, she said, could very well happen today. A marshy disaster. Scientists have studied Yellowstone's hot springs and geysers since the late 1800s, but it wasn't until 1966 that they realized it had been the site of violent steam explosions. That summer, Patrick Muffler, his name is Patrick Muffler, he made his first visit to Pocket Basin. It's near the western edge of Yellowstone. He was a young scientist with the USGS. He traveled with his boss, Donald White, a USGS scientist who studied hot springs and geysers. Pocket Basin is a broad, bowl-shaped meadow. A rocky ridge surrounds it on three sides. Hydrothermal pools and springs are scattered across the meadow. They scent the air with the sour smell of hydrochloric acid. That acid constantly seeps out of hot water, bubbling up from below. As the two scientists explored this area, White recognized something he had seen before. Back in 1951, he had visited Lake City, California, to check out something strange. Five nights earlier, a once peaceful group of hot springs in a marshy meadow had exploded. That blast flung 300,000 tons of mud and rock onto nearby fields. The rocks were made of gravel and sand. These had been cemented together with minerals, whitish zeolite and opal. White knew that these materials form when hot water, full of dissolved minerals, comes close to the surface. As the rising water cools, the dissolved minerals crystallize into solids, forming these rocks. Underground water had suddenly flashed into steam, White concluded. Its instant expansion had flung out those rocks. As White and Muffler walked up the ridge surrounding Pocket Basin, their boots crunched over similar stuff. This meadow, White realized, was the crater left by a hydrothermal explosion. It spanned an area the size of 10 football fields, and that surrounding ridge, well, it was made of rocks blasted out by the explosion. Yellowstone's water under pressure. Water that fuels such explosions starts as snow and rain. That moisture trickles underground through cracks. Eventually, several kilometers below Yellowstone is near the magma chamber. Here, the water becomes heated to more than 250 degrees Celsius, or as we say here, 482 degrees Fahrenheit. That's way hotter than water's normal boiling point, which is 212 degrees Fahrenheit. This water stays liquid because the immense pressure underground keeps it from expanding into steam. This superheated water can spurt back up through cracks in the bedrock. Mostly, the rock is strong enough to withstand the hot water's pressure. Near the surface, it feeds Yellowstone hot springs and geysers. But sometimes the water pressure suddenly exceeds the rock's strength. This can happen when the water quickly gets much hotter, boosting its pressure. That causes a steam explosion, as what happened at Mount Ontake. But something different triggered the explosion at Pocket Basin, White and Muffler believed. The underground water didn't get hotter. Instead, the rocks weakened due to some sudden change at the surface. Pocket Basin likely exploded at the end of the Ice Age, some 13,500 years ago. A lake would have covered the region back then, held in place by a dam of ice. But at some point, the ice melted. This broke the dam, allowing the lake to spill out. Says Muffler, if you can get rid of that lake water instantly, that depressurizes the system, and bang, it goes off. With less weight above it, the hot water below explodes into steam. Muffler and White found 9 more large hydrothermal explosion craters scattered across Yellowstone. They published their results in 1971. Several years later, scientists found Mary Bay Crater at the northern end of Yellowstone Lake. At 1.6 miles across, it is still the largest hydrothermal explosion crater known on Earth. Morgan has studied what may have caused some of these big explosions. What she's found is that they could happen again at any time. Hidden Hot Zone. Starting in September 1999, Morgan teamed up with Pat Shanks to explore the northern part of Yellowstone Lake near Mary Bay. Shanks is a geochemist with USGS. Workers spent days zigzagging across the lake in a boat. Using sonar, they mapped the lake's bumpy floor, and they used seismic sensing to show the layers of mud and rock underlying the lake bed. Each evening, Morgan and Shanks watched as new maps of the lake floor printed out. "It was an incredible eye-opener," says Shanks. These maps uncovered a huge crater southwest of Mary Bay, called Elliott's Crater. It is more than a half a mile across. That makes it the third largest hydrothermal explosion crater on Earth. The team released a remotely operated vehicle into the lake to explore this newfound crater. People crowded around the computer screens to watch the live video feed. Inner walls of the crater loomed steeply in the murky water. Foot-long suckerfish hovered above. They were lined up like airplanes, Morgan recalls. Why? They love the hot water. Don't we all? Dangerous pressure cooker. The mapping also turned up many smaller explosion craters on the lake floor, along with more than 250 hot water vents. "We found it to be far more hydrothermally and tectonically active a lake than anyone had ever expected," says Morgan. Here and there, rounded domes rise up on the lake's floor. These mark where hot water seeps out. Minerals from the water slowly cement sand and mud into a crust. Eventually, hot water can get trapped underneath the crust, and that's when a bulge forms. As this continues, says Bedrosian of USGS, "You're going to have a pressure cooker." Morgan believes that Elliott's crater formed when one of these pressure cookers exploded. Other lake floor domes could also explode one day. Many are smaller than an umbrella, but the North Basin Hydrothermal Dome is nearly a half mile across. It currently uses a full seven stories, a full seven stories above the lake floor. Hot water still bubbles out through its crust. But over time, this is going to change, says Morgan. Those open spaces will seal, and once that happens, it's a perfect candidate for a potential hydrothermal explosion. Little catastrophes. The history of Yellowstone Lake might help reveal what set off big explosions in the past and when. So in 2016, Morgan and Shanks led a team of workers who extracted 8 cores of sediment from the muddy lake floor. Interspersed in the dark mud were layers of whitish gravel. That gravel was debris from hydrothermal explosions. Those layers revealed the lake's violent past. Morgan and Shanks shared what they learned in the GSA Bulletin back in 2022. They had turned up explosion layers from Mary Bay and Elliott's craters. They also found evidence of up to 14 smaller previously unknown blasts. The most recent happened around 165 years ago. In contrast, Elliott's crater exploded about 8,000 years ago, they found. Morgan believes as a major earthquake around that time, it must have triggered it. The ground movements may have cracked the dome, releasing the pressure inside it. That would have let the hot water trapped there explode into steam. Mary Bay exploded around 13,000 years ago, the cores showed. Morgan thinks an earthquake also triggered this blast, but indirectly. She and her colleagues found geologic evidence that the quake triggered a massive wave called a lake tsunami. The wave may have broken through a natural dam of rock and dirt on the lake's north end, and that would have allowed much of the lake's water to drain out. In fact, the lake dropped suddenly 46 feet, she says. That's huge. As downward pressure on the lake floor decreased, superheated water below would have expanded into steam. The resulting blast created the largest hydrothermal crater on Earth. Earthquakes and tsunamis can occur without warning, Morgan points out. There's no reason that they couldn't trigger a giant explosion at Yellowstone today. Atomic boom. A Yellowstone explosion today could be far worse than the 2014 blast at Mount Ontake. Morgan estimates that the Mary Bay explosion ejected a quarter of a cubic kilometer, or 0.06 cubic mile, of sediment and rock out of its crater. That's 15 times as much material as was used to build Egypt's Great Pyramid of Giza. It is 100 to 400 times the volume ejected by Mount Ontake in 2014. Even more alarming is how it compares to an atomic bomb. In 1962, the U.S. conducted the Storax Sedan nuclear test. This 104-kiloton underground bomb blasted 5 million cubic meters of rock and sand out of the Nevada desert floor. But the explosion at Mary Bay spewed 50 times that much material. The Mary Bay blast tossed refrigerator-sized boulders out of the lake. A wave of boiling mud surged onto the lake shore. It left a pile that is 4 to 8 stories tall in some places. This sounds scary. But it's no reason to stay away from Yellowstone. After all, most people don't avoid visiting Los Angeles just because they are worried about earthquakes. The chances that a massive quake or hydrothermal explosion will happen on any given day are quite low. Still, it would be useful to predict when big hydrothermal explosions might occur. Today, no one knows how, but Lauren Harrison, who discovered that the risk might change over time, she's a geologist at Colorado State University in Fort Collins. She studied how rain and snowfall levels have affected Yellowstone's hot springs and geysers over thousands of years. She's looked at how the layers of minerals that form as hot water reaches the surface have changed over time in Yellowstone National Park. Water temps below ground were lower, 13,900 to 13,600 years ago, she's found. They dipped once more, 12,200 to 9,500 years ago, and then again, 5,200 to 2,900 years ago. This hydrothermal system cooled down when Yellowstone's climate was wetter than today, with more rain and snow. See, who is this? Harrison saying, there was enough water from the surface coming in to cool it down. Those cooler waters might have lessened the risk of hydrothermal explosions in some areas. Harris and her team published these results February 13th in the GSA Bulletin. Her colleague, Shaul Hurwitz, found that dry spells, in contrast, supercharged Yellowstone's steamboat geyser. Hurwitz is a hydrologist with the USGS in Moffett Field, California. During dry periods over the last 500 years, he found, this geyser sprayed more violently, killing trees and crusting their wood with minerals. As Earth warms over the next century, Yellowstone is expected to have more severe dry spells. As things get drier, says Harrison, you tend to have more explosions. But learning exactly how the climate will affect explosion risk will require a lot more study. For now, she says, it's too soon to know. Okay, let's go do an article or two in Dogo News. To wrap things up here on Begler's World, researchers have a new theory about boat-ramming orcas. Shariqua Ahmed wrote this here. Since 2020, juvenile orcas have been intentionally colliding with boats off the coasts of Spain, Portugal, France, and Morocco. The most recent incident occurred off Spain's northwest coast on August 25th of 2024. A pod of killer whales damaged the rudder of a sailboat named the Amidala, leaving its two passengers stranded. While this boat remained afloat, the orcas' attacks have caused at least 7 vessels to sink in the past 4 years. In May of 2024, a team of international researchers attributed the unusual behavior to bored teenagers seeking entertainment. They linked this boredom to the abundance of the Atlantic bluefin tuna, their primary food source. In the past decades, when tuna was scarce, the mammals spent most of their time searching for food. However, now with plenty of tuna available, the young orcas seemingly had more time to engage in playful activities. But a new study from the Bottlenose Dolphin Research Institute in Spain asserts that the young orcas are not attacking boats for fun. They're doing it to improve their hunting skills. Bruno Diaz-Lopez, the Institute's chief biologist, and his team believe that while there is plenty of tuna, catching them is not easy. The fish can grow up to 10 feet long and weigh hundreds of pounds. They also swim in large groups and move at rapid speeds. The orcas, therefore, must work together to catch their prey. To isolate a single tuna from its group, they take turns ramming into it. Says Diaz-Lopez, maybe one orca hits, then another one hits again. Once they successfully separate the individual, the orcas pursue and exhaust it. Finally, they guide the weakened fish towards shallower waters where it becomes easier to catch. The researchers believe sailboats are ideal for orcas training. Like the tuna, the boats move swiftly and quietly, staying close to the water's surface. The orcas repeatedly strike the fast-moving boat, then attempt to bite it, similar to how they would target a tuna, says Diaz-Lopez.
2: This is like a training toy. It's a shame that we humans are in the middle of this game, but they are learning.
0: To minimize encounters, scientists recommend avoiding areas with known orca activity when possible. Additionally, making loud banging sounds around the boat may help deter the whales. Boat owners can also consider modifying their vessels to make them less appealing to orcas. For example, replacing smooth rudder surfaces with bumpy materials could make them less fun for the orcas to practice on. And with that, I'm out of time. This is Bigler for Bigler's World. I'll read with you next week. Until then, bye-bye, everybody. Bye-bye.
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1: Hello, and welcome to Book World. This is Part 8 of Three Nights in August by Buzz Bissinger. Your volunteer broadcaster is Al Merritt. Three Nights in August tells the story of a crucial three-game series between the St. Louis Cardinals and their heated rival, the Chicago Cubs, through the eyes of then-Cardinals manager Tony La Russa. In our last broadcast, the author discussed how the untimely death of a Cardinals pitcher affected the team and its performance. Then we saw how potentially serious injury to another key pitcher led La Russa to reminisce about that pitcher's recovery in a previous series. Now, in Part 8 of Three Nights in August, we'll end the book by covering Chapters 14 and 15. Let's begin with Chapter 14, Kiss My Ass. La Russa remembered the first time he had ever heard the mention of Morris's name. It was late in 1995, and after a 10-year run with Oakland, La Russa was thinking about his future. He was trying to figure out where to go next. Maybe Baltimore. When he found himself sitting at a dinner banquet next to Walt Jocketty. Jocketty had become the general manager of the Cardinals in 1994, after spending almost all of his major league front office career with Oakland. So he knew La Russa well. He didn't seem like someone who tried to BS his way through as a general manager, make up complete lies about the talents of players who needed to be traded, when some would argue that the whole point of being a general manager was to lie, make your BS better than the other guy's BS. Almost uniquely, he had survived, and survived well, by telling the truth. Jocketty's style also reflected something else, an increasing anachronism in baseball today. He believed that direct communication with a manager and coaches on personnel decisions could only enhance the quality of a ball club. He showed none of the tendency to treat the manager as middle manager, there to be seen in the dugout but never heard, a few steps up from bat boy. He listened carefully to the evaluations of La Russa and Duncan on possible players coming in and possible players to be shipped out. He respected their expertise and intuitions, which isn't to say that he always agreed with them or only listened to them exclusively. The decisions were Jocketty's, but La Russa, similar to his experiences with Rolly Hemond on the White Sox and Sandy Alderson on the A's, never felt deserted. At the table that night, he told La Russa and Duncan, who was there as well, about all the great young pitchers the Cardinals had coming up in the system. Alan Bennis was mentioned, and so was someone named Matt Morris. He argued convincingly that the Cardinals had a strong pitching core, and he got La Russa and Duncan fired up, as they had been through enough to know that no matter how prodigious a team's hitting, it is pitching that always carries a team into the October light. It was pretty much on the basis of that dinner that La Russa and Duncan, traveling in loyal tandem as usual, decided to make St. Louis their next stop. When they got down to spring training in 1996, they liked what they saw not only in Alan Bennis, but also brother Andy, who had signed as a free agent. But there was this other kid, Morris, even younger, whom the Cardinals had taken in the first round out of Seton Hall. The pitchers were throwing off the mound, and La Russa and Duncan were watching them. They looked up and down the row, and their eyes kept coming back to this 6-foot-5-inch kid with the delivery, the way he arched his back, the way he got over on his front leg, the way the ball left his hand so beautifully. Everything was just so gorgeous, La Russa remembered, and although La Russa knew enough to heed his own admonition, never fall in and out of love too early in the spring, forget it. He was smitten, and by and large the love had been rewarded. But tonight in Game 3 is different. different because of Morris's still uncertain ankle, different because the Cardinals are going against a pitcher who has won 6 of his last 7 starts, and last time out, 6 days ago, carried a no-hitter into the 8th. Besides his competitive heart, Morris is also going to need the return of his stuff. He has to keep the ball down, and his curve, unhittable when it's on, because of its vengeful drop at the plate, must drop the picket signs and get back to work. It's also the rubber game of the 3-game series, and in the 162-game season of baseball, trying to make it manageable, winning the rubber game of every 3-game series is the way La Russa stays in contention. It's why he tells his players to think of it as if it's the 7th game of the World Series. Morris is long and spindly on the mound, almost bow-legged. He likes to work quickly, sometimes too quickly when he's excited, which he obviously is tonight in Game 3, given the stakes. The Cardinals' win last night, coupled with Houston's victory over Los Angeles, have only perpetuated the seesaw torture of the standings. 3 teams separated by 11 one-hundredths of a percentage point. It only adds to the pressure on Morris tonight. And there's something else to watch for besides his ankle. It's a concern for Duncan and La Russa every time Morris pitches, as baseball may be the only organized profession in the world where theft is perfectly legal. There are virtually no rules about it. Instead, like suspected cattle rustling, it's taken care of with an impromptu code of justice, much like a batter getting hit by a pitch. It is not tolerated if discovered, and there are some who will resort to the threat of death. But everyone is up for grabs, the pitcher, the catcher, the third base coach, the first base coach, the manager, the bench coach, because of a tendency to inadvertently spill secrets. In recent years, since so many major league pitchers are moved up before they've learned the subtler aspects of the game, La Russa has noticed a new twist on baseball theft. Preying on that virginity, players sit on the bench watching for whether a pitcher is tipping off his pitches in the process of his windup, by the way he reaches in for a forkball, or fans the glove on a curve. The wider the glove, the easier the detection. It's a burgeoning phenomenon because so many pitchers, with so little experience in the minors, haven't learned how to conceal what they're throwing. Some players, like Sean Green of the Dodgers, can figure out a pitcher's pitches with uncanny accuracy. And this is only one of an assortment of attempted thefts that La Russa has seen in his managing career. There are also the peekers, runners on first who try to peek into the catcher's glove to see what he is throwing as a basis for whether or not to try to steal second. There are runners on second who, with their bird's eye view of the catcher, will try to tip location or the type of pitch to the batter with how they lead off second. There are relief pitchers in the bullpen who will communicate location to the batter by how they drape their arms over the bullpen wall. There are first base coaches who will tip location with a series of sudden movements. There are coaches who will spend hours staring into dugouts to see if they can figure out the pitch-out sign, like Cardinals bench coach Patini did when he broke the Pirates earlier in the season. There are ways to combat all of this. A manager, knowing he is surrounded by all these cat burglars, will act like he's putting on a sign when it's simply a series of deeks. La Russa does that sometimes when he goes to his leg or touches his hat. Much ado about nothing. Aware that an opponent may be watching on television with its intimate camera angles, a catcher such as Matheny may have as many as 6 different sets of signs for a starter that he will change with a tap on his mask or a thump on his chest. Outright threats are effective as well, like the one Roger Clemens once gave to a runner on second whom he suspected of tipping. He called time, walked up to the runner, and stated, succinctly, that somebody was going to get killed if he kept it up. But attempted thefts still go on throughout a game, an underworld of deceit and deception. Early in his career, when he was with the White Sox, La Russa learned the value of sign-stealing from a third-base coach named Joe Nosek. Nosek was the Willie Sutton of his day. He stole signs because they were there, and rare was the sign he couldn't crack. He got LaRussa to pay attention to the science, and LaRussa was a good student. During Game 3 tonight, LaRussa will pay close attention to a runner on second to see if his movements off the bag are coordinated to where Matheny is setting up behind the plate. If the runner takes a little jab step to third, does that mean he's signaling to the batter at the plate that the ball is coming in on the third base side? If he takes a little jab step back toward second, does that mean the ball is coming into the first base side? LaRussa wants Matheny to give a good target to the pitcher. It's an essential component of a pitcher making his pitches. The best way for the catcher to set up the target is to frame the pitch nice and early. But because of a concern that the runner on second is telegraphing pitches to the batter, the catcher will move around, or he may purposefully not set up early, which combats the telegraphing but also deprives him of giving the most effective target. So for every plus, there's a minus, and for every minus, a plus. Those pulleys and levers working overtime yet again. Kenny Lofton comes up to begin Game 3 in his customary role as the Cubs' leadoff hitter and incessant rabble-rouser. He's 4-for-9 in the series, and he's been at the center of just about all the offense the Cubs have been able to muster. He hits Morris for better average than any other hitter in the Cubs' lineup tonight. The matchups in LaRussa's back pocket revealing a subplot of 6-for-15. But there's an even more tangled subplot between the two, dating back to the fifth and final game of last year's National League Championship Series against San Francisco, when Morris hit Lofton with a pitch in the bottom of the fourth. Given the circumstances of what was at stake, this wasn't some payback plunk. But in Game 1 of the series, Lofton hit a homer off Morris. He paused at first base to admire his prowess, and Morris silently stared at Lofton as he continued around the bases with the subtlety of a rifle scope. All this adds considerable intrigue to the first at-bat, in addition to the already considerable intrigue imposed by Morris. There's the ankle factor. There's also the excitement factor, which can cause him to fall all over the place on the mound in his hurried delivery, which sends balls that should be located down into the sweet hitting zone of up. There is the tipping factor. Morris begins the game by throwing a nasty sinker to Lofton on the outside corner for a called strike. If there is still bad blood between the two, Morris is not going to draw it. Tonight is about pitching, not the settling of Hatfield and McCoy baseball feuds. He comes back with a sinker to the other side of the plate, and Lofton hits it harmlessly to Scott Rolen at third for an easy pop-out. He uses another one to get the second-place hitter, Martinez, on a ground-out to Edgar Renteria at short. He's notched two outs in five pitches. From the foxhole, LaRussa looks into Morris's eyes and feels confident that he has the right look tonight. Focused, suitably anxious to get it on, but not rushing his pitches to his own detriment. Sammy Sosa comes up in the third spot. Morris goes after him with a sinker. Sosa looks it in without lifting the bat. It just outside for 1-0. Morris comes in with another sinker, clearly the pitch that he is favoring tonight. Sosa cocks the bat, ready to swing, but he lays off. Strike on the outside corner for 1-1. Morris throws another sinker the other way, working the inside of the plate. Sosa takes a whiplash swing, visions of the 402-foot sign in center field swirling in his head. He misses for 1-2. Morris has him where he wants him. It's a perfect waste-pitch opportunity. Try to get him to chase, prey on Sosa's ego to go downtown. He throws another sinker up and away to even the count at 2-2. But it's still a pitcher's count. There's no reason to risk anything here. Still a situation in which you can get Sosa to go for something he doesn't really like. Still ample room to prey on his feelings of omnipotence. Morris throws his fifth straight sinker. It's up and out over the plate. Morris has made a mistake. All pitchers make them, and they often get away with them. But Morris has made a mistake with Sosa, and Sosa is a mistake hitter. On the scorecard La Russa keeps, he will make a one-word notation to describe what has just happened. Stupid. No tipping of location here. Sosa gives a little cha-cha dance step as he hits it, as if maybe the move will propel the ball a few extra feet. In center field, Edmonds turns on his heels and runs back. He keeps running, ever closer to the western front of the warning track. He has his head on the ball as he runs back. He has a bead on it. He knows where it is. Nobody in baseball right now, maybe nobody in the history of baseball, goes back better on a ball than Edmonds does. He makes spectacular over-the-fence grabs look so routine that he's expected to make them. But now he slows to a trot and lifts his head back to watch the ball sail over him, over the 402-foot sign in deep center, landing on a little patch of berm with the silence of a tee shot plump on the fairway. Morris steps off the mound and walks a few feet as Sosa rounds the bases, not dawdling, but not setting any speed records, adding his own tenderizer to the slab of beef that Morris just served up. Morris removes his glove and wipes his hand, as if to preoccupy himself with anything besides the fact that Sosa just tagged the living crap out of him. The last thing he's going to do is watch Sammy's eternal victory lap. Sosa rounds third and gives a little fist to the third base coach. Then he touches home and gives a little kiss to the heavens. 1-0 Cubs. Kerry Robinson leads off the bottom of the first for the Cardinals, fresh from building another addition on his doghouse, this time for his positioning in right field in Game 2. First base coach Dave McKay, who handles the positioning of the outfielders, had trouble getting Robinson's attention. Before the start of Game 3, La Russa called Robinson into his office and flat out told him he'd bench him if there were any more communication problems. In La Russa's mind, it's just another example of Robinson's wobbly fundamentals. His failure to be aggressive in an RBI situation against the Phillies still burns, and it's difficult to think that the relationship between the two can go any lower. The only way for Robinson to redeem himself would be with a spectacular at-bat, and the odds of that plummet as he strikes out on 3 pitches, all sinkers, groping with late punchless swings. Carlos Zambrano is the least known of the Cubs' formidable starting trio. At the age of 22, Zambrano has already developed an instinct on what to throw and when to throw it. At certain times during the season, he has been the Cubs' most effective pitcher, and August has been one of those times. "I'm surprised at how quickly he's become a pitcher," says the secret weapon, who, from his blurry-eyed sessions in front of the monitor, knows the difference between those who have stuff and those who have zen, and those who have both. Blair means it as the ultimate compliment. He's seen countless clips of Zambrano's splitter, his hard slider, his straight powerball four-seamer, and his lights-out two-seamer sinker that clocks in the low 90s with late movement, resulting in a plethora of weakly hit ground balls. He comes in with a record of 12-9 and an ERA of 2.94. His ERA since the All-Star break has been 1.51. Nobody in baseball has put together recent numbers like that. The ratio of ground balls to fly balls, a remarkable 3-1. It makes him the best unknown pitcher in the game right now, an anonymity defined by the little putt-putt green of a partial goatee centered on his chin that has become standard equipment among pitchers. He gets Hart to fly to right. After 5 pitches, he has 2 outs. Pujols works a single, the 8th consecutive plate appearance in which he's gotten on base, reason 10,456 why he is the best hitter in the game. But then Edmonds strikes out to end the inning. Zambrano has thrown 12 pitches, 9 of them strikes, including first-pitch strikes to 3 of the 4 batters he faced. Morris settles down in the top of the second. He dispatches Simon, Ramirez, and Gonzalez in only 6 pitches. Zambrano handles his half of the second by working Roland and Martinez for easy grounders to third and second. Zambrano shows his precocity with his first pitch to Renteria. a get-me-over slider that most hitters, including Renteria, wouldn't look for. He doesn't lift the bat, and Zambrano has the 0-1 advantage. He continues to work Renteria with a combination of sliders and sinkers. The count goes to 1-2. Renteria is almost up on his tiptoes as he adjusts to the batter's box, delicate and stork-like. Zambrano comes with a nasty sinker inside and low. Renteria simply stays with it, doesn't try to do too much with it, and singles a liner to right. Matheny, who hasn't had a hit in the entire series so far, lines a single into left. It puts runners on first and second with two outs. A scoring opportunity. But baseball, just a mean bitch sometimes, places Morris into the batter's box. Morris carries a pretty good bat, but he is clearly overmatched by Zambrano, who is throwing free and easy in the mid-90s, his strength rising from thick thighs and chunky buttocks. Even if Morris does manage to make contact, running on that bad ankle subjects him to far more pain and jeopardy than pitching does. On a 3-2 count, he hits a slow chopper to the left side. Not slow enough for a guaranteed infield hit, not hard enough for an easy out, but exactly in between, meaning that there will be a play, meaning that the outcome will hinge on Morris's ability to get down the line to first. The ball bounces once, twice, past the mound as Zambrano lunges for it and fails. It's heading into that patch of no man's land on the infield grass between third and short, where the lines of personal responsibility between third baseman and pitcher blur. Morris is hustling his buttocks off to get to first, because the Cardinals' rally will stay alive if he makes it in time, and he will perhaps atone for his mistake with Sosa. The ankle is hurting him like hell. He isn't openly limping, but his stride, with no natural serenity, is halting and choppy, as if he's running against the tide. Ramirez at third moves toward short to get it on the third bounce. He makes the throw, but the angle is awkward. Simon at first has to dive to get it. He falls off the bag like a skyscraper toppling, and here comes Morris. And it's going to be close, real close. Simon finishes toppling. Because he's big and hardly a garden of coordination, you can almost hear the thud. Morris is on top of the bag. The umpire sees what he sees in the chaos. He's out. The Cards are still down 1-0 after two. Morris makes another mistake in the top of the third, rushing a curveball to Zambrano as if it's a chore. Zambrano, looking almost surprised to get a cookie like this, slaps it into left to put runners on first and third. If you seek omens, and baseball is all about omens, you can find one in the fact that Zambrano produced a hit, whereas Morris couldn't in his first at-bat. Another omen is Morris's tendency to get the ball up this inning. It's never a good thing, and La Russa is worrying more than ever that Morris's ankle, still throbbing from the close play at first, is definitely starting to affect his concentration and mechanics. With runners on the corners, Lofton lines a scorcher up the middle, but Hart at second doesn't have to move an inch to get it. It's a blessed break, maybe even an omen that favors the Cardinals, because if the ball goes a foot one way or a foot another, it would carry the Cubs into the land of the crooked number. Morris jams the next hitter, Martinez, with a sinker. It's a nasty pitch, but he gets enough of it to send it into center for a sacrifice fly that ushers home the man on third. Sosa follows, but Morris handles him far more surgically than he did last time. He bears in on him with a sinker to go 0-1 and open up the outside of the plate for himself, because Sosa, now inside conscious, is looking for something in the same location. He hits a weak grounder to short for a force out, ending the top of the third. La Russa is buoyed by the Cubs' failure to reach the crooked number, but the score is still 2-0. In the entire three-game series, the Cardinals have managed exactly one run against the Cubs' starters. It's a horrible trend, and it shows no sign of improvement when Robinson grounds out to short with another overmatched swing, and Hart follows by striking out. It brings up Pujols in the three-hole, who finally squeezes out a walk on the seventh pitch of the at-bat when Zambrano's fastball wanders a little high. It's the ninth straight appearance in which he has gotten on base. Reason 14,988 why he is the best hitter in baseball. La Russa, still looking sour, paces forward and back and sideways in the parameters of his foxhole. His habits have become superstitions, and his superstitions have become habits. He glances every now and then at the lineup sheet. He takes the little cheat sheets out of his back pocket and puts them back, takes them out and puts them back. He's searching for a spark now, however tiny, to get a fire going. Paul Richards' advice resting on his shoulder. Make something happen. So he tries to sneak a steal, an unlikely moment to try it with the cleanup hitter at bat and Pujols, no speedster, on first. But the unlikelihood of the situation makes him try it. Zambrano can be quick to the plate when he's in the mood, but he gets slow, about 1.5 seconds, when he's not concerned about the runner on first. He doesn't seem particularly worried about Pujols' going anywhere. He's loosing a high, mighty leg kick that speeds up his throw but slows down his overall delivery. He's focused on the batter, so La Russa makes his move. With a dozen pairs of eyes always on him, deconstructing his every gesture, the sign to steal does not come directly from him. Instead, he communicates it to someone else in the dugout, who in turn communicates it to Pujols. Edmonds himself does not know that the steal is on, because the batter can sometimes inadvertently tip something. He swings away as Pujols goes. He fouls the pitch off, and La Russa takes the steal off after that, because the element of surprise, the best thing going for his ploy, has evaporated. After Edmonds hits an easy tapper back to the pitcher to end the third inning, La Russa's conviction only strengthens that a run will be a rarity tonight. Zambrano is pitching well with nice rhythm. He's thrown 50 pitches, hardly a taxing amount, and he's gotten first-pitch strikes on 9 of the 13 batters he's faced. The Cardinals have responded with 3 singles, and nobody has made it past second. Morris moves easily through the fourth. 5 pitches dispense with Alou, Simon, and Ramirez. Zambrano handles his half of the fourth in 13 pitches. Morris takes 10 pitches to put away Gonzalez and Baco and Zambrano in the top of the fifth. He's retired 9 in a row. With the game now more than half complete, he's thrown a remarkably economical 48 pitches. But he's still behind 2-0. And La Russa thinks about pinch hitting for him in the bottom of the fifth, because there's no way of knowing how much he has left or when that ankle might give way. But how he retired the side in order in the bottom of the fifth tells La Russa something. So Morris leads off the bottom of the inning. He fouls the first pitch toward the third base side. He steps out of the box, takes a breath, steps back in. Zambrano comes with a nasty sinker low and away. Morris reaches for it and clips it down the right field line into the corner. Again, he'll have to run like hell on his bad ankle, and it's agonizing to watch. He makes it around first with a noticeable limp, and his pace slackens as he nears second, catching a slight break when the ball caroms into the corner and Sosa has to root around for it. That saves him from having to slide, which might just wreck his ankle altogether. Robinson, up next, has a simple task. With no outs, he needs to advance the runner to third. La Russa has his players work on this maneuver religiously during batting practice. Robinson's options have been clearly delineated. He can either try to pull the ball into right, as that placement, far from third base, gives Morris the best chance to advance, or he can bunt down the first base line for the same reason. A smart pitcher like Zambrano might know what Robinson's up to and sink the ball away, making it more difficult for him to pull it to right field. But this simplifies the hitter's task, as now he need only choose between 1, taking the pitch, 2, bunting toward first base. But Robinson settles on a third choice when Zambrano wisely throws a sinker away. Robinson tries to pull it to right, even though doing so flouts the laws of physics. He hits it to left field. Short left field. The very worst place to put the ball if you want to advance the runner from second. Alou comes in from left to make the easy catch. Morris remains at second. La Russa seethes in the dugout. Robinson has failed to apply the lessons of Baseball 101, and his relationship with his manager, which really couldn't go lower, has now gone lower. Few things infuriate La Russa more than the modern player's steadfast refusal to play the game right. It irks him all the more as a reflection on his own managerial abilities. He can imagine a baseball man in the stands turning his head in disgust as he watches a play like that and saying to himself, "This is simply bad baseball, a basic move-the-runner-over play that doesn't come out close to right." Hart is up with one out and goes down swinging on four straight sinkers from Zambrano. Where once there was a runner on second with no outs, there is now a runner on second with two outs. Pujols is up, and with first base open, Zambrano pitches around him for the walk. Edmonds walks as well, and the bases are loaded for Rolen. It's the best scoring opportunity the team has had all day, and the fans' chorus rises to its feet in a pleading swell, making it clear that this is it. The game's karma will be determined right here. Zambrano throws a sinker inside and low. Rolen swings. He launches a foul toward the seats past the dugout on the first base side. He watches as it hangs. Players pop out of the Card's dugout like a collective jack-in-the-box. Perez and Palmeiro and Williams and Tomko and Herron, all saying the same thing with their outstretched necks. How far will it carry? Simon runs from first to make a play. The ball is definitely headed into the seats past first base, a row back, maybe a row and a half. He's already earned his keep today when he fell to earth to get Morris by a step. Now he has to bend and gyrate and stick his glove into a morass of goopy hands and see whether he can pull something out. He dips his clam-digger-sized glove into the goop. For a moment it's buried, submerged. Then he scoops it out of the muck to see what it contains. He has the ball. The inning's over, and the karma has declared itself. Eight men left on base through five. Robinson so deep in the doghouse for not advancing the runner that La Russa turns to the third base coach, Oquendo, and snaps without charity, "If that son of a bitch starts another game this year, I'll kiss your ass." You are listening to Sun Sounds of Arizona. Your volunteer broadcaster is Al Merritt. Chapter 15. Three Nights in August. Morris retires the side in order in the sixth. The final pitch, a sweet 12-6 curve that Sosa misses by so much, even the arch smiles. He has now retired 12 in a row. No Cubs batter reaching base since Zambrano got that cookie in the third. He has thrown only 61 pitches. But the game continues to play wicked mischief, the primary motivation to make Morris run on that gimpy ankle as much as possible. He comes to the plate in the bottom half of the sixth with Edgar Renteria on first and two outs. This seems like the place for La Russa to bring in the lefty Palmeiro to pinch hit, as Morris has done more on the mound than anybody had a right to expect. La Russa further forecasts that possibility by having Cal Eldred already warming up to take the seventh. But La Russa is juggling the variables here and looking ahead to the ninth. Palmeiro is the only left-handed bat on the bench, and La Russa needs to save him for the ninth, on the assumption that Dusty Baker will inevitably give the ball to his right-handed closer, Borowski. So Palmeiro stays put for now. The other option would be pinch-hitting for Morris with a righty to go against the righty Zambrano. But the bottom line in La Russa's mind is that Morris has the best chance of anyone on the staff of getting three outs in the seventh because of the way he is pitching. So he lets Morris hit with the two outs, even though there is a man on. Given what he has already been through on the base paths tonight, simple human compassion begs that Morris quietly pop up on the first pitch, or simply strike out. Please, don't run anymore. Zambrano throws a sinker on the inside corner for 0-1, as Morris doesn't swing.

Here we go again. Baseball has produced yet another seemingly impossible moment. Nothing quite like it in all the vast statistical annals that could fill the Atlantic and the Pacific. A pitcher with a bad ankle, barely able to run, comes to bat three times and puts the ball in play three times, with the game's potential outcome on the line three times. Morris's ankle basically gives out on him, causing him to slip as he leaves the batter's box. He's going as fast as he can, but the ankle is killing him, and everybody in Busch can virtually feel his pain every time he lands on it as he makes his choppy run down the line. Zambrano feels the ball on one hop. He has plenty of time to make the throw, but he takes a little bit off it. As Morris chugs closer and closer to the bag, the ball bounces in front of Simon at first. Can he handle it? He can't. Morris is safe at first. Robinson comes up with Renteria now on third and Morris on first, and with two outs. Robinson takes the first pitch for a strike. It's a sinker that doesn't come close to sinking, so it's down the pipe. La Russa mouths obscenities from the dugout. Because, haven't we been through this before, Carey? Haven't we? Haven't we? In an RBI situation, you must swing at the first good pitch. The ball is right on the plate. It's right down the middle. Robinson won't get a better pitch than that. He doesn't. The next pitch is a sinker away. Its location is devilish, but Robinson swings and slaps it down the left field line for a double. Renteria scores to close the gap to 2-1. Morris winces his way around second and heads for third. Morris managed to make it to the bag without sliding, but he arrived in a noticeable limp. La Russa runs out to see whether he's seriously injured. So does Barry Weinberg. La Russa takes his glasses off. You don't look too good. You're hobbling. How sore is it? Pitching is the part that hurts me the least. The running hurts much more. Morris gives La Russa enough reassurance to leave him in there. But as La Russa runs back to the dugout, he's fretting, the system of pulleys and levers pumping away. He let Morris bat because he wanted him to pitch the seventh, but now he has to face the consequences of Morris as a base runner. If there's a wild pitch, Morris will not only have to break for home on that ankle, but also slide. He could put in a pinch runner, but if he doesn't give Morris the seventh, the game could slip away because he's pitching so well. But realistically, how much does Morris have left? Hart grounds out to end the inning, which alleviates the wild pitch worry. Morris trots gingerly back to the dugout, gets his glove, and heads back to the field. Now, La Russa can focus on worrying about how much his starter has left. With one out in the top of the seventh, he gives up a single to Simon and walks Ramirez. Duncan runs out to the mound to review the map quest against the next batter, Gonzalez. How he has a tendency to sit on breaking balls late in the game. La Russa reaches into his back pocket, pulls out his cheat sheets, and finds a little relief. Gonzalez is 0-for-11 against Morris coming into the game. With a ground out and fly out in his two previous at-bats, he's now 0-for-13. It's a perfect matchup. He works Gonzalez into an 0-2 deficit on two pitches. The second, the best curveball he has thrown all night. Pitch number three, Gonzalez is sitting on a fastball. He gets a fastball and fouls it straight back, an indication that he missed pulverizing it by an inch. Still 0-2. Pitch number four, a sinker, low and away. Gonzalez lifts it foul to the right side. Still 0-2. Pitch number five, a curve inside and high for a ball. It suggests that Morris is tired. It is nowhere near where it was supposed to go. Pitch number six, another curve, foul behind home plate. Still 1-2. Pitch number seven, a sinker inside. Another foul. Still 1-2. Morris is exhausted now. He knows it. La Russa knows it. The dugout knows it. Everybody knows it. Pitch number eight, a sinker on the inside of the plate. Gonzalez hits it fair on the ground.

0: It's a shot. He got to it. It's also right at Roland, who doesn't have to move as he makes the throw to Hart at second, who makes the throw to first. A double play to end the inning. Morris is done for the night after this. With the score 2-1, he may still end up the losing pitcher, and he won't even have a chance to get the win unless the Cardinals mount an immediate rally. The agate in the box score the next day will show that he gave up 4 hits in 7 innings, an outstanding quality start. On the batting side, he will be listed as 1-for-3 with a double. No statistic will show what he did on the base paths, the war he waged with his ankle with every step he took. If the Cardinals lose, the focus won't be on Morris's performance at all, but on the Cubs finally conquering the jinx of Bush by taking 2 out of 3. His heroism tonight will evaporate. Working the bottom of the 7th, Zambrano jams Pujols on a sinker to induce an easy ground out to 3rd, then strikes out Edmonds in a fricassee of forkball and fastball and curveball and finishing sinker. The 3 and 4 hitters in the Cardinals' lineup have just gone down without defiance, and Zambrano looks as sharp as he has all night. It brings up Roland, who is hitless not only tonight but also in the entire series. His back hurts. His neck hurts. His whole body hurts. He needs a day off. He's chasing high fastballs. He hasn't hit a home run in more than 2 weeks. But he hits one now into the right field seats. 2-2. Steve Kline comes in to relieve in the top of the 8th. The fans go crazy at the sight of him. His hurdy-gurdy style on the mound with all those ticks and jerks. One step away from hyperventilating into a heap or body slamming the home plate umpire because he didn't give him the corner. He's a left-handed reliever who went to the University of West Virginia, so he's profoundly crazy. But that's normal for a left-handed reliever. The situation is set up nicely for him here, coming in as a lefty to face the lefty Baco. He gets him on a grounder to Hart for the first out in the top of the 8th. Baker brings in Doug Glanville to pinch hit in the 9th spot. It's an expected move, as Glanville is a righty and Kline a lefty. La Russa could bring in another pitcher here, and he's certainly not above doing it. But with Lofton, the lefty, on deck, Kline is staying right where he is. In addition, the presence of Kline prevents Baker from going to the lefty bats he has lying in wait on the bench. He throws a good slider that tails away. Glanville swings and makes contact. He hits it hard on the ground. If he had hit it to the right spot, it would have been an easy single through the infield. But it's straight at Hart. He comes up on the ball, and the ball stays down, skittering through Hart's legs into the outfield. Glanville is on first on the error, and bad karma once again soaks the night. Because now, Lofton is up. Regardless of past history, La Russa has the lefty versus lefty matchup he wants. But it's the late innings of a razor-close game, one of those games in which nothing ever turns out to be entirely harmless. Kline throws a slider on the first pitch, a nice, crispy slider tailing to the outside. Lofton takes it. A called strike. 0-1. Kline throws another slider. It goes into the sweet spot of the plate, not only against the wishes of Kline, but also Matheny, who has set up outside. La Russa has seen this pitch before. It's the same pitch he threw Lofton in the National League Championship Series. Lofton nails it. He tags it, drills it, creams it, drives it, powers it, powders it, smokes it, kills it, commits every baseball cliché of hitting, and then some. It's headed for the gap in right center between Robinson and Edmonds. The only thing they can do is to vainly chase after it. Glanville is easily around third and on his way to home, and Lofton will have a stand-up triple out of this thing. It's a disaster. A 3-2 Cubs lead with one out and a man on third, and the meat of the order coming up. Until the ball bounces off the dirt of the warning track and into the stands. It's a ground rule double, which means that Glanville has to go back to third instead of scoring the go-ahead run. It's a potentially enormous break, and Lofton has only himself to blame. He was so eager to humiliate Klein once again that he simply hit the ball too damn hard. Klein is out, replaced by the righty Jajon, with Martinez due up. He's a righty, so it only makes sense for Baker to bring in a left-handed pinch hitter. He has several on the bench. But Baker doesn't make the move, and La Russa assumes it's because Baker knows his team better than anyone else. La Russa signals for the infield to play in. The count goes to 1-1 on Martinez. Dijon throws a forkball that doesn't tumble down. Martinez gets a piece of it and lines it to center field. Edmonds is playing shallow. He likes to play shallow, a reflection of his confidence and penchant for drama. He takes two steps in and catches the ball high in the glove, glancing for a split second in the stitch of the webbing to make sure he caught it. He has his momentum going for him, and he's going to need it because Glanville is tagging up from third and trying to score, and here comes the best craziness in all of sports. He's running full bore, and he's quick, and Matheny moves two steps up the line, awaiting the throw, and Edmonds makes an over-the-top throw with beautiful carry. And La Russa can see it, and so can Duncan, and so can Morris as he leaps off the back bench, because it's gonna be close. It's gonna be really close. And while it's all happening fast, very fast, there's also a slow-motion quality to it as Edmonds throws the ball and Matheny awaits the ball and Glanville comes down the line, hoping he gets there before the ball and who will intersect with what when. The throw is dead solid perfect. It gives Matheny time to take those two steps up the third baseline and set up in a stoic crouch. It's going to be a wreck at home plate, a serious wreck. Sosa, due up next, leaves the on-deck circle and, like a bystander vainly trying to ward off a car crash, motions to Glanville with his hands to get down, get down. But the throw is too far ahead of Glanville, his only choice to go for the high-impact head-on collision. He barrels into Matheny, using his forearm to hit him in the face. He uses the rest of his body to try to flatten him. Matheny does a full 360-degree pirouette. His glove goes flying, and if the ball is still in there, Glanville is safe, and the Cubs will win because there's no way you lose after a play like this. It takes a second, maybe two, the crowd going berserk, and two entire dugouts up on their toes, and the home plate umpire bending his neck into this Bill Gallo cartoon swirl of arms and legs, and what belongs to whom, and who belongs to what, charged with answering everybody's question, where is the ball? Where is the ball? It's in Matheny's bare hand. He switched it from his glove right before impact. Glanville is out. He's out! The crowd goes more berserk. The mix of love and relief and maybe a few I-told-you-sos, although nobody could ever have told you so. A double play like this to end the inning. Edmonds trots in from center field into the dugout, into a sea of high fives led by Rolen and Renteria. Remlinger gets the call from Baker in the bullpen to replace Zambrano. He retires the side in order in the bottom of the eighth. Dijon answers in the top of the ninth by retiring Sosa and Alou and Simon. Remlinger is still there in the bottom of the ninth, with Robinson due to lead off. It makes sense for Baker to leave Remlinger in there, as he's getting a lefty versus lefty matchup. La Russa knows that, of course, but he doesn't counter off the bench with a pinch hitter. Because of Remlinger's anomaly, better against righties than his own kind, he's leaving Robinson in the game. But the decision should not be confused with a newfound faith in Robinson after his last at-bat, when he doubled and drove in a run. One double does not demolish a doghouse. Robinson himself has no illusions. Between halves of the inning, when La Russa went to Cairo on the bench and told him to get ready to pinch hit, Robinson assumed that Cairo was going in for him. "No, no, no," La Russa told him. "You go ahead and hit." He's hoping that Robinson can use his speed to his advantage here, and maybe get on even if it's weakly hit. He's actually thinking less about Robinson than about what moves he will make if Robinson does get to first. It suggests an opportunity to have Cairo bunt him over to second when he pinch hits for the next batter. But if Robinson advances to second, it will also mean that first base is open, which will take the bat out of Pujols' hands, as Baker will surely walk him. Which, in turn, will make the matchup between Edmonds and Remlinger the key matchup of the inning. So he isn't quite sure what to do here, and he won't know for sure until Robinson's at-bat is over. Remlinger is in the Popeye mold of a pitcher, squat and short-looking, even though he's listed at 6'1". His physiognomy suggests power, but his best pitch is his changeup, and he will use it anywhere in the count. The Cubs are thinking that Robinson will want to use his speed here. They're playing him in at the corners and conceding him the right field line, as he never pulls it that far. He's thinking about using his speed too, showing bunt on the first pitch, but pulling off and taking a strike looking for 0-1. He fouls off the next pitch to dig himself an immediate 0-2 dungeon. La Russa, one hand on the staircase railing, has a feeling that he can stop musing over whether to have Cairo bunt Robinson to second, because Robinson isn't going to make it out of the batter's box. Remlinger throws a curveball, a little low, to make the count 1-2. He throws a fastball up and in to make the count 2-2. He throws another fastball high to make the count 3-2. Robinson doesn't walk very much, but maybe he can squeeze a walk here. Keep the spigot open for the bigger boys. Baco, the catcher, wants a changeup, but Remlinger shakes off the sign. He wants a fastball, so a fastball is what he's going to throw. He comes with it, and Robinson makes contact. He pulls it into right the exact way he should have pulled it in the fifth when he needed to advance Morris to third. At the very least, La Russa will have to give him credit for getting the fastball and putting a good swing on it. But suddenly, everybody in the dugout rises in sync. They're watching and watching and watching, because he just hit the living hell out of it. And they're watching some more, because it always seems to take forever, and every pair of eyes is turned the same way, and willing it the same way, with those eyes stretched north, because can you really believe this? Is this really happening? And then the catch is made in right field by Simon Tocchi in the bullpen with his cap. 3-2 Cardinals. It's over. Players pour onto the field as if there's a fire drill. They run to home plate and form a line like a wedding party. Robinson jumps on the plate and is enclosed, buried beneath Pujols and Rolen and Edmonds and Hart and Matheny and Renteria and Morris and Williams and a dozen others. They form a circle around Robinson and start jumping up and down in lovely, unbridled joy, their faces bent and bursting. 30-year-olds, some of them with the exuberance of 15-year-olds. It lasts for a few seconds, this circle bouncing up and down to its own beat. And you really wouldn't mind if it lasted the whole night. You could simply sit back and watch, because it shows you what baseball can still be when it wants to be. A game for little boys that grown men are lucky enough to play. La Russa hugs Robinson when he finally escapes from beneath the bodies, making it clear that under certain circumstances, managers have even shorter memories than relievers. Robinson runs off to do the post-game TV interview because he is the star this night. Maybe the star of the season in some utterly improbable way. Then, Oquendo whispers something to La Russa that has nothing to do with his coaching responsibilities at third base. La Russa laughs, actually laughs, so you know that whatever Oquendo just said has to be worth something. "When are you going to kiss my ass?" Oquendo asks him. For the first and only time during these 3 nights in August, La Russa is out of moves. They have taken the rubber game of the 3-game series. They have taken 2 out of 3 against the Cubs. They are tied for first place in the division on a summer night that should always have baseball somewhere within it. They are also tied for first in the traffic jam of the wild card. With 1 victory, they've earned two possible trajectories to the playoffs. Each and every one of them will let the three-game series just played continue to sit and settle for a little bit. They will allow themselves the pleasure for at least as long as it takes to strip off the uniform, to grab the shower, to change into the street clothes that go to the airport. To fly on the charter, to sleep in the hotel room, to arrive at the ballpark to start another one beginning tomorrow. Still a part of us, even when we say never again, what LaRussa believes it to be and will always believe it to be, because a quarter of a century in the foxhole of the dugout, has taught him this. Beautiful, just beautiful baseball. This concludes today's broadcast of Book World, and also concludes Three Nights in August by Buzz Bissinger. Your volunteer broadcaster has been Al Merritt from Sun Sounds of Arizona.
1: And now something to think about from Sun Sounds of Arizona. Tomato ketchup is a good conditioner for the hair. It also helps remove the greenish tinge that some blonde-haired people get after swimming in water with chlorine in it.
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2: 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I am Dave Friend, your volunteer reader, and today I will be reading part 21 of the fiction work, A Hero of France, by Alan First. The last time in part 20, Cussard finds out enough on his trip with Chantel to give Major Brome important clues, and Matthew and Chantal are blown as resistance operatives. We rejoin as Chantel escapes capture by the police. Poor Oberst Pfeffer, a good boy once upon a time from a good family in Stuttgart, where he'd been first a leader in the Boy Scouts, then a captain in the Hitler Youth. He had been a diligent student and earned high grades, attended university in Munich, and after graduation had met his devoted wife at a tea dance, then fathered two adorable girls. After working for his father-in-law as an accountant, Pfeffer joined the Wehrmacht and rose in rank and position until he was a colonel, a respected staff officer. Now he served on the general staff of the occupation forces headquartered in Paris. For Oberst Pfeffer, the City of Light was exceptionally illuminating. Soon after his arrival in Paris, he joined fellow officers at a brothel, his first experience on such a place where, for the first time in his life, a woman took him in her mouth, a curvaceous woman wearing a harem costume. Never had he had such pleasure, and he would have it again, and again. Thus the newly enlightened Pfeffer, who gambled up in Deauville and watched sexual exhibitions in Pigalle. Most evenings he wrote his wife, "Dearest, so much to do, I miss you, and sweet Gretel and Liesel." Then went off to Le Cygne nightclub to drink champagne and dance in the conga line. The club's owner, Max the Lion, was like nobody he'd ever known, and Pfeffer admired him as only a naughty boy can admire a naughty man. Pfeffer believed that Max the Lion was his friend. After all, in private, they called each other Max and Willie. In private, because he had to visit the office from time to time when he needed a loan. The sinful life had turned out to be sinfully expensive. Oh, what a licking he'd taken at the casino in Deauville. And yes, when he tipped the already high-priced harem girls in their gauzy costumes, they would make him so happy that he tipped them again. In fact, he now had a favorite, the luscious Mimi, sorely missed when he was with his wife on leave in Stuttgart. So he had to visit the office with some frequency to see his generous pal Max. But then, on the 17th of July, disaster. The Lion had come down to the nightclub and asked Pfeffer to stop by his office when he had a moment. This had never happened before, and it made Pfeffer faintly uncomfortable. "Willie," the Lion said as he let Pfeffer into the office and slapped him on the shoulder. "Come in, come in. I have a brandy waiting for you." When Pfeffer sat across the desk from the Lion, they toasted Paris. "No place like it," the Lion said. "Whatever pleasure you desire, it's right here." Pfeffer clearly liked that idea, but it has to be paid for. For a moment, the Lion looked a little glum. Then he explained, Such nonsense, really, but the nightclub owners of the city had received a formal written order from the commanding general of the occupation forces. Under no circumstances were they allowed to loan money to military personnel, and, if there had been such loans, they must be repaid immediately. You and I may think this is ridiculous, but, as you know, Willie, an order is an order and must be obeyed, so we'd best put things right between us. The lion opened his desk drawer and brought out a piece of paper that Pfeffer recognized immediately, a ledger sheet. When the lion handed it to him, Pfeffer's eyes went to the number at the bottom of the column, a great deal of money. So much? He said. Well, over time. I always meant to repay the loans, Max. Of course you did. Now, let's put this behind us. How long will it take you to gather your funds? Pfeffer swallowed hard and said, I don't have any funds, Max. The lion was surprised. You don't? I always thought that, back in Stuttgart, you had private means. Clearly miserable, Pfeffer shook his head. Could you borrow the money from your family? From your wife's family? That's impossible. How would I explain? But then, what shall I tell the general's office when they inquire? From Pfeffer, silence. At last he said, Do you have to tell them? No, maybe I don't, but what if they find out? I will be in real trouble, Willie. They will close the nightclub. Pfeffer said, Please, my friend, think of some way out of this. The lion tried, drummed his fingers on the desk, worked on the problem, but then suddenly he brightened. There is one possibility. Yes? What is it? I do need a favor, Willie. In return, I'll keep quiet about the loans. Of course, I will do anything. An officer of your rank usually has a car and driver. I do, a grand Mercedes-Benz. I have a friend, you know, a petite amie, a girlfriend, and my life goes much better when she's happy. At the moment, she is very worried. Her grandfather in Geneva is ill, and she must go to see him before it is too late. Unfortunately, there is no train to Geneva until next week, but what if your driver were to take her there? It's about 5 hours, faster with a Mercedes-Benz. If you can do me that favor, I will cancel your debt. What do you say? Pfeffer thought it over. I don't see why not. It is irregular, of course, so we will have to be quiet about it. The lion agreed, then stood and offered Pfeffer his hand. Let's shake on it. An agreement between gentlemen. The following morning, the lion visited his friend at the Swiss embassy, and a 3-month visa was arranged. Two of the dancers from Les Cygnes had shopped for hours and spent lavishly to produce a new version of Chantal, who, sitting in the back of the Mercedes, looked just as the doxy of a nightclub owner should, clothing a little too tight and sexy. One of the dancers, Lulu, whose audition Matthew had observed, had contributed an oversized pair of glittering fake diamond earrings, the perfect finishing touch. At the French border, the German guards saluted and waved them through, and they paused only briefly at the Swiss control. Then the driver took Chantal to the hotel she'd named, and, when the doorman let her out of the car, headed back to France. Chantal would be staying elsewhere, at a pension Matthew had found for her. So, valise in hand, she crossed the street to a small park at the edge of Lake Geneva, and sat on a bench facing the water. She would have to, sooner or later, find some place to change her clothes before going to the pension, but, for the present, she wanted to do nothing, a luxury not available to her for the past months. At this distance, she understood too well what had become of her city under occupation. Its spirit had been damaged, but would, she thought, heal itself with time. The Germans would go away, and then, whenever that might happen, she would see it once more. Chantel's escape raised all sorts of hell. The detectives who'd lost her were furious. First they drove around the neighborhood, probing alleys and doorways with their searchlight, then returned and questioned anyone who'd been in the vicinity of Ward 5B. Doctors, nurses, and patients, but getting nothing for their trouble. Their style, "You better tell me what you know or else," did not work well with sick people who wanted to get well and go home and had no interest in becoming witnesses to anything, much less a woman in a nightgown sliding down a laundry chute. In fact, they'd had a bellyful of being policed, permits, controls, curfews, enough. The doctors had actually not seen the escape. That left Sonia and one other nurse who was her friend. The detectives might have arrested Sonia, who they suspected of aiding the escape, but she claimed that Chantel had discovered the laundry chute and used it. With a heart attack? Some people, when they are afraid, have great strength of will. In the end, they let her go, aware that she was the sort of individual who could not be bullied into a confession. So in the morning, one of them telephoned Madame Passot, who, voice icy and rigid, told him that he and his partners would be transferred back to their old jobs. Now that the bird had flown, all the border controls were given Chantel's picture, and they arrested two or three women who bore some slight resemblance to her. Wasted time and effort, and one of them wrote a letter. Then, Brome. Madame Passot tried to be apologetic, but was so utterly unused to apologizing that she made Brome even madder and, if possible, even more silent. Finally, he said, "They knew." "I would say they did, though how they found out is beyond me." Brome did not want to have the wound-licking conversation and, polite as always, told Madame Passot she could go back to work. When her hand was on the doorknob, an afterthought. "One more thing," Brome said. "Have the cafe owner arrested and brought here now." Jules had been warned early in the morning from a telephone in an unusual office at a department store. The Lion had called Jules, Anna Marie, Grislane, Daniel, Madame Vignier, and several others who worked in the escape line and told them it was time to be elsewhere, saying that the business was bankrupt and had to be shut down, then wished them well on their upcoming vacation. Contact with Cusar had been limited to Chantal and Matthew. As for the rest, they were likely safe, but getting out of town for a while was probably a good idea. After the Lion's call, Jules didn't know what to do. He had never been outside of France and finally decided to go to some other city for a time. His best waiter would run the cafe, but he started his shift at noon, so Jules waited for him. Then, an hour later, the detective showed up and, in front of a silent crowd of mid-morning patrons, manacled Jules and led him away. This saved his life. In his office at the Commandantur, Brome interrogated, as was his custom, the removal of the manacles, the coffee, the pipe, the mild tone of voice, but Jules wasn't impressed. "Your cafe was used by the resistance, monsieur, and you had to know about it. So, unless you wish to be forthcoming with me, I can promise you some time in prison." "Forthcoming? Give me some names, the names of people who associated with Chantal." "Who's Chantal?" "Do you know Matthew?" "I know a dozen Matthews. More. This is a common name in France, where we name for saints. This Matthew, Brome said, showing Jules the drawing. Jules squinted at the drawing, then took his spectacles from his apron pocket and tried again. No, monsieur, you have found a Matthew I've never seen. I used to have a patron who resembled the fellow in your drawing, but I haven't seen him for years. Somebody said he'd moved to Lyon's. Maybe you should look for him there. Or was it Bordeaux? I hate these people. How can something like this resistance contact go on in your cafe without your knowing about it? Monsieur, do you know what goes on in the cafes of Paris? Everything. Of course, one may have a glass of wine, a coffee, and something to eat, but there is more. Love affairs begin. Love affairs end. Swindlers meet their victims. Victims meet their lawyers. But mostly, the cafe is a place for people to go, to keep warm in winter, to write a letter, to read a newspaper, to stare out the window at the people in the street, while in summer they do their staring from tables on the terrace. In the midst of all that, how do I know if someone is making contact with the resistance? Thus was Jules sent from the commandantur to Fresnes prison. He was to make the cafe speech again in a longer form in court, where he was defended by the cell's excellent lawyer, who had gone to the Sorbonne with the prosecutor. As for Jules, the judge quite liked him, and, in the end, he did a year. An hour after Jules had left his office, Brome telephoned the vice minister from the foreign ministry in Berlin, who had recruited him to run the operation against the resistance. The vice minister, when his secretary told him who was on the line, picked up the phone with a hearty greeting. Then Brome delivered the bad news. His first agent, Penetration, had gone wrong. They had discovered the identity of one of the escape line operators and put her under surveillance, but she had vanished. They had, however, learned much from this failure and would do better in the future. Major Brome, I regret to say that there will be no future. The Führer has determined that the French will never be our allies, so the time of coddling is over. The resistance will now become the concern of the Sicherheitsdienst, the security service run by Himmler and the Gestapo. You know their techniques, Major. Unappetizing, but they produce results. Thank you, Vice Minister, for the opportunity to serve. A Gestapo officer from the Paris headquarters will be there to relieve you this afternoon. Again, my regrets. You will return to Hamburg in your old job as senior inspector. Have you any questions? The penetration agent, Stefan Kusar, what shall I do with him? Where did you find him? In Fresnes prison, on his way to Zagreb to stand trial for murder. Well, put him back there, and he'll be off to whatever awaits him in Zagreb. At 3 a.m, they came for Kusar in his room at the Hotel Magenta. When they knocked at his door, he thought they might be bringing news of his next assignment. Previously, he'd been contacted by means of an anonymous slip of paper, and he thought this personal visit was simply a change of procedure. But it wasn't, and, as they forced his hands behind his back, he realized that the people who had saved his life had no further use for him. Earlier that day, the Gestapo officer had been ushered in to see Major Brome. He was a tall, lean young man wearing a dark suit and crisp white shirt, and, in his approach to Brome, was formal, very courteous, and correct. But his manner did nothing to soften what Brome saw in his eyes, a fixed stare, cold and relentless, that suggested there was nothing he would not do to you. Clearly, he would get answers to his questions, though not from Jules, who was safe in Fresnes prison. After the warning from the lion, Anna Marie had sat in her quiet apartment trying to figure out what to do. It was wiser, she finally decided, to heed the warning and, at least for a time, disappear. But where? How? And particularly for how long? She had some money in her apartment, but not much, and she would need a lot of money. That much her work in the resistance had taught her. Money from her family was paid, once a month, into her account at a private bank in Paris. But what if the police knew this? What if they had somebody watching the bank? How to disappear if you must return to the city every month? In time, she realized that there was only one way to acquire a large sum of money and called her mother. I am thinking of dropping by this afternoon, she said. This was not usual for Anna Marie. She hadn't seen her parents for months. Any special reason, dear? No, simply to say hello. What's wrong? I'm your mother and I can hear it in your voice. Nothing, nothing at all. The connection wasn't the best. There was a low buzz on the line as mother and daughter did not speak. Then finally, her mother said, "Your father and I are planning to come into Paris today. Why don't we stop by your apartment?" Anna Marie's parents lived in Chevreuse, an enclave for the rich on the outskirts of the city. Thus Anna Marie had time to change clothes, dressing for her parents, and soon enough her doorbell rang. Her parents settled in the parlor, and Marie made tea. "Would you like to tell us what's happened?" her father said. He was a tall man with waves of white hair above a hawkish face, one of the wealthy men who fully supported the Vichy regime, their barrier against the ravening Bolsheviks, and Anna Marie loathed him. "I am in some difficulty and I need money," Anna Marie said. "You have money," her father said. "I need more just now." "And so I should hand it over? Is that what you think? We've provided for you amply, but now it seems you've gotten yourself into some kind of trouble, some kind of trouble you don't want to talk about." Anna Marie's mother intervened. "My dear, the car is parked downstairs. Why don't you come home with us and spend a few days?" Anna Marie's father was allowed to have two cars, one of them the deluxe Citroen. "You can rest and relax. You do look a little tired, and we'll talk things out. Please say yes, dear. I worry about you so. What with the situation here?" She knows, Anna Marie thought. Her mother was seated in such a way that her husband could not see her face and, for the barest second, flicked her eyes at Anna Marie's father. "Trust me to get around him," the glance meant. "Very well," Anna Marie said. "Let me put a few things in my valise." Chislane fled twice, first to Nîmes in the unoccupied zone, then 3 months later to New York. There, with the help of a few words in the proper ear provided by Margaret Mead, he joined the anthropology department at Columbia University. He found American students very different than their French counterparts. The latter attended lectures, took notes, and volleyed back that information in their examinations, while the Americans sought insight, spoke up in seminars, and were instinctively curious. They were certainly curious about him. "Yes, Mr. Cohen?" "Professor Bernard, when you were living in occupied France, did you join the resistance?" "No, I can't say I did. I had a few friends who took part, and now and then I helped them." "Can you tell us more about it?" "Yes, Miss Bailey. In your book, you claim that the Kawa people often..." Madame Vigne wasn't sure what to do. She dearly loved her shop, her beautiful white candles, her crucifixes, St. Christopher medals, and paintings of saints with halos, and didn't want to leave it. She could, she supposed, sell it and live on the money in some little place somewhere, where she would be a hunchback old lady, eccentric, a little dotty, perhaps. No. Still, the telephone call from the lion had been frightening. Would they arrest the woman she had just described to herself? She wasn't sure. Would the French police do such a thing? Would the Germans? Well, she supposed it would depend on the individual commanders, their personal politics, their commitment to the laws, or the quotient of good to evil in their souls. Her German customers were nice boys from a country where the Nazis had attacked and suppressed religion, and they liked handling the religious articles, sometimes buying a small crucifix to hide away. She had also some older German customers, spiritualists like herself, who came to the shop for a conversation and rarely, but it had happened, a seance. They wanted to contact the spirits of the departed, friends and loved ones, to make sure they were content and in a better place. These men would not want to arrest her, she thought, and anyhow, arrest her for what? For receiving and sending messages for the resistance? Oh no, she thought. The messages. She went to her office and looked in the drawer where she kept the messages. Yes, there they were, a dozen slips of paper awaiting delivery. For Chantel. They will be on the 8:30 train from Bourges. She crumpled them up, found a china-painted plate with the image of a shepherd holding a crook and a lamb, and set the papers alight. She greatly disliked the smell of burning paper, so lit a stick of sandalwood incense. Much better. Her shop now smelled as it should. And with that, we come to the end of part 21 of this fiction work, A Hero of France, by Alan First. This is A Good Book on Sun Sounds of Arizona Radio. I am Dave Friend, your volunteer reader. Remember, we want to hear from you. We have a short listener survey waiting for you at sunsounds.org. And goodbye.
3: 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I'm Ben Chargott with the Disability Minute. The way people with disabilities are portrayed on screen can either support negative stereotypes or debunk them. A 2018 study evaluating 280 network and streaming television shows found disability almost always portrayed as an undesirable, depressing, and limiting state.
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3: That's Andrew Leland, who has published several articles on the topic. There may be some progress. Earlier this year, 80 Hollywood stars and industry figures signed an open letter calling for disability representation in all forms of media. 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

0: Hello, this is your Sun Sounds of Arizona volunteer reader, Joanne Lowney, with the Christian Science Monitor for Tuesday, May 5th, 2026. And here are today's news briefs. Rival ceasefires emerged from Russia and Ukraine. Vladimir Putin called for a two-day truce with Ukraine that would mark this weekend's anniversary of the Soviet victory over Nazi Germany. The Kremlin has already scaled back the traditional military parade on Red Square, which Ukraine has called a legitimate target over fears of drone attacks. Ukrainian President Volodymyr Zelensky dismissed the Russian proposal as a theatrical performance and countered with his own plan for an open-ended ceasefire to begin May 6th. There has been no official Russian response, but the defense ministry warned of massive retaliation against Kyiv if Moscow's parade is disrupted. For 10 p.m., ET, staff. The Trump administration will investigate whether Smith College has violated Title IX. The Education Department said it had opened a probe into the Massachusetts Women's College for admitting transgender women and granting them access to women-only spaces, including dormitories, bathrooms, locker rooms, and athletic teams. Women's College ground around the country admit transgender women, and Smith has done so since 2015. In an executive order last year, the Trump administration banned transgender women from participating in college sports, arguing that eligibility is determined according to sex and not gender identity. 4:01 p.m. ET, staff. The Cuban government published new migration and citizenship laws. Part of a broader update to the country's legal framework, the regulations replace codes dating to the 1970s and include changes that could strengthen ties with the Cuban diaspora. It's now legal to hold dual citizenship. Several new migratory categories have been created, including humanitarian resident and investors and businesses status, allowing Cubans living abroad to participate in the Cuban economy. The U.S. Secretary of State Marco Rubio, whose parents came to the U.S. from Cuba, has demanded that Cuba enact comprehensive political and economic reforms, and said the communist nation needs new people in charge. 3:55 p.m. ET, staff. A prison set a UK record for inmate employment. At HMP Oakwood in Staffordshire, England, all but seven of the roughly 2,000 inmates are involved in jobs ranging from retail to manufacturing. Prison officials said the work is designed to build skills and prepare inmates for life after release. According to Britain's Ministry of Justice, prison education is linked to about a 10% reduction in recidivism rates. It's a sense of purpose and getting away from prison life, one prisoner told the BBC. 3:48 p.m. ET, staff. U.S. says ceasefire with Iran isn't over. The U.S. ceasefire with Iran is still in effect, Defense Secretary Pete Hegseth said Tuesday. Iran has launched cruise missiles, drones, and speedboat attacks on U.S. forces defending commercial ships as part of an effort, dubbed Project Freedom, to reopen the Strait of Hormuz. It's low, harassing fire right now. It feels like Iran is grasping at straws, America's top officer, General Dan Kane, added during the Pentagon briefing. Though these actions remain beneath the threshold of violating the ceasefire, we would urge Iran to be prudent, Secretary Hegseth said. 9:57 a.m., ET, staff. The United States pushes to reopen the Strait of Hormuz. The U.S. military says it fired on Iranian forces and sunk six small boats as it moved to reopen the Strait of Hormuz. The United Arab Emirates, a key American ally, said It had come under attack from Iran on Monday, the first since a fragile ceasefire took hold in early April. The attacks appeared to be in response to President Donald Trump's latest efforts to reopen the strategic strait. The U.S. military said two American-flagged merchant ships had successfully transited the strait on Monday. Iran's Foreign Minister Abbas Araghchi warned early Tuesday on X that both the U.S. and the UAE should be wary of being dragged back into the quagmire. 6:50 a.m. ET, Associated Press. Our first article today is why appeals courts are splitting over releasing immigrants on bond, by Cameron Pugh, staff writer, Boston. For nearly 30 years, people arrested by immigration enforcement officials inside the United States could typically live freely as they waited for the results of their immigration cases. Under the Trump administration, officials have tried to keep them locked up as part of its major deportation campaign. The legality of that approach is now hotly contested in federal courts. A Boston-based federal appeals court heard oral arguments in one such case Monday. The case could reverberate across New England and is looking increasingly likely to wind up before the Supreme Court. The class action lawsuit, Guerrero Orlando versus Moniz et al., deals with whether unauthorized immigrants detained by federal officials in the U.S. Interior are entitled to a bond hearing before an immigration judge under federal law. Such hearings determine whether an immigrant can live in the U.S. freely while they fight their deportation, or if they must be jailed until litigation ends. The legality of the Trump administration's policy of detaining everyone arrested by immigration enforcement officials, allowing no bond hearings, is splitting federal appellate courts and may wind up before the Supreme Court. The Trump administration argues that the Immigration and Nationality Act, INA, the nation's primary immigration statute, requires that any unauthorized immigrant detained on U.S. soil must be held without bond. Jose Anulfo Guerrero Oleña, an immigrant from El Salvador who entered the country unlawfully in 2013, argues that the government's position runs contrary to his own long-standing practice and the plain text of the law. Since Congress reformed the INA in 1996, both Republican and Democratic administrations have treated virtually all immigrants detained within the U.S. as eligible for a bond hearing. But last July, the Department of Homeland Security issued a memo reinterpreting that provision, arguing instead that unauthorized immigrants were subject to mandatory detention. The Board of Immigration Appeals, an appellate immigration court that's part of the executive branch, reaffirmed that rule in September. Immigration detentions have surged as the Trump administration pushes its mass deportation agenda. In January of 2025, the government held roughly 40,000 people in immigration detention. A year later, it held more than 68,000 people, a 70% increase, according to an analysis of government data by the American Immigration Council. The number of people held in immigration detention for more than a year increased from 938 at the end of October in 2025 to 2,084 by the end of March in 2026. Public records from U.S. Immigration and Customs Enforcement show. Other cases, like Monday's, have also reached the nation's second-highest courts with mixed outcomes. The Eighth and Fifth Circuit courts sided with the Trump administration earlier this spring. Last week, the New York-based Second Circuit Court ruled against the administration, setting up a split and raising the possibility of Supreme Court review. Monday's oral argument in Boston hinged on several in-the-weeds questions about how to interpret the language of sections 1225 and 1226 of Title 8 of the U.S. Code, which contains immigration law. Traditionally, Section 1225 has dealt with inspection, admission, and detention at ports of entry, while Section 1226 has governed the detention of immigrants already residing in the country, lawfully or not. The sides disagree on whether an applicant for admission, which is defined in the statute as an alien present in the United States who has not been admitted or who arrives in the United States, is the same thing as someone seeking admission. Under Section 1225, an immigrant seeking admission who is not clearly and beyond a doubt entitled to be admitted should be detained while awaiting proceedings. The government argues that the phrases are synonymous. I don't think that seeking admission was supposed to be essentially swallow the definition for applicant for admission, said John Bailey, a lawyer for the Justice Department. Someone who is an applicant for admission is seeking admission. Lawyers for Mr. Guerrero-Orellana, by contrast, argue that the two terms are distinct. What the government has done is import into seeking admission this second term, said Adriana LaFale, a lawyer for the American Civil Liberties Union. These terms are doing different things. Because Mr. Guerrero-Orellana was arrested at a traffic stop in Massachusetts and was not presenting himself to an immigration office official at the border or port of entry at the time, his lawyers argued that he was not seeking admission. In other similar cases over bond hearings, hundreds of district court judges across the country, appointed by both Republicans and Democrats, have by and large agreed with the latter interpretation of the law's language. A district court judge in Massachusetts ruled against the Trump administration in this case last year, setting up the current legal clash. The panel of three judges on Monday asked pointed questions of both sides. Judges Sandra Lynch and Laura Montecalvo repeatedly asked the government to clarify its position on why the statute says seeking admission. Seeking admission seems to require some act on the part of the applicant for admission, Judge Lynch said. If Congress wanted mandatory detention of every applicant for admission, it would be very easy just not to use the phrase at all. Judge Josiah Dunlap asked Ms. LaFalle several times if the ACLU's reading of the law would make parts of the INA superfluous, which judges try to avoid in their rulings. He implied that both parties argued that a statute can use two words to mean one thing. That same argument is what I understand both of you are making, he said. You can use similar terms, not the exact same terms, in the same statute. U.S. Immigration and Customs Enforcement has already arrested more than 7,000 people in Massachusetts alone since Mr. Trump's election. WBUR reported almost five times the number arrested in the last 415 days of the Biden administration. The First Circuit's decisions over Maine, Massachusetts, New Hampshire, Rhode Island, and Puerto Rico. Editor's note, this story was updated on the same day of publication to note the portion of the U.S. Code where sections 1225 and 1226 are located. Our next article is on the economy. Congress eyes action on prediction markets amid corruption concerns, by Laurent Belsey, staff writer. Fast-growing prediction markets, where people bet on everything from elections to sports, are facing a regulatory reckoning. This form of gambling can be valuable, studies suggest, because it offers real-time, crowdsourced insights that can help policymakers, central bankers, CEOs, and others make more informed decisions. But recent events are highlighting the prediction market's inherent risks, not least of which are public corruption, insider trading, and the loss of trust if government officials stand to profit by placing bets on, say, the passage of certain legislation. Congress is already moving in bipartisan fashion on efforts to reduce those risks. As major prediction platforms exceed $6 billion in weekly trading volume, Congress is advancing legislation to curb insider trading by government officials and market professionals. The goal is to protect market integrity and public trust. The prediction markets are new, says Jill Fish, a business law professor at the University of Pennsylvania Carey Law School. I think the public is going to be paying careful attention to how activities in the prediction markets can be abused or misused. The evidence of abuse is building quickly. In March, Beast Industries fired a staffer for using inside knowledge of its Mr. Beast YouTube contests to place successful bets on their outcomes in a prediction market called Kalshi. Kalshi had fined him $20,000, five times his initial winnings, and referred him to the Commodities Futures Trading Commission, CFTC. 2 weeks ago, Kalshi said it had fined and placed a five-year ban on three congressional candidates for betting on their own campaigns. Last week, in perhaps the most serious case to date, U.S. Army Special Forces Master Sergeant Gannon Ken Van Dyke pleaded not guilty to charges that he made $400,000 on Polymarket, another prediction market, by using classified information about a mission he was involved in. He's alleged to have wagered that the U.S. would remove Venezuelan President Nicolas Maduro from office just hours before the event happened. His trial is scheduled to begin in June. Bipartisan congressional reaction has been swift. On Thursday, the U.S. Senate voted unanimously to bar its members and staffers from placing bets with prediction markets. The same day, a group of Democratic senators and congressmen sent a letter to the CFTC urging it to reverse the rapid erosion of integrity in those betting markets. And Senators Kristen Gillibrand, a New York Democrat, and David McCormick, a Republican from Pennsylvania, introduced a bill in May 1st that would extend the prohibition to members of the House, the President, Vice President, and senior executive branch officials. The Trump administration has meanwhile taken a friendly stance towards the betting markets. President Donald Trump has long touted a deregulatory philosophy and pushed for more aggressive economic competition, particularly in energy, financial services, and technology. Donald Trump Jr. is a strategic advisor to Kalshi and an investor in Polymarket. Trump Media has entered into partnerships to integrate prediction market features into its Truth Social Pro platform. The CFTC has sued several states that have tried to use their own illegal gambling measures to shut down prediction markets. The commission just wrapped up a public comment period in its own process to tighten prediction market rules. A previous iteration of prediction markets, known as Intrade, shut down after the CFTC, under President Barack Obama, sued it for allowing Americans to trade unregulated commodity options. An option is a contract that gives someone the opportunity, but not the obligation, to buy or sell something. The market shut down a year later. That's unlikely to happen under President Trump, says Robin Hanson, an economics professor at George Mason University and an early and prominent champion of prediction markets. At the moment, I think the Trump administration is pretty supportive. Nevertheless, the CFTC head, Michael Selig, has not minced words when it comes to combating insider trading. We have a zero-tolerance policy when it comes to fraud, manipulation, and insider trading, he told the House Agriculture Committee last month. We cannot, for the sake of the American people, slow down in our rulemaking. Policymakers have proposed various solutions to prevent insider trading and influence peddling, short of shutting down markets entirely. These include everything from capping trades to barring certain types of trades, such as bets on election or war outcomes. Kalshi and the poly market have made moves on their own to discourage questionable activity. Existing laws can address much in the egregious insider trading, as seen in the case against Sergeant Van Dyke. That case is novel because it marks the first time the Department of Justice has filed insider trading charges involving a prediction market. But existing law is clear, said Professor Fish at the University of Pennsylvania. Non-public information belongs to the government, she says, and if you take it for your personal use to make money, you violated the law. Many policymakers are hesitant to ban prediction markets entirely because they can provide useful signals to the public, including companies and policymakers. Research shows that markets can be more accurate than polls at times and respond more quickly to shifts in events. In some cases, such as the direction of inflation or the growth of the economy, prediction markets are unmatched, says Jonathan Wright, an economics professor at Johns Hopkins University and co-author of a recent study on prediction markets. By having voters put their money or prediction bets where their mouths are, some companies say they can get a better sense of whether they should release a product, for example, or make a CEO change. The premise is that people make more careful predictions when the accuracy of their prediction means winning or losing money. Professor Hansen believes that in the future, prediction markets will help voters choose candidates by betting on what will happen if that candidate wins. Similarly, presidents might act differently if, for example, a prediction market gauged the economic consequences of an attack on Iran or big tariffs on other countries. There's a huge potential in the future for these markets just doing a lot more in society, says Professor Hansen. So what's the main reason to have a light touch in regulating them? Others are more skeptical, given the risk of manipulation and insider bets. There's no getting around the fact that any prediction market where somebody knows or controls the outcome of a bet is ripe for corruption, said Democratic Senator Chris Murphy of Connecticut in a statement introducing the Bets Off Act in March. The act would ban all betting on government actions, terrorism, war, assassination, and on any events where a person knows or controls the outcome. Prediction markets are also an avenue by which government decisions get influenced by who's making money off them, and that should be unforgivable to the American public. Research shows that accuracy and responsiveness to the market's predictions come from a small minority of traders, on the order of 3%, according to a new study by researchers in London Business School and Yale University. It's those in-the-know traders who make the bulk of the profits, according to a new analysis published Sunday by the Wall Street Journal. A tiny sliver of accountants, 0.1%, takes home two-thirds of the profits. Still, prediction markets on economic subjects provide useful information, says Professor Wright of Johns Hopkins. It's the geopolitical bets that give him pause. That is just so fraught with questions of insider trading and potentially manipulation as well. And in politics, we have U.S. not giving an inch on immigration arrests, says Border Czar, by Sarah Mutzik, staff writer, Phoenix. President Donald Trump's Border Czar said Tuesday that the administration is hiring 10,000 new deportation officers to remove unauthorized immigrants from the U.S. interior, part of an ongoing hiring spree at the Department of Homeland Security. The move signals that even without the high-profile arrest and detention operations previously seen in U.S. cities, the mass deportation goal remains in place. The Trump administration is not giving an inch, Tom Honman told a crowd at a border security conference and trade show in Phoenix. We're going to enforce the laws of this country without apology. After the fatal shootings of two U.S. citizens by Department of Homeland Security law enforcement in Minneapolis in January, the administration reined in what had become large-scale public immigration raids. But border officers have continued to assist Immigration and Customs Enforcement, ICE, in the nation's interior. Rodney Scott, Commissioner of Customs and Border Protection, CBP, recently confirmed to the Washington Examiner. That collaboration has continued with a relatively low profile, sparing the Trump administration protests and other disruptions related to those arrests. Even though high-profile immigration operations in U.S. cities have eased, President Donald Trump's border czar says the administration is hiring more deportation officers and will not back down. Border officers and agents are sending interview data within minutes to ICE special agents, Mr. Scott said Tuesday at the Border Security Expo. In many cases now, we're doing follow-up arrests at houses far away from the southwest border. ICE is based on the information they got 30 minutes, 2 hours ago from Border Patrol agents and CBP officers, he said. Mr. Holman said that the Trump administration, between ICE and the Border Patrol, has made some 800,000 removals. How exactly the government is calculating that removal count is unclear, as it has not been providing detailed regular reports on how it counts deportations. As a result, the public, journalists, and researchers cannot verify the accuracy of certain immigration enforcement numbers. The administration and some of its supporters have aimed for 1 million deportations a year. Mass deportations are coming, and criminals, public safety threats, and national security threats must be prioritized, Mr. Holman said. At the same time, he reaffirmed the policy of detaining unauthorized immigrants encountered during operations. I don't care how long you've been here, Mr. Holman said. Mr. Holman, who began his federal career as a Border Patrol agent in the 1980s, has long made a humanitarian case for tighter border security. Deterring illegal crossings means fewer migrant deaths and less abuse of women and children along the way, he's argued. Immigration advocates counter that hardline and militarized border enforcement pushes border crossers into more remote and dangerous areas. After record-high illegal border crossings during the Biden administration, the southern border has never been more secure than it is now, Mr. Holman said. Individuals are now returned, or detained rather than released, into the country to await court dates. The media want to say our policy is inhumane. We're cruel, said Mr. Holman. No, we're saving thousands of lives. This is your volunteer broadcaster, Joanne Lowney. 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Then click on our broadcast info and audio. Now back to the next article. From the Americas, we have How Colombia Became a Top Exporter of Mercenaries by Manuel Rueda, contributor, Bogota, Colombia. As a sergeant in Colombia's army, Michael Ramirez fought in repeated battles against the nation's rebel groups. He learned how to fabricate explosives and was trained as a counterinsurgency specialist in a course that involved 40-mile marches and surviving in the jungle without...
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2: Burke said the captain wants you and the other section chiefs down the orderly room tent right away, he said. I guess you know why.

my friends, how are you? This is Keith Tyler bringing you the Mystery Hour right here on Sundowns of Arizona. Real treat to have you with me. The Playboy Book of Crime and Suspense and Fred McMurrow bring us our first story, and it's called With All Due Respect. Sergeant Gagliano stood between the trails of the howitzers, bellowing out the commands he was getting over the telephone headset from the executive officer. Shell H-E, VT Fuse, 3-9-4. Number 6 man kneed the fat projectile upright, and number 5 expertly screwed the variable time fuse on its nose to the setting of 3-9-4. Charge 7! Numbers 4 and 3 slapped 7 bags of powder into the casing. 6, 5, 4, and 3 placed the loading tray under the gaping maw of the breech, put the shell on the tray, and heaved it home with a rammer staff. Corporal Billings swung the breech closed. Base deflection, left 2-9-0! Number 2 man whirled his wheel, and the snout of the howitzer turned gently toward the northwest, where, over the lip of the rise, lay the German lines, only 1,000 yards away. Elevation 8-5! Billings spun the wheel on his side of the breech, and number 4 gun rose like an anaconda spotting its prey. Billings locked the setting, turned to face the sergeant, and picked up the firing pin lanyard. Fire! And number 4 gun thundered and recoiled with the grace of a great snake, and the earth shivered under Gagliano's feet. He breathed deeply, his nostrils stung by the sweet, biting smoke. The earth quivered again under him, but much more gently, as Charlie Battery's shells went to earth in the German lines. That did it, men. That did it, came the executive officer's voice in his ear and those of the other 3 gun sergeants. Infantry says it turned them back, what was left of them. 6 Tiger tank men. The colonel sends you his compliments. Mission accomplished. Gagliano took off the headset and dropped it at his feet. The crew, all still in position for another round, was looking at him expectantly. "Eh, the colonel says you couldn't hit an old lady crossing the street, men," Gagliano said. "He's coming down here, and he's going to show you eight balls how to handle a gun." "What was it anyway?" Corporal Billings said. "Tiger tanks again," Gagliano said. "Over across from Loyano. They were trying to bust up the 36th heavy weapons. We stopped them. Relax, men. Rest. Smoke if you like." It was such a tired old joke, but they loved him, and they laughed anyway. All but Billings set to work, opening the breech of their gigantic child and swabbing out its hot throat with the solvent liquid. The phone jangled. Billings picked up the headset. "Number 4, Billings said. "Hi, Ray." "Oh, okay. You'll be right down." He dropped the headset and stepped close to Gagliano. Burke says the captain wants you and the other section chiefs down the orderly room tent right away, he said. I guess you know why? Gagliano shrugged hopelessly. Yeah, I know why, he said. Nobody on the crew knows about it, do they? You didn't tell none of them men? Oh, heck no, Billings said. I figured you tell them yourself if you wanted them to know. Yeah, Gagliano said. Well, I guess it had to happen sometime. Listen, make sure that breach is clean, will you? I don't want no more hang fires this week. As he trudged away, he smiled at himself, reminding Billings about cleaning the gun when that wouldn't be his responsibility any longer. The other section chiefs were already there. They were all big men, as Gagliano was. At his desk sat Ray Burke, the tough little lantern-jawed man who was their first sergeant. "Hi, Gag,"
Burke said, toying with a pencil. All right, you men form up a line, in front of me. Dress on the right. What is this? Are we going to pass

chest, ODs ballooning about his thin little legs, his mousy face hidden under the burnished, battered steel helmet. He put the helmet on the desk and faced them. "I think all you men know what's going to happen here," he said. He nodded at Gagliano. "All right, you, one step forward, march." The giant clopped one step out of line and snapped his heels together. The captain folded his arms and looked at each one of them, savoring every second of the moment. Then he pointed at Gagliano. "Gagliano," he announced in his high-pitched, squeaky voice, "as far as I'm concerned, your appointment as a sergeant has terminated." "You motherless little crud," Gagliano thought. "You haven't called me sergeant since we got you, and you wouldn't do it even when you were busting me. You must have sat up all night just thinking how to say it. Well, I never called you sir either, just captain." "I hope the rest of you men realize what this means," the captain said. For effect, he put his hands behind him and strutted solemnly to the tent door and gazed out at the titanic upward sweep of the Monte Catini Alto and its neighboring peaks, which looked like an angry stone ocean when you were on top of one. The captain whirled around. "Now, if there's a man here that don't like it, let him tell me so straight to my face." The only returned his stare, each one expressionless. "This damn man here has been a bone of contention in my craw since I took over this outfit," the captain said. "He don't want to toe the mark. He don't think I know how to handle soldiers. He wants to wipe their noses for them. He don't deserve to wear a gun sergeant's stripes. Sergeant Burke, I want you to read off the charges against this man here." Burke cleared his throat. "Captain, sir," he said, "with all due respect, sir, I just posted all them charges on the bulletin board, and I don't see, Sergeant Burke, where the first sergeant gets off putting no interpretation on my orders," the captain said. It's not that, sir," Burke said. "Well, then what is it? Maybe you don't think I should bust a man if I think he should be busted. Maybe you think I ought to ask you first. Is that it, Sergeant?" Burke gave in. "All right, sir," he said, and took one of the quadruplicates from his two-battalion box. "Dereliction of duty, insubordination, failure to observe military courtesy, appropriation of a military vehicle for unauthorized uses, fraternization with the enemy." What's that?" Gagliano said. "What's that last one?" "You will remain at attention, soldier," the captain said. "Captain, sir," Burke said, "the ARs say a man has a right to hear all the charges against him." The captain glared at Burke, helpless rage all over his face. He couldn't bust Burke, and he knew it. They all respected Burke too much, and the captain knew they did not respect him. "All right, Sergeant," the captain said. He stepped up to Gagliano and glared up at the big face above him. "You know darn well what I mean by fraternizing with the enemy," he said. A flush crept up Gagliano's thick neck. "If I might have permission to speak, Captain," he said. "I told you to remain at attention." "If I had permission to speak, damn it, what the hell do you mean by the enemy?" "I mean them Dago horrors we caught you with last night when you took the weapons carrier out," the captain said. "Is that so hard to understand?" "Just because I was with some Italian girls, I was fraternizing with the enemy?" "That's right," the captain said. "I never seen a Dago yet I could trust, and I'm sure General Truscott don't either." "That's a lie, Captain," Gagliano said. "Go ahead," the captain said. "Speak your piece. It'll sound good when I take this to a higher court-martial." "The Italian people been on our side for a long time now, Captain," Gagliano said,
And if you call that fraternization,

socializing with the enemy, me spending a nice sociable evening with a couple of girls and their mother's captain. A bunch of whores, the captain said. What decent girl would go out with some bum soldier who just stole some government property? I admit that, Captain, Gagliano said. If you're busting me for taking the weapons carrier, I admit I took it with no authorization. But the enemy is them Jerries, not the Italian people. Captain, sir, Burke said. A word in private, sir. They stepped outside into the blasting Italian sunlight. With all due respect, Captain, Burke said, you can't make that charge stick, and it'll only look bad if you try, sir. I know the colonel won't like it. Sergeant Burke, the captain said, if I didn't need you like I need my two hands here, I'd rip the stripes off your arm. Are you going to stand in my way here, too, or are you going to help me do my job and make soldiers out of this bunch of eight balls? With all due respect, sir, Burke said, showing no reaction at all. Any punk's second lieutenant could knock the props right out from under a dumbbell charge like that if he was Gagliano's counsel, sir. If I might speak right out, sir? Well, thank you, sir. With all due respect, sir, I'm just trying to save you from looking like a horse's butt. The captain looked as if Burke had slapped him. All right, Sergeant, he said. Eliminate that charge against him. But I want the whole busting order typed over again. All five copies, including the one on the bulletin board there. Rip it off. Yes, sir, said Burke, ripping it off the board and crumpling it. It's all right. Battalion don't know anything about the case yet, sir. I hope the captain won't take what I say personally, sir. It's my job as the first sergeant to advise. Don't you tell me the duties of a first sergeant, the captain snapped. Don't you think I know what a first sergeant's supposed to do? Yes, sir, Burke said. I know you got a tough job here. I just want to help you win the confidence and respect of the men, sir. You got to remember, Captain, these men been together since this was a National Guard outfit back in 39. You don't want to create no more problems than you already got, sir. I hope the captain understands me. You just understand me, the captain said. If I have to, I'll bust every darn non-com, including the mess sergeant. I'm going to make this a fighting military outfit, Sergeant. Just remember that. Yes, sir, Burke said. They stepped back inside. Captain, said Burke, at his desk again, will Private Gagliano stay on number 4 crew, or do you want him on one of the other guns? The captain smiled. I don't want that man on the guns at all, he said. You will assign him to the ammo detail. I see by his MOS he's a truck driver as well as a cannoneer. All right. He can drive with the ammo detail and help with the loading. He's got a good strong back if he ain't got a brain in that dago head of his. Will that be a permanent duty or battery punishment, sir? No, that's permanent duty, the captain said. The ammo detail, the pinhead squad. The phone buzzed and Burke picked it up. Charlie Battery, he said. Good afternoon, sir. Yes, he's here. For you, Captain. Captain Barker here, the captain said. Oh, yes, Colonel. Yes, sir. Everything's just fine around here, just fine. Getting along? I'm getting along just fine, sir. Of course, we're ready for a new fire mission, sir. Oh, yes, sir. Yes, I've seen that on the map. No, we won't need any extra time, sir. 1600? That'll be fine, sir. Yes, sir. Yes, indeed, sir. He handed the phone back to Burke. There's a big fire mission starting at 1600, he said. The 36th is moving up, and we're in support. The colonel said we can expect to keep each gun firing steadily until 2400. You section chiefs, he noted with satisfaction that Gagliano became unconsciously attentive. Can you do it? We'll do it, said Sergeant Eves, a section chief of number 1 gun. We've been doing it since El Guitar,
Captain. That went home to the captain, that mention of the North African campaign, of a time when he wasn't even in the army. Well, now, I don't know, the captain said. That's a lot of firing. I don't know if we've got enough ammo. Oh, there's plenty of reserve ammo, Burke said. We brought in 3 new loads from Bassano this morning. I'll make that decision, Sergeant Burke, the captain said. And my decision is that we'll go back with the trucks now, and I will go along. I want to see Gagliano in action. Yes, sir, Burke said. I'll call battalion and have the runners bring the jeep back. No, don't bother, the captain said. I'll ride in the trucks. In fact, I'll drive one of the trucks. The section chiefs looked at each other. Captain, sir, the Sergeant Dudley, section chief of number 2 gun, said. Them prime movers are an awful handful of truck for anybody but an experienced driver, especially out on Highway 65, sir. It's a lousy road. It's banked the wrong way on the turns. Now, I'll be doggone, the captain said. Here's a man in this battery who's a little concerned about his captain. Well, ain't that nice? Don't you think I know how to handle an artillery truck, Sergeant? Yes, sir, said Dudley. Well, then keep your mouth shut, the captain said. Before we get started, there's a little ceremony I've been saving up for this moment. He stepped up to Gagliano and ripped the sergeant's stripes off the giant's arms. The captain peered at the dark patch on the faded left sleeve where the stripes had been. Well, my, he said. They've been there a long time. Yes, they have, Captain, Gagliano said, since 39. Well, you'll never wear them again as long as I'm around, the captain said. All right. Now, you sergeants go out and get your cannoneers ready for the ammo detail. Cannoneers? Burke said. Captain, them cannoneers done 3 firing missions already today, and they're going to be firing all night, too. They going to need their strength, Captain. Are they men or little boys who got to have their bottle, Sergeant? The captain said. They're cannoneers, sir, Burke said. And with all due respect, sir, them are the best darn cannoneers in the army, but they ain't machines, sir. You know, Sergeant, the captain said, this is a war we got on our hands here, and sometimes we got to expend a little extra effort. We got to show the men they got to respect us. Yes, sir, Burke said, but when your guns are in position, you save the cannoneers for the firing, and you use the other men for the ammo detail, sir. The telephone linemen and the radio section and the machine gunners, sir. That's who you use on the ammo detail. What kind of fairies I got here anyway, the captain said. You, Sergeant, afraid to make your men do a little work? Burke sighed. All right, sir, he said. We'll use the cannoneers. You're darn right we'll use the cannoneers, the captain said. I'll be down in the motor pool waiting for you. He left the tent, and they watched him until he was out of sight, beyond the ruin of the old German anti-aircraft position. I'm sorry, Gag, Berg said. The giant shrugged. That's all right, he said. I can't soldier under a man like that anyway. No, I mean the stuff he was saying about Italians, Burke said. He shouldn't talk that way to any man. I'll tell you something else he shouldn't. Dudley said. He shouldn't be in charge of no men. I wouldn't have a monkey lover like that in charge of a latrine detail. He'd make you salute it before you buried it. By damn, the Sergeant Hansen, section chief of number 3 gun, I've seen this man's army do some pretty darn dumb things, but when they made that red hot a captain, they started from the beginning again. What's the matter with the colonel anyway, giving us a dope like that. Don't blame the colonel, Burke said. He couldn't help himself. You remember how it was when Captain Garver got it? Them 24-hour fire missions with Jerry busting out all over the 36th line like an old pair of pants splitting? Well, shoot. The colonel couldn't shift none of his officers around.
He did all he could do. He asked Naples for a replacement. So we get a rear echelon commando from the Repel-Depel, Eve said, and spat on the floor. I never forgot that first day, Burke said. He says to me in that squeaky little voice of his, Sergeant, I want you to get me the beat-uppest old steel helmet you can find around here. So I got it for him, and you know what he's done? He sat up in his tent half the night hitting the helmet with a hammer. It wasn't beat up enough for him. And then he polishes it. Boy, what a red hot. Where was he before he came to us, Ray? Hansen asked. Just in the officer's pool at the Repel-Depel, Burke said. He was there 6 months, and before that he was a cadre at Fort Bragg. That's why he's such a red-hot, I guess. Back in the States, all he had to do was push dumb recruits around, and they put him in an outfit like this, with real soldiers. He don't know how to handle them. He don't understand why we ain't out policing up the area every morning. He misses the bugles. Here's the bugle, right here, Gagliano said. Listen, Ray, who are you going to make? For your section, Billings, Burke said. Good, Gagliano said. He'll be a good sergeant. They're used to listening to him. I was afraid the captain would try to put somebody on who wasn't in the crew. Not while I'm the first sergeant, Burke said. I know what he's up to. Just what the heck is that crazy man up to, Gagliano said. You gotta be first sergeant to spot it early, Burke said. He figures that the way the battery is now, it's a bunch of little cliques all working against him. What he wants to do is go right down the line, busting the non-coms and splitting up all the crews so they aren't with guys they've been with for years. He figures that'll make it easier for him. He wants the stripes of yours awful bad, Ray, said Hansen. I seen him looking at that first sergeant's diamond on your arm like it was a bare-butt woman. Yeah, I know it, Burke said. I know it better than any of you guys. I seen it that first day when he busted Johnson right in front of all the men and ripped the stripes off his arm. He'll never do that again, said Gagliano. He done it to you, didn't he? Dudley said. He done it right here 5 minutes ago. Well, that was just among us sergeants, Gagliano said. He would have done it in front of the formation if Johnson hadn't jumped him that time. And me, big stupid me, I had to be Joe Noble and pull old Red off of him. And what if you let him kill the captain? Burke said. You would have been in command of a firing squad the next morning. Nope, you done the right thing. Where's old Red now? Eve said. The last I heard, he was in the discipline battalion near Naples, Burke said. Oh, I heard about that place, Eve said. They sleep in shelter halves with one blanket all year, Burke said. They get one pair of fatigues and one razor blade, and they got to use that razor blade for a month, and they got to shave twice a day. A guy in the 36th told me about it, Eve said. When he got out of there, he was glad to be back in the line. He said three guys died there last winter. Yep, Burke said. Well, let's get this over with. Go on, get the poor motherless cannoneers. At the motor pool, the captain was looking at its watch. Sergeant Burke, you know how long I've been waiting here, he bellowed. Sorry, sir, Burke said. Some of the cannoneers was asleep. You just by damn better be sorry, the captain said. The 40 men from the gun crews stood silent, watching Burke take it. The captain turned to them. Your sergeants, who've been wiping your little noses all these years, well, they don't think you ought to be going on no ammo details, he said. Well, I think different, and I'm the captain. Anybody want to dispute that? Any SOB want to differ with me? They just stood, looking at him. I've been your commanding officer 3 weeks since Captain Garver was killed, he said.
Now, I don't know how he held this outfit together, because when I took command, you were a bunch of Boy Scouts. You didn't know nothing about military courtesy, and you didn't have no discipline, and you still don't. Oh, I know what you think of me. I ain't National Guard, so I stink. I ain't a member of the club. Well, gentlemen, you're going to respect me or I'll die making you do it. It's going to be one of us, gentlemen, you or me, and by golly, it's not going to be me. Now let's mount up on these trucks here and get some work done. Captain, sir, said one of the cannoneers. The captain peered at him. You're Private Zakian, ain't you? Yes, sir, the cannoneer said. Captain, sir, when you said son of a gun, who did you mean? The captain smiled. He had his outburst, and he felt genial now. Well, I meant myself, son, he said, because I'm one. Well, that's good, Captain, said the cannoneer, because I'm not. The laughter rolled over him like an ocean breaker. Put that man on report for 7 days extra duty, the captain shrieked at Burke. After some coaxing, the captain agreed to let one of the regular drivers sit with him in the cab. The trucks were tall, ugly seven-tonners, like buildings with wheels on them. They had the tremendous power necessary to jockey the great 8-inch guns around. And there was a lot the drivers had to know. At the ammunition dump, the captain perched himself on the fender of his truck, his shiny boots bouncing off the big fat tire, shouting abuse at the silent, sweating cannoneers as they wrestled the shells up into the truck tailgates. An 8-inch howitzer projectile weighed 200 pounds. It was 3 hours before the trucks were loaded to capacity. Burke took the captain aside. With all due respect, sir, he said, I think you better let the driver handle the truck on the way back. I'll drive, the captain said. Captain, sir, Burke said, you don't know what it's like pushing one of these things over the mountain with a load of HE. I said, I'll drive, the captain said. But you'll have the men riding with you, sir. Suppose there's an accident, sir. With all due respect, sir, I don't think you should take the responsibility. Is that the way you talk to Captain Garver? The captain said. Did you tell him his business, too? Did he need his nose wiped like the rest of those NGs there? Burke felt himself breathing hard. Listen, Sergeant Burke, the captain said. I'm trying to set an example to these men here. I'm going to drive that damn truck, and what's more, I'm going to do it alone. You mean you don't want the driver with you? Burke said, controlling himself with a terrible effort. That's right. I'm going to be up there in that little old cab all by myself. All right, you crazy bastard, Burke said, but I'll tell you one thing you're not going to do. If you take that wheel, you're going to have that truck all to yourself. I'm not going to let any of my men ride with you. Your men, Sergeant? Yeah, my men, Burke said. Listen, you're never going to run this outfit because you don't deserve to be no officer. You can go to hell, and I hope you do. Oh, I'm going to enjoy this, the captain said. I've been waiting for you to hang yourself. You know what you just done, don't you? You just busted yourself. Yeah, I know, Burke said. And if I look at that dumb bastard face of yours another second, I'm going to bust it. Burke stepped into the road and addressed the convoy. All you men riding on Captain Barker's truck, he called. You get off there and ride on the other trucks. The driver, too. Taylor, you go ride with Eves. Captain, you want lead the convoy? Oh, no, said the captain. Let Gagliano lead. I'll be right behind him. I want to keep an eye on that boy. Burke waited until all the men were mounted up. Then he climbed up beside Gagliano, leaned out, and waved his fist in a circle. The engines bellowed to life. Gagliano let the clutch out and led the lurching behemoths over the bumpy driveway
of the ammo dump to Highway 65. Burke sat and stared silently at the countryside going by. Gagliano sat back, relaxed, only one hand on the wheel, as if he were tooling a convertible down a parkway. His own great bulk matched the truck's perfectly. He noticed that Burke was silent. "Hey, what's the matter, Ray?" "Move over," Burke said. "Make room for a private." "What the heck are you talking about? I mean, I couldn't take it no more," Burke said. "I mean, I blew my stack at that bastard, and now I'm going to get busted." "Now, what's the sense in that?" "Who knows what the sense," Burke said. "The heck with it." "He can't do that to you," Gagliano said. "Can't he?" They were approaching the rise of the Monte Catini Alto. Gagliano's great paw grabbed the gear shift almost viciously, and his left big foot thundered on the steel floor of the cab as he double-clutched the truck down into a more powerful gear for the climb. "Listen, Ray," he said, "you mean he's really going to bust the first sergeant?" "Yeah, he's going to bust the first sergeant," Burke said. "Doesn't matter. I can't soldier under that guy neither." On the curve, Gagliano looked in his side-view mirror and saw the captain hugging the wheel, his little head barely coming over the windshield. "If he busts the first sergeant, this outfit won't be worth a hill of crud anymore," Gagliano said. "I know. The men won't be no good. I know. You're the only guy who's holding us all together now." "Yeah, sure." They were near the top of the rise. Far to the west, Burke saw the British 240 batteries firing, tiny puffs of white issuing from their mouths, and then seconds later in the German territory below, the sudden bloom of the burst, the fat black smoke that seemed to sit on the earth like a tumbleweed. Gagliano's eyes narrowed. He geared down to third, and the truck nearly crawled to a stop. "He ain't gonna bust you, Ray." "No, of course not," said Burke. "And there ain't gonna be no all-night fire mission, and Jerry ain't gonna fight no more, 'cause he's gonna come in the orderly room and say, 'Burke, I surrender, and we're all gonna go home.' Sure." The captain's horn honked irritably right behind them. "All right, you," Gagliano said. He let the clutch out, and the truck tilted its flat snout and began to descend the mountain. "Burke," he said, "just suppose this captain had to have a replacement. Who would we get?" Burke thought for a moment. "Well, we'd get our old exec, Lieutenant Tumpani," he said. "From the colonel's staff. He's the S3 now. Look, knock it off, will you, Gag? Bastards like this never get killed." The truck was gathering speed, impelled by the tonnage of high explosives. "You know," Gagliano said, "I done a lot of crazy jobs when I was a civilian. I ever tell you about that?" "What, how you was a wrestler? How you was a longshoreman? How you was a lumberjack?" "Sure," Burke said. "Well, back in 36, I was in the lumber camps," Gagliano said. "They give me a job driving a truck hauling one of them big trailers where the logs are held together by chains." Burke noticed their speed, but he didn't mention it. He knew Gag was a heck of a driver, and he trusted him. "You think it's bad with Jerry shooting at us," Gagliano said. "You should ride one of them log trucks. Man, you pucker up all over. The camp was up in the mountains, and we hauled the logs down a road just like this, into town." "Watch the speed, Gag," Burke said. "I seen a couple of guys who got into accidents," Gagliano said. "You know what them logs did? The chains couldn't hold them. They just smashed right into the cab and squashed them guys as flat as a hamburger." "Hey, Gag, for goodness sake, take it easy," Burke said. "One day, there, I told the boss my brakes was gone, and you know what he said? He said, 'Fine, then you'll just get there all the faster.'
and he gave me a $50 bonus. Well, you remember what it was like in 36. You'd do a lot more than that for 50 bucks. Gag, slow down. In the side mirror, Gagliano saw that the captain was right on his tail, but the other trucks were still far up the mountain, making a slow, cautious descent. Now their truck was lurching like a toy being flipped by a giant hand. "You really learned to handle a truck on them mountains?" Gagliano said. Burke gritted his teeth and braced his feet against the firewall. Ahead of them was a sharp turn, at whose apex was nothing. Nothing but the map of North Italy, the little farms making a crazy quilt pattern of color. "Now you take a turn like that down there," Gagliano said. "With a load in back of you, a good driver, well, he'll know just how to handle it." And swiftly he geared the hurtling monster down to more power and gunned the truck for all it was worth as they entered the turn. The engine snarled as if it were alive, and the truck yawed sickeningly, but the increased speed made the tires bite surely into the pavement, and 100 yards beyond the curve, Gagliano's hands and feet flew again, and the truck shuddered to a stop. He sat back and listened, a dreamy smile on his face. Burke opened his eyes. Seconds went by, and then, far, far below them, they heard an explosion that sounded like all the guns on the front firing at once. "Now a driver who don't know nothing," Gagliano said, "on a turn like that, he loses his head and listens to his impulses, and his impulses say step on the brake, and when he does that, he just keeps going straight ahead. See?" The other trucks pulled up behind them. The men swarmed off and ran to peer over the cliff. "Like I said, Sergeant Burke," said Gagliano, "it really takes a heck of a driver to handle a mountain." "Like you said, Sergeant Gagliano," Burke said, "with all due respect."

0: All right, plunging ahead into the Ellery Queen Mystery Magazine, a story by Angelique Fawns. It's called Detective Ellie Stone's Nutty Halloween Murder Mystery. Crime stats always go up on Halloween night. Vandalism, drunk driving, and assaults all skyrocket. Every Toronto cop knows it. That's why I was thrilled to get the night off so I could trick-or-treat with my daughter. Our sleepy West End subdivision was a low-crime area and a great place for collecting high-end candy. Lenore tugged on my black witch's gown. "Can I have another piece of Mrs. Harriet's walnut cake? It's so yummy!" Her 10-year-old face was covered in sticky brown crumbs. I licked my finger to wipe them off her cheeks. "Do you need more sugar right before trick-or-treatings?" "Yes!" She hopped around me, clapping her hands. "No," I grinned. "Go get your costume on." When Lenore disappeared into her bedroom, I snagged a piece of the gooey dessert. The aroma of chocolate was irresistible. Closing my eyes, I relished the taste of sugar, walnut, and cocoa. Every few years, Harriet Henderson's massive walnut tree dropped nuts like blood from a butcher's block. It was a bit of a pain for the street, the little black balls littering the neighbors' lawns and sidewalk like mutant bunny turds. Even worse was the toxic juglone leaking from the shells and wilting the other plants. But her generous habit of sharing her baking more than made up for it. Harriet was in her early 70s and loved Halloween. Every year she outdid herself with festive decorations. Jack-o'-lanterns crowded on the porch. Ghosts swung from the branches of her trees, and an enormous zombie stood guard by her front door. As the pièce de résistance, she set her speakers blaring creepy music and a light show that lit up the front of her house. Lenore danced back into the living room, transformed into the world's cutest unicorn. She pressed her nose to the living room. "Mom, why isn't Mrs. Henderson's house all lit up?" Her pink horn quivered at the top of her fluffy white costume. I glanced over, and my stomach sank like a coffin. It didn't take my detective badge to know that if Harriet's bungalow was dark on Halloween, something was wrong. Next door, Frank Furman had his usual single pumpkin on the front step with his porch light illuminating a take-what-you-want bowl of gross orange toffees. He would never mar his struggling rose garden with decor. "I don't know, honey." I grabbed my witching broom and a tactical flashlight and gave Lenore's tail a tug. "Hey, get your dad to take you trick-or-treating." "Mom, no!" Lenore pouted and headed up to her father's den to pull him away from the hockey game. Dan would be mildly irritated, but eating a few of Lenore's chocolate treats at the end of the night would sweeten him up. He was accustomed to stepping in when duty called me away from the family. Shivering against the chilly fall air, I crossed the road to Harriet's walkway. Black walnuts rolled under my curled-toed boots, almost knocking me off balance. With a gasp, I caught myself on a ghost hanging from the thick branch. There was a dim flickering coming from a basement window, and I wondered if her son had been released from jail. Billy had been caught selling illegal vapes and sent to Toronto South Detention Center. His room was in the basement, and before his sentence he'd lurked there like a hibernating bear. Using my broom, I swept through the nuts to the porch. A life-sized zombie watched me solemnly. "Harriet, Ellie Stone here." Flicking on my flashlight, I opened the front door. Harriet sat in the hallway, but judging by her purple face, her days of handing out treats were over. She was tied to her heavy oak chair with yellow rope. I checked her pulse. Nothing. Acid rose up my throat. Harriet was dead. I leaned to take a closer look at the poor woman, wondering why her mouth gaped open. Squinting, I saw a walnut wedged up between her tonsils and forcing her jaw open. I fought the urge to pop it out. Don't touch the corpse. The base of my spine tingled. Who would tie an old lady to a chair and then forcefully shove a walnut down her throat? I imagined her last moments, struggling against her binds as she fought for breath. There were black smudges on her neck, round stains that looked like finger marks. My guts twisted like mating snakes when I saw the dark stain on her polyester pants. She'd soiled herself, and the tang of urine mixed with terror sweat. This felt very personal. I pulled out my cell phone to call in the crime and sent a text to my husband to keep a close eye on Lenore. Then I clenched my flashlight. I'd mourn my beautiful neighbor later. The killer might be close by. After a quick scan of the bungalow's main floor, which was clear, I left my broom by the front door and made my way to the basement. As I cautiously made my way down the uneven wooden steps, the smell of weed and dirty socks seared my nose. "Billy, you down here?" In the haze of skunky smoke, Billy was hunched over a game of Plants versus Zombies. I poked him with my broom. He blinked like a vampire caught in the sunlight as he removed one earphone. His pupils were dilated. "You've been released early, Billy?" I asked him, fairly sure he was stoned into immobility on weed, not the usual drug of choice for violent activity. As cops, we always joked that once Canada legalized marijuana, violent crime went down in Toronto. "Week pass," he grunted, rubbing his red eyes. He was so stoned that he didn't even bother to ask why his cop neighbor was in his basement, dressed like a witch. Oh, poor Harriet had cried a few times over tea with me about her wayward son, though that didn't stop her from baking special walnut brownies. Billy's slumped posture hinted that he'd eaten a few of those. "Did you fight with your mother?" "No, man, I've been playing all day." He slipped his earphones back on and turned to his game. My instinct told me Billy wasn't the murderer. I doubted he had the motivation to walk up the stairs, much less tie up his mother and shove a walnut down her throat. I bit my lip and thought about telling him about his mother's death, then decided that the news could wait. I didn't have time to deal with a devastated drug-addled convict. Someone had murdered Harriet, and I needed to figure out who it was. My own daughter was out there. Looking over his shoulder, I saw Billy's video game score was high enough to suggest he'd been at the computer for hours. His fingers twitched as a catapult zombie blew up a garden. The son wasn't the killer, but maybe there was a hint here. No one liked their garden destroyed, like Frank Furman in his rose garden. Pulling my dress up to my knees, I navigated the uneven stairs and grabbed my broom on the way out the door. I kept the broom in front of me and, like a curler, swept a path to Frank's house. The walnuts rolled like a dwarf-sized bowling balls. His jack-o'-lantern leered at me with candle-lit eyes. The octogenarian opened his door with a scowl. "A bit old for trick-or-treat, ain't you, Ellie?" His fingers and palms were stained black, as if he'd been handling walnuts. The residue from those nuts was impossible to wash off. "Why'd you do it, Frank?" I asked. "Harriet never meant anyone any harm."
1: "Yeah, tell that to my rose garden. Them black walnuts leak poison from the roots and hulls."
0: He scratched his bald head, leaving a smudge on his temple.
1: "Did she do anything about it?"
2: "No!"
0: "I've got to bring you in." I pointed the tip of my broom at his sunken chest. Frank threw a bag of Tootsie Rolls at my head and tottered off his porch. He didn't get far before he lost his balance on a nut
1: and fell to the ground, knocked out cold. I removed my costume's belt and tied his hands behind his back. Then I checked his pulse. It was strong. He'd be fine. I muttered to the back of his wrinkled head, "Maybe you should have eaten some of Harriet's special walnut brownies, you old foul old man." While waiting for my co-workers to arrive, I plugged in Harriet's Halloween display. Green lights lit up the ghosts in her tree and shone eerily on the porch zombie. I bowed my head and said goodbye. My old friend had loved Halloween and wouldn't want her hours of decorating to go to waste. So much for the crime statistic in our neighborhood staying low. This Halloween was turning out even nuttier than normal. I was going to miss Harriet and her walnut cake.

Okay, staying in the same Ellery Queen Mystery Magazine, we have just a few minutes left. I'm going to read you a poem. It's called Noir Notes by Neil McRoberts for Gareth Hughes. And there's a editor's note here. The poet tells Ellery Queen Mystery Magazine, "This poem was written in honor of a departed friend who was a true fan and devotee of crime fiction, particularly noir and jazz. It's an evocation of a conceptual world that he loved. Readers may enjoy the puzzle of identifying the various characters who appear, some obvious, some less so." How can I go back to somewhere I've never been? Night in some city, fictional metropolis, a somewhere that place and time elide. Future now, present past, facades change, themes remain. Baldwin's here, heart aflame, listening, loving, with the struggle, good trouble, as Bill unlocks his soul, key by key at the vanguard, or LaFaro flares, brilliant vibration, a brief spark flying to forever, alive in the glowing dark. Happily homesick, a nocturnal nostalgia, the phosphorescent canyons, scattered rubies and diamonds, neon and brake lights caught in the rain. Modal heart sliding, not falling or climbing, but nonetheless moving the soul in transit to some other place. Trying like Philip or easy to answer, the insistent, so what? Vamping on the beat to catch the plot of his life, while the carefree soloist improvise, I'm reminded by heartbreak, blue in green kills me, that I need to find Neff before he finds his, put an end to his schemes with sad Mrs. Dietrichson. Built in serendipity, a Fog City bar, I run into Jacoby. He detains me, while Desmond or Getz mirror slick streets, playing their coolness out of their time, disguise our soft voices, and, as the captain unburdens himself, of the weight of his secrets, the low lights scatter amber from thick bourbon glasses as we talk of the sea. I persuade him, leaving, looking over his shoulder, to turn down to the harbor, take La Paloma back to the ocean. Sam's heart spared that terrible sorrow. The fat man can wait for the bird in his hand. I step into wet air, go looking for Walter. I know the diner where he eats a Reuben, drinks black coffee late in the evening, while Herbie fills spaces. In the Nighthawk's small hours, rattle of plates and lost lives, I'll suggest the Mojave, a maiden voyage. Just me and G, brother in crime, with Neff and Heist for backseat advice. You Lippians, fine fellows, travelers together, taking a break from their fight, above the glow of the city at night, and even it will call us back later, and Charon will empty our mouths of the obols in pavement for whatever is left after Rassan has played a last serenade for our crossing. But for now, we will drive and talk trash, lay our hot backs on the warm scented sand, laugh at the fates and howl at the stars. This is how beautiful friendships start. Fiction rewritten from the inside out.

Well, how did you do with those hidden references? I have to be honest with you, I think I got two of them. Not many more. That's going to do it for this episode of the Mystery Hour, folks. Keith Tyler here saying thank you so much for joining me, and tune in again next time. Would you please? Make sure your I love yous are in order. Thanks. So long.

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From the July issue, let's begin with some health items. Beat the Heat, How to Stay Cool When Temperatures Soar by Beth Winehouse. Maybe you're one of those people who peels off a sweater when everyone else is complaining that it's chilly. Or maybe you're the person who's putting on a sweater when others say it's too hot. The point is, there's no single temperature that can be pinpointed as comfortable for everyone. What temperature people start to become uncomfortable at is really as individual and variable, says S. Tony Wolfe, Ph.D., assistant professor in the Department of Kinesiology at the University of Georgia. In fact, our perception of heat and cold doesn't just depend on the temperature, but also on things like humidity and airflow. Plus, combinations of factors unique to individuals, age, gender, body mass, medical conditions, and medications affect how we experience temperature. Over time, people can acclimate to higher or lower temperatures. Those of us who live in areas where the seasons change can become more comfortable in the heat by the end of the summer than we were in the beginning. But there are people in hot climates who never really adapt because they're never really outside, says Robert Kenefick, Ph.D., professor and chair at Biomedical and Nutritional Sciences at the University of Massachusetts Lowell. They go from air-conditioned house to air-conditioned car to air-conditioned office. Acclimated or not, at some point, especially in the summertime, many of us will feel uncomfortably hot. Most of the time, the problem really just is one of comfort. And fortunately, there are many things we can do to stay comfortable in spite of the heat. Drink plenty of water. Sweating is how we regulate heat, says Kenefick. And when you're sweating, you're becoming dehydrated by sweat. Drinking plain cool water or fluids with electrolytes like sport drinks helps. How much should you drink? One way to know if you're dehydrated is to check your urine. It should be clear, pale, or straw-colored. If it's darker than that, you're dehydrated. Change your exercise routine to minimize your exposure to high temperatures. Go out earlier in the day when it's cooler, advises Wolf, or later at night, and try to stay in the shade as much as possible. Choose clothing that's light, light fabrics, lighter colors, and loose. Loose clothing helps for better airflow and helps keep you cool. One exception, workout clothing made from new fabrics that allow sweat to evaporate is also a good choice. Keep windows covered with shades, blinds, or curtains. Think of how a car with closed windows heats up when left sitting in sunlight. It's called the greenhouse effect. The same thing can happen at home if uncovered windows trap sunlight and heat inside. Use fans to keep the air constantly flowing indoors. Fans move air across your body and evaporate sweat, explains Kenefick. Keep a spray bottle handy. Spraying yourself with cool or cold water and then sitting or standing near a fan can help your body evaporate sweat and dissipate heat through your skin. If you're really hot, take a cold bath or shower. The more of your body surface areas that you cool, the better off you're going to be, says Wolf. In addition to these smart practices, here are a couple of creative things to try. Try the Army solution for a quick cool down. Kenefick, who has done work for the U.S. Army, explains that at one point he was asked to develop a cooling mechanism that wouldn't use any power and could be used out in the field. The Army wanted a way to cool the men and women in uniform when they were outside in the heat, like during training exercises, he says. The solution was to have the soldiers immerse their hands and arms up to the elbows in cool or cold water. This area of the body has a lot of blood vessels and surface area, so cooling it is a quick way for the body to dump a lot of heat. Watch a movie that takes place in a cold setting, such as Frozen, Snowpiercer, or Dr. Zhivago. Sound silly? Temperature contagion is the phenomenon of feeling colder yourself
when you see someone who's obviously cold. One study found that when people watched a video of actors putting their hands in cold water, the temperature of their own hands dropped a little bit. Experts doubt the body's core temperature can really be affected this way, but the power of suggestion might just provide some relief. And from the world of medicine, if you're trying to lose weight,

Sparkling water alone is unlikely to lead to significant weight loss. It can't hurt to add some to your daily routine, since every little bit helps. If you're too busy during the week to sleep and exercise as much as you intend, here's some good news. Catching up on sleep and physical activity on the weekend can be very beneficial. Chinese researchers at the National Center for Cardiovascular Diseases looked at data from more than 90,000 people and found that those who got the most additional shut-eye on the weekend had a 19% lower chance of developing heart disease compared with people who got the least amount of weekend sleep. Another study at Massachusetts General Hospital found that weekend warriors, people who squeeze the recommended amount of weekly exercise into 1 or 2 days, benefited from the same reduced risk of disease as people who spread their workouts over many days. I find that interesting because for years they told us you can't catch up on your sleep on the weekend. Tiny implantable sensors developed at the University of Oregon may eventually help broken bones heal in weeks rather than months. In animal studies, the sensor provided real-time information about how the bones were healing. Recovery from injuries like fractures can be slowed by either too much exercise or too little. So scientists were able to test how different types and intensities of exercise helped repair fractures. The researchers are modifying the sensors, including a wearable monitor, to test how the sensors can improve healing in humans. A new therapy for lupus. Lupus, also called SLE, systemic lupus erythematosus, is an autoimmune disease that causes the body's immune system to attack its own organs and cells. Symptoms can include fatigue, joint pain, and problems with the skin, kidneys, and lungs. Often, patients must take medications their entire lives to keep the symptoms under control. Now, a new immune therapy, which has already shown promise in treating many types of cancers, is showing promise for treating lupus too. In CAR-T cell therapy, a patient's immune T cells are genetically modified to fight the immune B cells that are attacking the body. In early clinical trials at the University of California, Davis, and other institutions worldwide, a single infusion of the modified cells was found to reduce, and sometimes even eliminate, the need for further medication in some patients. Scientists say that more trials are needed, but they're hopeful that CAR-T cell therapy will turn out to be a breakthrough for lupus, the way it has transformed many types of cancer treatment. Carrots for diabetes. Researchers at the University of Southern Denmark found that two compounds in carrots work to alter gut bacteria in a way that helps regulate blood sugar. In animal studies, mice that ate carrots showed an increase in this good gut bacteria. The researchers are hoping to hold human trials soon, and hoping that one day carrots will be seen as an inexpensive, non-drug treatment for diabetes. This next story, "Without You, I Wouldn't Be Alive Anymore." A Georgia grandmother and a young German man are forever connected thanks to a life-saving donation, by Matt Kemper. The handwritten letter arrived at Dale Tingle's home in Watkinsville, Georgia, after months of her praying for the survival of a person she'd never met. She'd been told little about the person, only that the individual was 20 years old and dying of leukemia. A scouring of the whole world had turned up Tingle as the only known person in possession of a possible lifeline, a perfect match of stem cells. So she had donated some and waited. She and her husband's friends and family prayed for God to nourish and heal the stranger, wherever and whoever the person was. And because they didn't know the person's name, she chose one, Rocky, the same as the fighter
who in the movies wouldn't give up, no matter the odds.

0: Then the letter arrived festooned with glitter. It was written in English, not the writer's native language. No identity was disclosed due to strict rules governing contact between a donor and recipient in the first 2 years. I'm 20 years old. I don't know whether you know me. By now, you have become one of the most important people in my life. Without you, I wouldn't be alive anymore. I had already given up hope. And now I'm wondering, what do you tell someone who has just saved your life? It read. The letter went on. It's an amazing feeling to know that there is someone on the other side of the world who I am connected to so deeply, although I have never met you before. If it's okay, I'm going to see you as soon as possible. That eventual meeting was the beginning of an enduring bond between Kevin Kruger, a 6-foot-something German from a small town 4,500 miles away, and Tingle, a 5-foot-2 grandmother living near Athens, Georgia. Kruger has been to the United States 3 times now, most recently in August of 2024. In that time, he has never visited New York City or Washington, D.C., or Hollywood or the Grand Canyon. He likes sticking closer to what it feels like almost like home. All he really wants to do on his 10-day visits is spend time with Tingle and her family, chatting on porches, playing in the creek behind the house with Tingle's grandchildren, attending church with the family, listening to crickets in the woods. Now 33, cancer-free, and working as a state government aide in northern Germany, Kruger can still feel the influence of his near death. I think that the leukemia had a big impact on my personality, he says. I just enjoy the little moments. Grateful is a word he uses a lot. Kruger was 19 when doctors told him his recent nosebleed and the pain in his leg bones were from leukemia, a cancer he'd never heard of. The treatment was aggressive, with round after round of chemotherapy. Bedridden in a hospital in Hamburg, his weight dropped from 176 pounds to 88. His mother, who worked and cared for his 2 younger sisters, visited him in the hospital daily. Then she'd go to a hospice center to see her husband, Kruger's father, who was dying of brain cancer. To try to lift his mother's spirits, Kruger smiled and told jokes often, one of his sisters remember. But when it came to his illness, she says, he fought like a lion. Still, the cancer wouldn't leave him. A doctor told him his only remaining option was a stem cell transplant. Stem cells can be used to take on a variety of dangerous diseases, from sickle cell disease to blood cancers. In the case of cancer, medical teams blast a patient's body with especially powerful chemotherapy in the hopes of killing both the cancer and the patient's own remaining stem cells. Then they inject donated stem cells in an attempt to restart the person's system for creating new blood cells. About 70% of the time, patients can't find a good stem cell match from someone in their family. Kruger asked about his chances for survival. He was told 50-50, assuming that they could find someone who was a match. His family members got tested, none matched. 2 stem cell and bone marrow registry events were held near his hometown, attended by a total of about 3,000 people. Still no luck. At least not for him. 20 people who tested were later found to be compatible donors for other people. Incidentally, a little break, just to remind you that you're listening to Reader's Digest on Sun Sounds of Arizona, also available on demand and on our website. You can listen on our app for Apple and Android phones and or your Echo Dot and smart home devices as well. Back to the article on Kevin Kruger. When his doctor told him somebody had turned up in the United States who might be a match for him. Tingle was working as a dental hygienist and at the time was preparing to run the Boston Marathon. She was 54 years old and well beyond what is often considered the prime age from stem cell donations. Less than a year and a half earlier, she'd had the inside of her cheek swabbed at a stem cell bone marrow registry event organized to help a local 3-year-old boy who was battling a rare form of leukemia. She wasn't a match for the boy, but she was notified just before Christmas in 2010 that she appeared to be a match for someone else with leukemia in urgent need of her stem cells to stay alive. Would she donate? Tingle says she never considered not donating. Initially, she thought that might involve doctors drilling into her hip bone to extract bone marrow that has stem cells. She later learned that she would have a different procedure that was much less invasive. Either way, she was up for it. There are not many opportunities in life to know that you've truly saved someone's life, Tingle says. She calls it one of the greatest privileges of her life. She had her blood tested and traveled to the Mayo Clinic in Jacksonville, Florida, to have a physical to ensure she was healthy enough. Each step of the way, she could have dropped out. Her stem cell donation took place in 2 sessions, each several hours long, over 2 days. A needle was put in one arm, and her blood traveled through a tube into a machine that stripped out stem cells and returned the blood to her via a tube in her other arm. The only side effect she recalls, a short-term migraine. All her costs from medical to transportation and lodgings were covered. Months later, Tingle began receiving letters from Kruger and his family in Germany. They still didn't know each other's names, so one letter from Kruger's mom began this way, "Dear rescuer of my son." Kruger and Tingle met for the first time in 2019. She recalls the first moment she and her husband, Steve Tingle, a retired auto repair shop owner, saw Kruger in the Atlanta airport. "It was so emotional," she says. "She wept and he gave some tight hugs. It was an awesome thing, the realness of it. It had been such a long journey." Recounting this on her front porch, she gives Kruger another hug and leans her head against him. Tingle is certain it wasn't just luck that led her to being able to save a stranger. "In God's providence, I was there, having been formed in my mother's womb with just what was needed genetically to be the one," she says. She marvels at the connections that brought her and Kruger together, and she said she hopes others might take the same step she did to register in case their stem cells can help save someone else. Last year, Tingle thought it would be nice to bring Kruger to see the boy who had been the reason she initially got on a stem cell registry. She didn't know the boy or his family, but a friend of hers did. When the friend informed Tingle that no match had been found, she was heartbroken. She incorrectly assumed the boy had died. He had not. His parents said he later received a donation of stem cells harvested from the cord blood found in the placenta and umbilical cord of a mother giving birth. Molly and Jose Billings say that her son now has no sign of cancer and recently graduated from high school. The family has moved to California, but they say they'd like to meet Tingle and Kruger. The Billingses are awed by the links among strangers. As their son grew up, he often loved to play in a creek beside his best friend's house in Watkinsville. They learned it's the same creek Kruger revels playing in with Tingle's grandkids. "Full circle," Josh Billings says. "It feels like we are all connected. For all the differences we think we have with each other, we have something similar." One woman living thousands of miles away from Kruger turned out to be his nearly perfect stem cell match. He plans to keep returning to Georgia to see her and her family. This year he brought along his girlfriend and one of his sisters. The Tingles hope to visit Germany and meet Kruger's mom and other family members. He's grateful for having a longer life and for getting a treasure beyond stem cells. "It is the biggest gift in my life to know these people," Kruger says. Incidentally, to get more information or to register as a blood stem cell donor, you can visit dkms.org/register-now or you can also visit nmdp.org. The Reader's Digest has published an article, Classic Comfort Foods from All 50 States by Emily Tira. I thought we'd incorporate a few each week. We don't want to do 50 of them at one time. So, of course, we'll start with Alabama. What a surprise, fried green tomatoes. The book and blockbuster film, both written by Birmingham-born Fannie Flagg, are beloved by Alabamians. So are tangy slices of tomatoes, plucked still green from the garden, dredged in a seasoned cornmeal coating, and crisped in a cast iron skillet. In Alaska, a bold and smoky mix of grated sharp cheddar, creamy mayo, spices, and jalapeno peppers is a deli counter darling in the 49th state, ready to scoop up with tortilla chips, slather on a burger, or take a grilled cheese sandwich to new peaks. In Arizona, a Spanish slang word for thingamajig, this deep-fried masterpiece, otherwise known as a chimichanga, is said to have made its debut in Tucson in the late 1940s, when Monica Flynn, the owner of El Charro Cafe, fumbled a beef burrito into hot cooking oil and cried out, "Chimichanga!" instead of swearing. It's a good story anyway. In Arkansas, Burnell Fatman Austin perfected the fried pickle at his tiny pink drive-in in Pope County in 1963. A plump dill sliced lengthwise, dunked in spicy batter, and fried till golden. California, here's the scoop. Not only does the Golden State lead the nation in ice cream production, but Oakland is also the birthplace of Rocky Road. The marshmallow and nut-studded flavor was originally intended to help buoy sinking spirits during the rocky times following the stock market crash in 1929. Colorado, from burritos to French fries to hot dogs, there are few foods Coloradians haven't smothered with this rich pork stew simmered with mild green chili peppers. Purists prefer it in a bowl with warm tortillas to dunk. And one more for today, Connecticut. Driving into Connecticut, you might spy signs welcoming you to the nation's pizza capital. While the status is self-appointed, nutmeggers are known for their New Haven style of pizzas, which are distinctively thin and chewy, and almost always in the oven at the state's two most famous pizza joints, Frank Pepe Pizzeria, Napolitana, and Sally's. Well, why don't we spend the last few minutes with some humor? Each summer, the uber-wealthy flock to their beach houses in the Hamptons on New York's Long Island. Perhaps the best evidence that money cannot buy happiness resides in the type of calls they've made to the police. A woman called because she wanted it on record that her fiancé's daughters had been talking bad about her to the family. A man called to complain that a FedEx truck had driven by without dropping anything off. A homeowner called the cops on a contractor who had been not removing his shoes as he'd been instructed to do. And a caller complained about a loud fan-like noise. Police concluded the caller may have been hearing the ocean. Some humor in uniform. During inspection, the officer noticed something amiss with the soldier standing next to me. Bringing his eyeballs within an inch of the nervous soldier's chin, he gave it a long once-over before asking, "Did you shave today?" "Yes, sir," shouted the soldier. The officer sneered, "Next time, stand closer to the razor." Who knew? During World War II, Lieutenant Colonel Terence Otway of the British Army was tasked with attacking the Merville gun battery on Normandy Beach on D-Day. As it was a top-secret mission, Otway had to be certain that his men could be trusted. So he tested them. He sent 30 of the most attractive members of the Women's Auxiliary Air Force, dressed in civilian clothes, into nearby pubs to try to get them to spill the beans. None of the men cracked, and no clue if any of them got a date out of it. One day, my son's fourth grade class went on a field trip to the U.S. Coast Guard station of Woods Hole, Massachusetts. As a young ensign guiding the 9 and 10-year-olds on the tour, a fellow guardsman slapped the ensign on the back and said, "I see they finally gave you your own command." I was teaching a first aid class to Cub Scouts visiting our police station to help them remember the treatments for head wounds, elevate the head, shock, elevate the legs, and respiratory distress, call 911, do CPR if needed, I used a mnemonic device. If the face is red, raise the head, I recited. If the face is pale, raise the tail. If the face is blue, it's up to you. It became obvious that at least one youngster had been listening when he added, "And if he died, at least you tried." Every year, emergency responders at ECOM 911 in British Columbia share some of the less-than-urgent calls that they fielded. McDonald's wouldn't open its doors. A neighbor was wearing too much cologne. The dry cleaners stained their shirt. Someone requested technical support. There was a domesticated-looking bunny in the park. Well, that's all the time we have today for Reader's Digest. Thank you for listening. Stay tuned for more great programming on Sun Sounds.
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1: 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This is your volunteer reader, Chuck Kaufman, bringing you news of interest to our veterans community here in Arizona. Today we have news from our military news websites, our veterans service organizations, publications, and news sites, as well as the Veterans Administration. We're going to start with an item from Stars and Stripes, and it's reported on stripes.com, their official website. Vietnam veteran exposed to Agent Orange and his disabled daughter challenged law that denies her benefits. This article is by Linda F. Hershey from the 27th of April, Washington. A Vietnam veteran and his daughter, who was born with dwarfism, are challenging a federal law that grants benefits to children with certain birth defects only if their mother, but not their father, was exposed to Agent Orange while serving in the Vietnam War. Army veteran Ron Cristoforo, 78, and his daughter Michelle Cristoforo, 33, both of Connecticut, filed a lawsuit on Monday in U.S. District Court for the District of Connecticut alleging sex discrimination. The Cristoforos argue that the Department of Veterans Affairs unlawfully limits health care coverage and disability benefits solely to the disabled children of female veterans exposed to Agent Orange and other herbicides during military service in Vietnam. When the VA rejected my claim, they didn't say my condition wasn't real or that it wasn't caused by Agent Orange. They said my father's service didn't count as the same as a mother's would. How can that be legal? Michelle said. Approximately 200 children with birth defects identified in the complaint have been born to female Vietnam veterans. By contrast, an estimated 350,000 children with birth defects were born to male Vietnam veterans, given that men served in much higher numbers than women, according to the lawsuit. The lawsuit demands that the VA extend benefits equally to all qualifying disabled children of Vietnam veterans, regardless of whether their parent is their mother or their father, according to the lawsuit. The lawsuit asks the court to declare the sex-based distinction unconstitutional. My daughter's being denied the help that other veterans' children receive just because I'm her father. She deserves the same benefits any other veteran's child would get, Ron Cristoforo said at a news conference after the lawsuit was filed. Modern scientific research has linked dioxin, a toxin in Agent Orange, to genetic damage and congenital disorders affecting veterans' children, according to the lawsuit. Ron Cristoforo enlisted in the Army in 1969 and served as a telecommunications technician. His 3 years of service included a year deployed to Vietnam, where he was exposed directly to Agent Orange, according to the lawsuit. In 1992, his daughter Michelle was born with achondroplasia, a rare congenital birth defect that causes dwarfism. But neither parent had a family history of the medical condition. The VA only recognizes achondroplasia, a congenital disorder that causes dwarfism, as a covered birth defect for the biological children of female Vietnam veterans who served in Vietnam between February 28, 1961 and May 7, 1975, according to the lawsuit. Individuals with achondroplasia face significant challenges, including skeletal abnormalities, chronic pain, and spinal complications, according to the family. The Cristoforos are represented by the Yale Law School's Veterans Legal Services Clinic in New Haven, Connecticut. The VA declined to comment on the case, stating that it cannot discuss pending litigation. Attorneys for the family assert that the VA is basing its benefit decisions on a 26-year-old statute that does not reflect modern science and violates the Equal Protection Guarantee of the Fifth Amendment. The Veterans Benefits and Health Care Improvement Act, enacted in 2000, authorizes the VA to provide compensation and health care for certain birth defects, such as cleft palate, congenital heart disease, and achondroplasia, which is congenital dwarfism in children born to women veterans who served in Vietnam. Except for those with spina bifida, the children of male Vietnam veterans are ineligible for benefits, according to the lawsuit. At the time the Congress adopted this sex-based provision in 2000, scientific research regarding genetic inheritance from fathers was in its infancy. However, research since 2000 demonstrates that paternal exposure to Agent Orange contributes to congenital birth defects at least as readily as maternal exposure, according to the lawsuit. Our members came home from Vietnam carrying wounds that didn't always show up right away, and some of those wounds were passed on to their children. The law recognized that for the children of women veterans. Scientific research does not justify this distinction. It's long past the time. It does the same for the children of the men who served alongside them, said Linda Schwartz, a veteran and board member at the Vietnam Veterans of America. And that's Vietnam veteran exposed to Agent Orange and his disabled daughter challenged law that denies her benefits. We move on to militarytimes.com for this item from the 28th of April. Pentagon asks Congress to codify Department of War, estimates $52 million cost. This article is by Tanya Nuri. The Pentagon is formally seeking congressional authorization to codify the Department of War moniker, estimating it will cost taxpayers approximately $52.5 million. The figure is substantially lower than the Congressional Budget Office's projection in January, which estimated the rebrand could reach as much as $125 million if it were adopted broadly and rapidly. In a legislative proposal released this month, the department argued that the revised designation serves as a fundamental reminder of the importance and reverence of our core mission to fight and win wars. It serves as a strategic objective in which to measure and prioritize all activities. President Donald Trump signed an executive order in September establishing the Department of War as a secondary title for the Department of Defense, a move that's remained a largely ceremonial effect. Only Congress has the authority to permanently rename executive department names, and it has not yet done so. Trump contends that reviving the nation's original defense nomenclature used until 2 years after World War II is a much more appropriate reflection of the world today. The name Department of War conveys a stronger message of readiness and resolve compared to Department of Defense, which emphasizes only defensive capabilities, the executive order states. Restoring the name Department of War will sharpen the focus of this department on our national interest and signal to adversaries America's readiness to wage war to secure its interests. The estimated costs allocate $44.6 million for the defense agencies and the department's field activities, $3.5 million for the military departments, $3 million for Defense Secretary Pete Hegseth's office and Washington headquarters services, and $400,000 for the Joint Staff, Combatant Commands, and National Guard Bureau. Hegseth and General Dan Kane, the chairman of the Joint Chiefs of Staff, are scheduled to testify before the Senate Armed Services Committee on Thursday on the Pentagon's fiscal 2027 budget proposal. The Trump administration is requesting $1.5 trillion in defense spending, the largest expenditure in modern U.S. history. The rebranding would have no significant impact on the administration's 2027 budget, as the relevant changes were already implemented in 2026, the Pentagon said. And that's Pentagon asks Congress to codify Department of War, estimates $52 million cost. Our next item, again from Stripes.com, veterans groups demand swift passage of bill to require written informed consent before certain drugs are dispensed. This is by Linda F. Hershey of Stars and Stripes from the 29th of April, Washington. 35 national veterans groups urged Congress on Wednesday to pass legislation requiring the Department of Veterans Affairs to obtain written, informed consent from patients before prescribing certain psychiatric medications. The organizations, which include the American Legion, Disabled American Veterans, Veterans of Foreign Wars, and Iraq and Afghanistan Veterans of America, also sent a letter to leaders of the House and Senate Veterans Affairs Committees demanding that they prioritize adoption of the bill, which is pending votes in both chambers. The letter states that the legislation will ensure veterans are fully informed about a drug's risks, leaving no doubt about what information veterans are or are not provided. The Written Informed Consent Act would mandate that veterans receive clear and comprehensive information about antidepressants, anti-anxiety medications, and other drugs for treating mood disorders, including the potential risks for suicidal thoughts and behaviors, supporters said. Our veterans deserve nothing less than complete transparency when it comes to their health and the medications they're prescribed, said Representative Gus Bilirakis, Republican of Florida, at a news conference organized by veterans groups outside the Capitol. Bilirakis is helping to lead the legislation in the House, which has collected 19 co-sponsors, including Representative Don Davis, Democrat of North Carolina, an Air Force veteran, and Representative Tom Barrett, a Republican of Michigan, an Army veteran. Currently, verbal disclosures or limited written information may accompany these prescriptions, according to the lawmakers. The bill would establish a standardized written consent form outlining a potential adverse effects. Veterans or their caregivers also would receive in writing a summary of risks, benefits, and alternative treatments. Tim Jensen, a Marine veteran and president of the nonprofit Grunt Style Foundation, said he believes that the legislation will improve patient safety and empower veterans to make better choices for their health care. Nearly 70% of veterans in VA care are prescribed psychiatric medications to treat mental health conditions, including post-traumatic stress disorder, according to Grunt Style Foundation. The VA declined to comment on the legislation because it is pending. The bill requires VA doctors to follow the same protocols when prescribing medications with risks of addiction and significant side effects as they do now when writing pharmacy orders for opioid painkillers. The bill names several types of drugs for which the VA would have to get a veteran's signature before prescribing. They are antipsychotics, stimulants, antidepressants, anti-anxiolytics, anti-anxiety drugs, and narcotics. Charles Garbarino, a retired Army colonel who worked for 32 years as a military physician, said that the types of drugs identified spanned hundreds of medications. He also said that doctors in both the public and private sector typically do not explain in detail potential side effects, which often are printed or can be scanned with a QR code when the pharmacy fills the order. No one discusses all the side effects. I'm talking about all physicians, Garbarino said. Air Force veteran Derek Blumke, who is a veteran policy fellow at the Grunt Style Foundation, said he was prescribed up to 6 medications at a time after leaving the military, including Adderall for attention deficit hyperactivity disorder, Ambien for insomnia, and gabapentin for anxiety. Blumke served from 1999 to 2005 in the Air Force with deployments to the Middle East. He then served in the Air National Guard, serving from 2005 to 2012. But after being prescribed an antidepressant, Blumke said he began experiencing troubling reactions that convinced him to wean himself off all of the drugs. Blumke now works with the foundation to raise awareness about drug risks, especially when medications are combined. Doctors may prescribe a cocktail of mood-altering drugs that can cause unanticipated reactions, which leads them to add more prescriptions for treatment, Blumke said. Side effects can include suicidal thoughts and behavior, agitation, addiction, and dependency, Blumke said. Garbarino said he takes prescription drugs to address PTSD, depression, and nightmares connected to military service, which included 3 tours in Iraq. because it was my psychiatrist who was prescribing, I did not question it, Garbarino said, adding that the treatments are effective. But my psychiatrist also said that if I have any questions or problems, I should call. Garbarino said he does not oppose the bill, but worries that some veterans might be discouraged from taking medication that could benefit them because of concerns about adverse reactions. If the veteran says, I don't want it, their refusal would need to go into their chart, Garbarino said. Leaving a serious mental health problem untreated can lead to suicide. But Blumke argued that doctors need to be better trained on prescribing these drugs, and veterans should be educated in advance about how a drug works, including its potential side effects. Veterans will become more aware and know when to reach out to their doctors if there are problems, Blumke said. Taking prescribed medication is not bad, but not informing patients of the risks is dangerous. And that's Veterans Groups Demand Swift Passage of Bill to require written, informed consent before certain drugs are dispensed. From MilitaryTimes.com, we have this headline, Brain Function Evaluations to be Part of Marine Health Records. This is by Hope Hodge-Seck from the 29th of April. As the U.S. Marine Corps faces congressionally mandated deadlines to evaluate the brain injury impacts of weapons blasts on the force and start implementing mitigation measures, changes are already being made to limit blast exposure in training. Brigadier General Sean Hoeing, head of the Corps' newly established Risk Management Directorate, told an audience at the Modern Day Marine Exposition in Washington, D.C. on Tuesday that while the impacts of blast exposure and overpressure across time are still being studied, training supervisors have been instructed to take steps to limit prospective damage. If you're an instructor on the range today and you're observing a Marine using a particular weapon system, we've already implemented distance requirements for the observer to be away from that weapon system, Hoeing said. Understanding that the Marine today with weapon systems that we use, many of them, they have to be in close proximity to the weapon, but anybody else that's assisting doesn't necessarily need to be inside that bubble where there would be danger. So those things are already being implemented. In February, according to Hoeing, the Corps established a baseline evaluation in a computer-based brain function assessment known as Automated Neuropsychological Assessment Metrics, or ANAM, for all troops designated high risk, including weapons instructors, range staff, and others whose routine work puts them in proximity to overpressure. By this September, he said in a presentation, ANAM data would be incorporated into Marines' periodic health assessments, an annual four-part screening administered by Navy Medicine. September 2027, we'll see baseline ANAM evals complete for all troops. The Marine Corps is set to evaluate a study on the impacts of blast overpressure at different levels and update the risk threshold, now set at 4 pounds per square inch, by September 2029. We're still debating amongst the scientists and medical health professionals with the periodicity how frequently we will do those tests from here on out, whether it's a part of your annual periodic health assessment that most Marines will go through, or whether it's something that's, you know, mandated every 2 years or every 3 years, Hoeing said. In the meantime, our mandate is to get after doing this assessment. The Corps has also built a working group, he said, to determine what to do with the information being gathered. Those tasked with building awareness may inform Marines as well as makers of military equipment and protective gear of blast risks and thresholds. Those in the working group from Marine Corps Training and Education Command will have the largest stake, Hoeing said, and they'll have to develop mitigation methods and procedures in a space where avoiding blast exposure altogether isn't an option. And that's brain function evaluations to be part of Marine health records. Next, from MilitaryTimes.com, we have how a band of Marines staved off the British and helped save the Declaration of Independence. This is by Claire Barrett of Military Times from the 28th of April. In the afternoon of August 24th, 1814, First Lady Dolly Madison wrote in her journal, "We have had a battle near Bladensburg, and I'm still here within sound of the cannon." Within a few hours, that cannonade would come steadily closer until the British 3rd Brigade marched into Washington, D.C., virtually uncontested, and proceeded to burn the city's public buildings, including the Capitol, the chambers of the Senate and House of Representatives, the Treasury Department, and the War Office. Admiral George Cockburn himself helped his men loot the White House, who purportedly sat down and helped themselves to President James Madison's still-warm dinner before setting the seat of democracy ablaze. The following day, the arson continued until a serendipitous squall of rain extinguished the flames. The massive storm then spawned a rare tornado that, according to the National Weather Service, killed more British soldiers than American guns did during their brief occupation of D.C. In just 10 days, the British had penetrated enemy territory, won a battle against a larger army, and captured and burned the enemy's capital, all at a loss of fewer than 300 men, according to historian Rick Britton. 2 years into the War of 1812, the ransacking of the Capitol was a national embarrassment, with an incensed Madison demanding the resignation of the Secretary of War, John Armstrong, Jr., as the city lay smoldering. It was an unmitigated military disaster, save for a small band of U.S. Marines whose desperate defense of the nation's capital allowed for the Declaration of Independence and the president to be whisked away to safety. A final stand. It was close to noon on August the 24th when a 4,500-man British army finally marched within sight of Bladensburg, Maryland. At just 9 miles northeast of Washington, D.C., the seemingly vacant river town gave Major General Robert Ross a commanding view of the American forces just across the Anacostia River. The Americans, mostly untested and under-equipped, were strung out along three stacked lines, hastily dispatched from all across the eastern seaboard to intercept the British. The men chaotically attempted to fall in line, standing, facing the river's only bridge. There they stood in the open field and waited. Earlier that morning, according to Britton, Madison had received a message from the sleep-deprived William H. Winder, one of the two brigadier generals tasked with defending Washington. As Madison later put it, that morning, Winder required the speediest counsel from Madison. At a subsequent meeting at Winder's camp, attended by most of the cabinet secretaries, it was reported that the British were marching on Washington via Bladensburg. Secretary of War Armstrong, Jr., silent for most of the meeting, finally spoke up, saying, according to a later memorandum from Madison, that the American militiamen, roughly 7,000 strong but varying wildly in quality, training, and enthusiasm, would be beaten by Wellington's Invincibles, seasoned soldiers so named for their string of successes against Napoleon. According to Britton, Madison, upset at Armstrong's remark, instructed him to join Winder at Bladensburg while also promising to be on the battlefield himself should there be any difficulty on the score of authority. Winder, according to the U.S. Naval Institute, made and unmade plans, shuffled units around, and wore himself as thin as his straggling army. Things were not improved by the presence of Madison and his cabinet, to whose officious but well-intentioned information and advice the general was compelled to listen, wrote historian Benton J. Lossing. As Washington's most senior leaders dashed off to Bladensburg, so too did Commander Joshua Barney, mustering a group of 103 Marines and flotilla men from the Washington Navy Yard. Even as the Marines took their positions at the center of the third line, the British attacked. First wave of British troops, repelled by cannon and rifle fire, fell back before a second wave managed to cross the bridge. Panicked, the first line of American troops turned and fled. Charles Ball, an escaped enslaved worker that Barney took into his flotilla, noted that the militia ran like sheep chased by dogs. The second line of defense, primarily Maryland militiamen, were outnumbered and outgunned as British forces poured over the now unguarded bridge. They, too, soon melted away in the face of the more experienced British units. In less than an hour, according to the USNI, nearly two-thirds of the American army had evaporated. Only the third line remained and anchored on Barney's guns. Now only the Marines stood in the way of the British in the U.S. capital. As the British surged toward them, Barney's men repelled them once, twice, three times. After the final failed attempt to overrun the battery stalled 50 yards in front of the Marine line, Barney counterattacked with his flotillamen, driving the British back into the ravine with cries of, "Board 'em! Board 'em!" according to the USNI. The Marines and flotillamen fought alone for nearly 2 hours more, even as Barney's ammunition wagons drove off with his resupply. Dozens of Barney's men were killed or wounded as they became enveloped by the British. Barney himself was wounded when a bullet became lodged deep in his thigh. As the escape route began to close, Barney finally ordered a retreat as a few American gunners and Marines held the line while the rest ran a gauntlet of fire to make their way back to the capital, writes the USNI. 6 hours after the British forces first engaged the Americans near Bladensburg, the Redcoats strolled into downtown D.C. But the Marines' defense was not entirely in vain. Their desperate fight allowed precious minutes for Madison, government officials, and civilians to flee. It also allowed for State Department clerks to run to the Library of Congress and evacuate the Declaration of Independence, first to an unused grist mill near Chain Bridge over the Potomac River, and later to a private home near Leesburg, Virginia, according to the National Archives. The actions of the Marines that day were so decisive that even the British were impressed. According to USNI, Barney, unable to leave the field due to his wound, was captured and exchanged words with Admiral Cockburn and General Ross. "I'm really very glad to see you, Commodore," said General Ross. "I'm sorry I cannot return the compliment, General," Barney retorted. Ross smiled and turned to Cockburn. "I told you, it was the flotilla men." "Yes," Cockburn said, "you are right, though I could not believe you. They have given us the only fighting we've had." In a further act of chivalry, as the nation's capital lay in smoldering ruins, only two buildings remained unscathed as the entire neighboring Washington Navy Yard was burned to the ground: the Marine Corps Commandant's home and the Marine Barracks remained untouched. And that's how a band of Marines staved off the British and helped save the Declaration of Independence. 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We're going to turn now to one of the publications from our veteran service organizations. This is the VFW magazine from May and June. Remembering the Fallen Through Memorials. From national memorials in our nation's capital to those at the community level, VFW supports efforts to formally remember Americans' veterans. This is by Janie Diehouse. The National Desert Storm War Memorial Association announced in January that the dedication ceremony for the Desert Shield and Desert Storm Memorial will be at 11 a.m. on October 24th. Located at the southwest corner of Constitution Avenue Northwest and the 23rd Street in Washington, D.C., the memorial is dedicated to the approximately 700,000 Americans who served in the 1990-91 Gulf War. Among the aspects of the memorial are telling the story of what happened during the war, identifying each of the 34 coalition countries that united with the United States to liberate the people of Kuwait, reflecting the unique environmental and battle conditions servicemen and women experienced, and leaving visitors to the memorial with an enduring memory of the historical significance and accomplishments of Desert Storm and Desert Shield. Scott Stump, president and CEO of the National Desert Storm War Memorial Association, said that while it's important to remember the fallen, the memorial will not be a place of mourning, but one of celebration. The efforts and achievements of Operation Desert Storm and Desert Shield will be remembered and celebrated through the memorial, said Stump, a life member of VFW Post 748 in Knox, Indiana. We are humbled and honored to be entrusted with this mission, while at the same time conscious of the tremendous responsibility we bear. Stump credits the VFW with stepping up when no one else would at that level. VFW has contributed more than $500,000 to the memorial. For more information on the memorial, you can visit www.ndswm.org. Ramadi Memorial Dedicated. The names of 94 service members who were killed in Iraq as part of the Second Battle of Ramadi are permanently etched at Fort Bliss in Texas. The Ramadi Memorial was dedicated in January. Some 1,200 veterans were in attendance for their reunion, which was the same weekend as the dedication. Thanks to each of you who shared the battleground with us, and each of you who remembers the turmoil, the triumphs, and the tragedies, retired Navy Lieutenant Commander Jocko Willink said during the dedication ceremony. Willink led a team of Navy SEALs during the battle in 2006. The memorial plaque with the names is one of several honoring operations in the Global War on Terror. All plaques are mounted on a wall of a Fort Bliss building. One of the groups who rallied for the plaque was America's Mighty Warriors, founded by Gold Star mother Debbie Lee. Her son Mark, a Navy SEAL, was killed in the battle on August 2nd, 2006. Wisconsin Memorial Park honors all veterans. Located 4 miles west of Nellsville, Wisconsin, is the 155-acre High Ground Veterans Memorial Park. Beginning as the Wisconsin Vietnam Veterans Memorial Project in 1984, today, the High Ground boasts a museum, a gift shop, pavilions, picnic areas, and 4 miles of hiking trails. Free to the public, open 24 hours a day, 7 days a week, 365 days a year, it holds the title of the largest manned veterans park in the U.S. The main plaza is lined with hundreds of granite legacy honor stones that families or groups have purchased in honor of loved ones. Stones purchased help support the High Ground's mission to honor, educate, and heal. There are even honor stones in the military working dog tribute area. When the memorial park was first dreamed up by Vietnam veteran Tom Miller, area VFW Post assisted in fundraising endeavors, including bike-a-thons. Miller said during those events, VFW posts and members along the route offered respite to the cyclists. In some cases, VFW even provided a place to sleep for the night. According to the High Ground Donations Stone Coordinator, Bonnie Pettis, several VFW posts continue supporting the Memorial Park today. Furthermore, VFW Department of Wisconsin Commander Ty Leto's special project for his year is Campfire for Courage. It benefits PTSD retreats at the High Ground for veterans and their families. Leto's goal is to raise funds for 200 veterans. One veteran or spouse can attend the retreat for $500. Leto has partnered with the Department of Wisconsin VFW Auxiliary President Kim McWilliams, who also has Campfire for Courage as her special project. For more information on the High Ground, you can visit www.highground.org. The High Ground, and that's one word, The High Ground, .us. And that's Remembering the Fallen Through Memorials. We'll turn now to the Veterans Administration, and our first item is the Southern Arizona VA Healthcare System Veterans Health Update. This is from the 23rd of April. 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And on that webpage, you'll see links to download the various versions of the Health Chat and a little bit of information on how to use it. Then they talk about the National Veterans Financial Resource Center, or FinVet. Veterans can find valuable tools, calculators, and worksheets to make managing money easier. Whatever your financial goals are, FinVet offers resources to guide you along the way. And for more information on FinVet, they give you a link to a VA News article from the 29th of January, 2025. And you can find that on news.va.gov by looking for hashtag vet resources or vet experiences. 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

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Then, Dungeons & Dragons, First Fridays, Stand Against the Darkness. What? Calling all veterans, step into a world of Dungeons, Dragons, and daring quests, all on your lunch break. No experience needed, just a willingness to adventure. It will be held the first Friday of every month, 11 a.m. to 2 p.m. Drop in anytime and stay as long as you like. This will be held at Building 90, Agave Clinic, Group Room 1200. If you have questions, you can learn more by contacting Richard Brown at 520-792-1450, and that extension is 15732, where you can step into a world of Dungeons, Dragons, and daring quests, all on your lunch break. Then we have the 5th Annual Benson Veteran Community Connect. It's a veteran-focused resources and service providers, community connections and support, one-stop access to local assistance for veterans and their families.
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0: East 5th Street in Benson, Arizona, and it will be held on May 22nd from 9 a.m. to 2 p.m. There'll be an evening community dinner at the VFW and a special viewing, a replica Vietnam War viewing at 4 p.m., and then dinner by donation. That'll be served from 5 p.m. to 6 p.m. And the text is, the Veteran Community Connect will take place on Friday, May 22nd from 9 a.m. to 2 p.m. at the Barney Figueroa VFW Post, located 233 East 5th Street, Benson. Several veteran-focused resources on hand to provide information and services to veterans, their families, and caregivers. And that's the information from the Southern Arizona VA Healthcare System newsletter, Veterans Health Update. Our next newsletter is from the Phoenix VA Healthcare System, and that's their newsletter is Veterans News Now, celebrating 80 years of helping veterans, empowering veterans to thrive. For 80 years, the Veterans Health Administration has delivered on America's promise by helping veterans build resilience and thrive. Today, expanding programs like adaptive sports and creative arts are taking that commitment even further. VA launched the Wheelchair Games in 1981 with 7 events and 77 athletes. Paralyzed Veterans of America joined VA in 1985 to help expand the event's mission and reach. Thousands of veterans have participated in the games since its inception. Then, Phoenix VA continues to connect, educate, and empower veterans. The Phoenix VA Healthcare System held its third annual Sustainability Fair on Thursday, April 16th at the Carl T. Hayden VA Medical Center. More than 1,600 veterans and employees showed up to find out what their community offered in terms of sustainability. Interim Associate Director of Resources, Julie Kurtz, shared, "This event is 80% larger than the events of the past. We've got more participants, we've got more organizations involved, and more activities for those joining us. Altogether, this is providing a more robust and diverse experience for everyone attending," said Kurtz. The event was held in honor of Earth Day on April 22nd, organized by Phoenix VA Green Environmental Management System, or GEMS, Program Manager Lauren Scheel. Scheel oversees the medical center's environmental footprint to ensure compliance with federal, state, and local standards for air emissions, wastewater, stormwater, and other environmental impacts. Next, check your skin for signs of cancer. According to the Centers for Disease Control and Prevention, skin cancer is the leading form of cancer in the United States. The skin is the body's largest organ and has several layers, each with different types of cells that may lead to different types of skin cancers. Melanoma is the most serious type of skin cancer, but far less common. Melanoma causes the most skin cancer deaths as it can spread to other parts of the body, including the internal organs. Veterans may be at higher risk for skin cancers, depending on their level of exposure to the sun and their role in the military. Their sidebar says, "Veterans, check your skin for signs of cancer. Skin cancer is the most common cancer in the U.S. Melanoma has a 99% 5-year survival rate when found early. 20 melanoma deaths occur each day on average. Routine skin exams are linked to reduced melanoma mortality. You should talk to your provider about skin checks." This is from the American Cancer Society, Cancer Facts and Figures. Their next announcement, Infusion Department and Hematology Oncology, or HemOnc, clinic is temporarily relocated. The Infusion Department and Hematology/Oncology, or HemOnc, clinic has temporarily relocated from the Internal Medicine Clinic and the Ambulatory Care Center, or ACC, to Unit 4B on the fourth floor of the main hospital. This move supports upcoming construction efforts and is part of a planned expansion of the infusion department to increase capacity, improve patient flow, and enhance the overall experience of care for veterans. During this transition, you'll continue to see the same high-quality, compassionate care from the clinical teams you know and trust in the new 4B location. All services will remain fully available throughout the construction period. If you park in the parking garage and need ambulatory assistance, such as a wheelchair or walker, please check in at the front desk. Staff will be available to help you get to the new location on 4B. Thank you for your patience and understanding as we work to create a more efficient and comfortable environment for your infusion and oncology care. Next, mental health research opportunity for VA primary care patients. I believe we've had this announcement before. Are you experiencing feelings of general sadness, anxiety, or had a difficult life experience that causes stress? Are you interested in participating in a mindfulness or problem-solving skills class that could help relieve those feelings? You may be eligible for our primary care brief mindfulness training or PCBMT research study. If you're interested, you can contact the research assistant, John Flores Martinez, for more information. His number, 602-214-6251. They're studying two types of classes for veterans, a mindfulness-oriented one and a problem-solving skills class. The VA wants to learn which health approaches are most helpful for veterans. How do you see if you're eligible? They'll conduct a brief phone screening, then a 60 to 90 minute assessment about your health. If you're eligible, you'll be randomly assigned to one of the in-person classes. The participants will attend four 90-minute classes, complete three surveys about your wellness. Total study participation is up to 6 months after the final class. You'll receive up to $150 for completion of study assignments. Then, under upcoming events, First Tuesday Dementia Series 2026. They're welcoming the Phoenix VA Coach Team. Libby Hansen, RN, Becky Hinchcliffe, LCSW, and LaWanna Claiborne, RN. You can ask the expert, Coach 101, caring for older adults and their caregivers at home. Date and time, May the 5th, 11 a.m. to 12 p.m. You can join virtually by going to their link, which is bit.ly/4Q1CQAIVI. Probably a little easier to go by phone, and that phone number is 404-397-1596, and the code is 2762-187-4023. The PIN 3583. Not sure how all that works, but that will get you into the session virtually. That phone again, 404-397-1596, the code 2762-187-4023, and the PIN 3583. 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You can call 602-277-5551, extension 7393, and they'll give you more information. 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Then they're announcing the Phoenix VA's 20th Annual Creative Arts Festival. This will be Thursday, May the 7th, from 10 a.m. to 1 p.m. at the Carl T. Hayden VA Medical Center Recreation Therapy Clinic. For more than 20 years, VA's Creative Arts Festival has provided veterans with a creative space to focus on healing, growth, collaboration, and connection through the power of creative arts. Since 2000, VA and the American Legion Auxiliary have co-hosted the Creative Arts Festival, a national competition that celebrates healing and achievement through art. VA Healthcare is marking 80 years of helping veterans thrive. There's also a YouTube video that's available, and you can get that by going to youtube.com and searching for hashtag veterans. They also have the announcement here of the Veterans Trust in VA hits record high, a promising trend for our heroes. 82% of veterans trust VA. You can download the VA's trust report and learn more. Overall trust in the Department of Veterans Affairs has reached an all-time high. In the first quarter of fiscal year 2026, 82% of veterans who used VA services, including health care, benefits, burials, and memorials, reported that they trust VA to fulfill the nation's commitment to them. Additionally, trust in VA outpatient health care is also rising, with 93.6% of veterans reporting they trust VA for their health care needs. Veterans First isn't a slogan, it's a promise, and it starts with listening, said VA Secretary Doug Collins. This sentiment reflects VA's ongoing efforts to engage directly with veterans about their experiences by gathering feedback to improve services. Then we have introducing the Claim Assist portal, a new, easier way to respond to VA claims. VA is making it easier than ever to keep your claim on track. With the new Claim Assist portal, you'll have a faster, more convenient way to respond when additional information is needed. If you filed a benefits claim, you may receive an email with a direct link to the portal, helping you respond quickly and confidently so your claim can keep moving forward. No paperwork, scanning, or searching through va.gov is required. The full article on that is available at news.va.gov/145318/introducing-the-claim-assist-portal. And we read that article back in March. And that is the news from the Phoenix VA Healthcare System Veteran News Now newsletter. Well, that brings to a close this edition of Weekly Reveille. I'd like to thank you for joining me. This is your volunteer reader, Chuck Kaufman, and I'd like to remind you one more time that you can listen to Weekly Reveille and other Sun Sounds of Arizona programming either as it streams or at a time of your choosing by downloading the Sun Sounds of Arizona app for your Android phone or tablet from the Google Play Store, or your iPhone or iPad from the Apple App Store. 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
2: Hello, listeners. My name is Nora from the Talking Information Center. Today is Wednesday, the 22nd of May, and I will be reading from Fortune. The first article today is titled Cursor's Crossroads and was written by Ali Garfinkel. The rapid rise and uncertain future of a red-hot AI startup. Michael Truell built a $30 billion coding company in just 4 years. Bigger rivals could crush it in just a few months. Not many 25-year-old CEOs have a photo of Robert Caro over their desks. Michael Truell does. As Truell takes a Zoom call, the image of Caro, legendary biographer of Lyndon Johnson and Robert Moses, known for his exhaustive, decades-long research, looms over his shoulder, sweatered, bespeckled, writing intently. They made an incongruous pairing. Truell, the CEO of a $29.3 billion AI coding company, Cursor, is just a few years out of MIT and widely viewed as a rock star coder's coder. Soft-spoken with a spine. Truell is unnervingly young and looks perhaps even younger. But he's guided Cursor to a rapid-fire rise. Today, Cursor is used by 67% of the Fortune 500, with its platform every day generating 150 million lines of enterprise code. I would have expected Truell to admire Apple's Steve Wozniak or Jensen Huang, but it's Caro who Truell wants to watch over him. Quotation, he's a motivational example of someone who's done useful, consequential work that's taken a long time, says Truell. I actually most enjoyed his memoir about his writing process. There are few examples of people who set off to do multiple decades-long projects consistently. End of quote. There's an irony here. Truell admires work that takes decades, but he runs a quintessential startup of the AI era, a world defined by compressed, vertiginous speed. Slow down for even a week and you might get left behind. And right now, that could be happening to Cursor. Cursor, which has raised billions from venture capital's biggest names, including Andreessen Horowitz, Thrive, and Accel, is a mere 4 years old. It uses generative AI to instantly streamline and automate coding tasks that historically would have taken programs days, weeks, or longer. In doing so, it's helped create a paradigm-shifting business trend. As corporate America tussles for return on its investments in AI, coding has been the first real place the productivity gains have been quantifiable and undeniable. And Cursor has been at the forefront of the revolution. Cursor's annualized revenue crossed $2 billion in February and has marched well past that since, two investors told Fortune. Those investors emphasize that customers aren't just buying Cursor, they're using the hell out of it. As this article went to press, the company was reportedly raising a new funding round that would value it at $50 billion. And yet, if you've been on social media recently and your algorithm has been brain not rot, there's a high chance you've seen tweets declaring, Cursor is dead. Cursor has a problem, and that problem is called Claude code. a competitor launched by Anthropic barely a year ago. Some say Claude code, bolstered by Anthropic's $380 billion largesse, could soon unseat Cursor altogether. And it's all happened astonishingly fast. Reports have surfaced of customers moving off Cursor. One Cursor investor told Fortune that several startups in his portfolio are decoupling from it. Key late talent, including the company's head of engineering, have recently jumped ship. And there's a sense that while Cursor created the AI coding boom, it's on the verge of being left behind. Quotation. The thing about this market is that things change so quickly, one VC invested in a Cursor company says. If we were sitting here a year ago, you'd be writing the opposite article. Cursor is on the top of the world, right? It's a story distinctly of the AI era. Cursor is 4 years old, but already has an innovator's dilemma. Arguably outgunned by newer products in the market it popularized. Every AI startup fears OpenAI and Anthropic, releasing a product directly in competition with theirs. It's the nightmare scenario, and Cursor is living it, more quickly than Truel and his team ever expected. I've been building some form of software for 27 years now, says Aaron Levi, Box CEO and Cursor customer. Every single friend I have says the same thing. The sheer rate of change is unlike anything we've ever seen. Truel and his Cursor colleagues acknowledge that they're scrambling to adapt to the demands of rapidly accelerating competition, though they believe they're up to the task. It's pretty clear the market is standardizing on a couple of solutions, Truel says. It's a narrow field of folks really at scale here. Cursor has moved faster than almost any other startup in Silicon Valley history, but it may not be fast enough. Cursor's whirlwind rise. Cursor was born a minor eternity ago in AI time. It was founded in early 2022, months before ChatGPT's blockbuster debut. But even then, AI's breakthrough potential was clear to attentive nerds. Truel, then an undergrad at MIT, saw it, as did his classmates Aman Sanger, Suela Asif, and Arvid Lunemark. If you made models bigger, gave them more data, and more computing firepower, the results looked like an experiment. Less like an experiment and more like a product. As Truel and his co-founders started building what became Cursor, it became clear they had the opportunity to reshape one of the most essential activities in tech, coding. The process by which software gets built. Truel, who had started coding at age 11 to make his own mobile games, remembers sitting on a plane with a moment to himself shortly before Cursor's initial release. I remember thinking, I really, really, really think this is going to work, he says. It seemed clear to all of us that how people build things on computers was going to flow through AI in the future. Cursor, originally, was a remarkably effective code completion tool, accurately predicting how a programmer would finish a line of code and thus saving developers enormous amounts of time. The code completion tool existed in its own integrated development environment, or IDE. An interface that collects important tools in one place and speeds up software development. IDEs date back to the 1960s, and while other AI coding efforts were out there, like Microsoft's GitHub Copilot, Cursor had reimagined the IDE for an AI era. We wanted to have our own app, our own development environment, says Truel. And we needed the ability to edit anything on the screen and guide developers progressively through each jump. AnySphere, the original name of the company Truel and his co-founder started, released Cursor in March 2023. Developers are an opinionated, fickle fan base, looking to use the newest, hottest thing. By late 23, that was Cursor. By that November, Cursor had indexed 150,000 code bases, and usership was rocketing upward. The company then raised a June 2024 $60 million Series A, led by Andreessen Horowitz. In May 2025, Cursor's annualized revenue hit $500 million. By October, that had doubled to $1 billion. This, to say the least, is not normal, or at least it wasn't before the AI boom. The story intensified as venture capital dollars poured in. Through 2025, Cursor raised three more rounds of funding, raking in a wild $3.3 billion. Its valuation started the year at $2.5 billion and ended the year at nearly $30 billion. I'd argue that if you subtract out the dollars invested, it's the fastest growing company we've ever seen, says Michael Casado, Andreessen Horowitz general partner and Cursor board member. In a market filled with incumbents, including tools from Microsoft, Google and Amazon, this was shocking. But developers frequently preferred working with Cursor, which helped automate tasks, shined on large projects, and had a beloved IDE. They were the first and biggest product in the coding AI space entirely, one Cursor investor says. They made the space a thing. But what made Cursor the defining company in that space now makes its future fragile. From fuel to frenemy. Cursor has, from the beginning, been entwined with the major AI labs. Every investment came from OpenAI's starting fund, and the product leveraged OpenAI's and Anthropic's models. But there was always a sense that Anthropic and OpenAI had their own designs on the phenomenally large coding market. So when Anthropic launched competitor Claude Code as a research preview in February 2025, it wasn't surprising. Developers took to it slowly until it all happened at once. What had changed wasn't just a product, it was a whole new way of coding. The key was Anthropic's deployment of agentic AI. Cursor helps humans write code faster. Claude Code writes the code for you. Developers give it instructions and it creates and changes a whole lot of code autonomously. This isn't to say Cursor can't write code for you. Within Cursor itself, agents write 100% of the company's code. But that's not its most discussed use case. More broadly, the difference between using Cursor and Claude Code is the difference between Tony Stark wearing the Iron Man suit and Stark's AI assistant Jarvis wearing it for him, while Tony moves on to the next problem. We invented a genetic coding as a thing, says Boris Cherney, Anthropic's head of Claude Code. It was useful for Anthropic, and as it turns out, useful for customers. In May, Anthropic released its Sonnet 4 and Opus 4 models, making its agents more powerful and kicking off a Claude Code frenzy. By the beginning of 2026, Claude Code, with a $2.5 billion run rate and over 300,000 business customers, was a jewel in Anthropic's 330 billion crown. Suddenly, no matter how decisively Cursor had risen, social media bubbled with the idea it could fall. In February, a string of tweets emerged around a startup called Valon, deciding to stop on using Cursor, kicking off the Cursor is dead narrative. The social media discourse was capturing a simmering vibe shift. that the future of coding was not the IDE, but autonomous agents. The zeitgeist was moving on. I don't believe the cursor is dead memes, but the IDE is dead is real, says Zach Lloyd, CEO and founder of Warp, a coding competitor. That's just not how software is being built now. Cursor president Oscar Schultz acknowledges this. In people's minds, Cursor stands for the IDE, he says. The IDE isn't the right form factor anymore for a world where you can produce 10 times more code. Indeed, Cursor launched agentic capabilities in its platform in 2024, and Schultz emphasized that today 95% of Cursor users are agent users. Claude's rise is hardly making Cursor disappear. When Fortune spoke to six developers and founders about AI coding tools, it was clear that Cursor and Claude Code lend themselves to distinctly different use cases, and that many developers rely on both. The same seemed to be true at the enterprise level. Invariably, everyone described using some combination of Cursor, Claude Code, OpenAI's Codex, and others. This dynamic keeps the market open to accommodate several winners. For the moment, I don't think this is a winner-take-all. It's a winner-take-some or a winner-take-most, says Czerny. But of course, the size of the market is what makes the stakes high. And make no mistake, there is an all-out business war for the future of coding. OpenAI's Codex has been catching up. Claude Code is beloved, and Cursor is a genuine bind. On top of concerns around how Cursor will evolve for the age of agentic coding, it has a pricing problem. Anthropic has used its financial firepower and model provider advantage to offer Claude Code at lower prices than Cursor reasonably can match. Cursor effectively plays retail to access the models that Anthropic gets wholesale. Anthropic is trying to drown out Cursor, one VC tells Fortune. To wean itself from dependence on other models, Cursor has been building and training its own model, Composer, since 2025. Composer has performed better than Anthropic's Opus 4.6 on some benchmarks. And though Composer 2 came in behind OpenAI's GPT 5.4, it is very cost efficient. The news suggests Cursor is figuring it out. That said, training and maintaining models of your own are astronomically expensive endeavors, requiring technical talents that's hard to find outside OpenAI and Anthropic. Cursor has also recently suffered attrition of key talent, including engineers Jason Ginsberg and Andrew Millich, who defected to Elon Musk's XAI. Cursor declined to comment on the departures. Cursor's in a tough spot, one backer says. On one hand, what they've done really well is they've made a product that everybody likes. On the other, burning $1 to make 90 cents isn't a business. The next moves. When you talk with Truelle and Schultz about their company's doom narrative, they both essentially say, reports of our death are greatly exaggerated. We are expecting to disrupt ourselves over and over and over again, says Schultz. We're perplexed by this continuous flow of you're going to be dead tomorrow. We've always heard that. That's also true for dozens of other VC-backed startups who now compete with OpenAI and Anthropic in the coding space. Investors disagree about Cursor's likely fate. Some say the only natural endpoint is an IPO, which would require the company to get its unit economics majorly in order. Others say it could be a mega acquisition from OpenAI, which reportedly looked into acquiring Cursor early last year. For Truelle's part, he says he wants to build a long-lasting, independent, generational company focused entirely on professional developers. He started this knowing he'd have to run a marathon race. In our industry, taking the long view is underrated, he says. We knew from the start the best solution was going to change every 6 months, every year, and that's what excited us. As Truelle and I get ready to end our Zoom call, I notice the picture of Caro again. I think about how it took Caro 6 months to edit a single chapter of The Power Broker. Truelle has less time than that before the next change. That's all the time available today. I hope you enjoyed listening to Courser's Cross Fortune. This is Nora signing off from the Talking Information Center. Thank you for listening to Courser's Fortune, Courser's Crossroads. I'm picking up where another reader left off. December-January Fortune magazine, What to Buy and Not Buy in 2026. 3 years of euphoria on stocks and other assets have investors bracing for trouble. Here's What to Do If Bad News Arrives by Jeff John Roberts, Ben Weiss, and Arlie Ginfinkel. Don't buy them now. In a frothy market, all stocks are risky, and that's double true for companies that may have soared too high in the recent boom or that face harsh economic headwinds. Here are candidates to avoid, at least until business conditions revive or their prices come down to earth. Circle, CRCL, $82. Circle went public this summer in one of the most successful IPOs in history. That was then. Now, the crypto firm is struggling to hold its value as interest rates, which directly impact Circle's stablecoin revenue, are poised to decline. Circle's share price is facing further pressure from the end of the lockup period for employee stock sales and its ongoing struggle to control expenses. Tesla, TSLA, $402, is on pace to record its worst year of profits since 2021. It's also headed for a second straight year of shrinking sales in its car business. Still, the stock is trading at all-time highs. Why? Investors are likely betting that CEO Elon Musk will deliver on moonshot promises of self-driving cars and humanoid robots. Maybe Musk is worth his recently won $1 trillion pay package. But the likelihood of Tesla turbocharging its car sales in 2026 to match its current valuation seems out of this world. Bears are sounding the alarm over inflated valuations for AI companies. And there's perhaps no pure publicly traded AI play than CoreWeaver, CRWV, $78. The company operates data centers across the US and sells computing capacity to Microsoft, Google, and OpenAI. CoreWeave is the poster child of an AI information infrastructure bubble. Kerrisdale Capital, an investment management firm shorting the company's stock, wrote in September, "The core of CoreWeave's risk lies with its liabilities. To finance the construction of its data centers, it has incurred billions in debt and taken on hefty lease obligations. Can it juice its revenue to outpace the tsunami of liabilities?" Two words: prediction markets. That describes the business of upstarts Kalshi and Polymarket, which make their names offering odds on US politics, but are fast expanding to other categories, including sports betting. This has left DraftKings, DKNG, $30, one of the most popular online sports books, on its back foot. Analysts are downplaying the tectonic shift that we believe is occurring in the sports betting market with DKNG, wrote short seller Spruce Point Capital Management in an October report. After President Trump unveiled a sweeping set of tariffs on what he termed Liberation Day, swaths of companies saw their share prices tumble. Many have since recovered, but Deere, D-E, $473, the venerable maker of John Deere agriculture and construction machinery, has continued to struggle. For the first three quarters of 2025, the company reported year-over-year decreases in net sales, and it's been wrestling with the impact as trade wars play havoc with America's farm exports. Not a good sign for tractor sales. IPOs to watch in 2026. If 2024 amounted to an IPO drought, the 2025 IPO market has been more like a persistent drizzle. That more or less bodes well for an even steadier stream of public debuts in 2026. The IPO market is not closed, says Merritt Hummer, partner at Brain Capital Ventures. It's just curated, and I think that'll continue to be the case. That cautious but decidedly positive sentiment is a bigger deal than it may appear on the surface. After IPOs soared in 2021 amid near zero interest rates and stay-at-home investor mania, the past few years have been muted. According to DealOgic, there were 1,010 IPOs in the US in 2021, including marquee brands like Rivian, Bumble and Robinhood. Over the next 3 years, however, the market collectively mustered only 546 more public offerings, with just a handful of big names in the mix. Then came 2025, which through quarter three has seen more than 300 US IPOs, including blockbuster debuts from CoreWeave, Circle and Figma. It was a decent but not great year in the view of market watchers, but they're bullish on 2026. Everything is set for a much more positive year because multiples are still pretty strong for tech in the public markets, says Kyle Stanford, PitchBook Director of Research for US Venture Capital. Geopolitical instability has fueled post-2021 stagnation in the IPO market, as have higher interest rates. But that stagnation means the bench for potential venture-backed IPOs runs deep with companies that have been biding their time. There are obvious giants waiting in the 2026 wings, the most notable of which is Databricks, a cloud platform for AI and data analytics valued north of $100 billion. Long discussed as an inevitable public company, Databricks has a key advantage that will be essential for any company looking to go public at a premium, an AI angle. Anything with an AI story is getting a premium, says Mary Donofrio, Crosslink Capital Partner. Databricks, for example, has a $4 billion of run rate revenue, and AI products were providing $1 billion of it. Anything that can touch on AI, which tugs on the purse strings and the willingness to buy of customers, suggests ongoing growth. This is equally true for other names attracting IPO buzz, including Canva, which in 2024 acquired Leonardo.ai, leveraging the startup to launch new AI-flavored products. The successful IPO of fellow design unicorn Figma is being cited as evidence of Canva's readiness. There's also Deel, an HR platform valued at around $17 billion, which makes its AI case by investing in automation. Notably, none of these companies are making the kinds of massive infrastructure investments that have some industry watchers worried about an AI bubble. All this AI talk evokes the question, what about OpenAI? It's not impossible, but most watchers think OpenAI won't take the leap into public markets until 2027. that's all the time available today. I hope you enjoyed listening to Fortune. This is Nora signing off from the Talking Information Center. Thank you for listening.
3: Hello and welcome to Readings from Kiplinger Personal Finance Magazine, April 2026, read to you by Steve Malisi. The merger market heats up. Investing in takeover deals can be a low volatility way to diversify your portfolio. It's got all the drama of a movie, only it's playing out in boardrooms instead of theaters. First came the $82.7 billion offer from Netflix to buy the film and TV studios of Warner Brothers in December. Warner's Discovery Global unit, which includes CNN, Discovery, and TNT Sports, would be spun off to the public in late 2026. Though not all rejoiced at the union, the two seemed destined to plight their respective troths, until Paramount showed up like a suitor shouting objections at the altar with a competing hostile offer to buy all of Warner Brothers Discovery for $108.4 billion. Cue the cliffhanger. It's not clear how investors or movie watchers will make out, but the Hollywood deal is just one of an increasing number playing out on Wall Street, which turns out to be good news for investors looking for a low volatility way to diversify their portfolio. Merger arbitrage, an alternative investment strategy that seeks to profit from the gap between the price of an acquisition target's stock and the takeover price after a deal is announced, tends to deliver returns that are a few percentage points above cash levels, independent of the stock or bond markets, says Mark Steffen, an alternatives strategist with Wells Fargo Investment Institute, who currently recommends the strategy. The more deals there are, the more opportunities, and deals are on the upswing after a few slow years following a blockbuster 2021. The third quarter's number was good, a continuation of the momentum we've seen, says Steffen. Increased volume, stable premiums over the target price, and an easier regulatory climate that is helping to close deals more quickly all provide support for M&A, he says, adding that lower interest rates will help with financing. A market neutral approach. A good way to invest is via merger fund. And now is a good time, says Roy Barron, longtime co-manager of the fund. If you think the market has gotten ahead of itself, or things look a little toppy with AI, or the market has had a great run and you want to take some money off the table, the strategy's value lies in its ability to be a diversification tool for someone's portfolio, he says. Gaps can persist between a target's price and an offer price, because there's always some uncertainty about whether a deal will receive the regulatory approval, shareholder votes, or financing that it needs. The fund's payday comes when the deal goes through. If a transaction closes, we make money regardless of whether the market goes up, down, or sideways, says Barron. It's a market-neutral investment. Barron and co-manager Michael Shannon are skilled at handicapping the odds of completion. We're fairly disciplined. We only invest in announced transactions. We don't speculate about future targets or invest on rumor, he says. The fund has returned 8.1% over the past 12 months. That might not seem like much compared with 17.9% for the S&P 500, but during the market's early 2025 tariff tantrum, the fund was essentially flat, while stocks sank 12% and bonds dropped 1%. In 2022, when the S&P 500 cratered 18% and the Bloomberg U.S. aggregate bond benchmark lost 13%, merger fund eked out a 0.7% gain. The fund carries a sales charge of 5.5%, but can be purchased load waived with no transaction fees at platforms including Fidelity and Schwab. The expense ratio is 1.56%. For the record, Barron, who says the fund has a stake in Warner Brothers, has no spoilers about how the current bidding war ends. I think it's going to play out with a higher price for Warner Brothers, but it's unclear who is going to win. Track your credit card rewards. Most Americans, nearly 3 in 4, have a rewards credit card, according to a 2024 poll from market research company Ipsos. But ensuring that you make the most of your cash back, points, and miles, and other benefits can be a challenge, especially if multiple cards are in your wallet. 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One of the best features of the app's paid version, Award Wallet Plus, $50 yearly, is that it displays expiration dates for an unlimited number of programs. 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Max Rewards Gold, starting at $108 yearly, offers additional perks that may be especially helpful if you have a premium credit card. It automatically activates offers and quarterly bonus categories, and it monitors your benefits usage. If, say, you have a $100 quarterly credit for spending at certain restaurants, it tracks how much of the credit you've used and notifies you when it's about to expire. Similarly, the free app from The Points Guy, available only for iPhone, which tracks rewards for more than 70 credit cards, hotel, and airline loyalty programs, keeps tabs on the benefits that you've used as well as how soon they expire. And along with displaying your rewards balances for each program, it calculates

leader Enron, a consistent moneymaker in energy trading, which went from $90 a share to 26 cents in little over a year. Or Sears, once a solid retail giant and now reduced to just a handful of stores. Eastman Kodak, Polaroid, and Blockbuster were all solid citizens that went bankrupt. No stock is safe in the sense that a short-term treasury bill is safe. But looking at a firm's business, its longevity, and the performance of its stock in the past, we can make educated guesses about which stocks are likely to provide relatively smooth sailing and limited anxiety. Consistency beats excitement. Begin by examining volatility, the extremes of the ups and downs of a stock's price. Volatility and risk are closely related. A stock that shoots up 80% one year and then falls 35% the next is considered far more risky than a stock that returns 8% in both years, even though both stocks return almost precisely the same over the 2 years. Market analysts use a measure called beta to determine the volatility of a stock compared with that of the market over a given period. A beta of 1.0 means a stock's volatility is equal to the market's. A beta lower than 1.0 means it's less volatile. Higher than 1.0, more volatile. For example, Johnson & Johnson, which has been making pharmaceuticals and other medical products since 1886, has a beta of just 0.35, meaning its stock has been 65% less volatile than the market over the past 5 years. During that period, shares have traded in a narrow band, between about $140 and $180, before breaking out in August and climbing above $200. Key metrics, including sales and earnings per share, have risen annually, with only a few brief dips over the past decade. The balance sheet is impressive. The drawback is that Value Line projects profits will rise only 5.0% on average for the next 5 years. Still, if it's safe the year after, this is the right company. Johnson & Johnson has been ordered to pay billions after being hit with massive lawsuits over claims that its powder was linked to cancer, but the company is so sturdy that what would have been a tsunami for some firms caused only a few waves. NASDAQ provides a valuable list of stocks with the lowest beta. Besides Johnson & Johnson, I like CME Group, the former Chicago Mercantile Exchange, which profits as trading increases. It has a beta of just 0.29. Sporting a 0.38 beta is Procter & Gamble, the packaged goods giant with probably the best brand lineup in the U.S., including Pampers, Tide, and Gillette. Most large electric utility companies have a low beta, and with rising demand for power, they are gaining new followers. One of the best is Atlanta-based Southern, which also owns extensive natural gas pipelines. It has a beta of 0.44. I'm especially fond of PepsiCo, with a beta of 0.42 and earnings that have risen in what I call a beautiful line, dipping slightly in just 2 of 10 years from 2014 through 2024. PepsiCo is a purveyor of soft drinks and snacks, with such brands as Gatorade and Frito-Lay, in addition to its eponymous 132-year-old cola drink. Low volatility does not guarantee big gains for investors, and PepsiCo has returned just 13% cumulatively over the past 5 years, compared with 96% for the S&P 500. But its robust dividend yield, 4.0%, makes the stock particularly attractive for the long term. A dividend payout that increases year after year is another sign of relative safety. Businesses hate to lower dividends,
So they raise

0: them only when they're sure they see profits ahead. Currently, 69 stocks are termed dividend aristocrats, meaning they have increased their payouts for at least 25 years in a row. For Johnson & Johnson, the string is 63 years. For Procter & Gamble, 69 years. A plump safety cushion. S&P Global calculated that since 1989, the dividend aristocrats have beaten the S&P 500 a little more than half the time. But in months when the market was down, the aristocrats outperformed two-thirds of the time. An exchange-traded fund that owns all such stocks, ProShares S&P 500 Dividend Aristocrats, has been a poor performer over the past 5 years, returning an annual average of 7.7%, a little more than half the return of the full large-cap index, which is now dominated by huge tech stocks. But times change. Among the aristocrats I find enticing are Fastenal, a wholesale distributor of mundane industrial supplies such as nuts and bolts, which has boosted its dividend for 26 straight years and has a beta of 0.88, and McDonald's, with a streak of 49 years and a beta of 0.52. Chubb, with a strong reputation as an insurer of upscale customers, has more than doubled in the past 5 years, but also has a low valuation, a 32-year streak of higher dividends, and a beta of 0.52. Although many mutual funds have been chasing hot tech stocks, others lean toward safety. Dodge & Cox stock has managed a 5-year average annual return of 13.3%, even though its top tech holding, Microsoft, ranks 10th among its assets. Number one is the broker Charles Schwab, and second is the aerospace and defense contractor RTX. Each has a beta below 1.0. Both stocks qualify as almost safe, an accolade that cuts across nearly all sectors, including technology, where International Business Machines, IBM, with a beta of 0.69 and 30 consecutive years of rising dividends, makes the grade. No tour of the lower risk horizon is complete without a recommendation of one of my all-time favorite funds, Voya Corporate Leaders, established in 1935 as a portfolio that doesn't change unless a stock leaves the exchange. The fund has grown top-heavy, with Union Pacific and Berkshire Hathaway representing more than half of assets. Corporate Leaders, originally run by Lexington, also has several integrated energy stocks, including Chevron, with a beta of 0.67, that qualify as almost safe in my book. I can't tell you whether stocks are headed for trouble in the months ahead. Certainly, there are big questions about whether investors have become too optimistic about the prospects of AI-related businesses, or whether Washington policy decisions, such as high tariffs, will boost future inflation and slow economic growth. It's understandable to be looking for safer ports in anticipation of rough weather ahead. To invest is to endure risk, but you can lower the overall riskiness of your portfolio by adding stocks and funds like these. Income Investing by Jeffrey R. Cosnett. Focus on income first. Every reader knows I am unfazed at the sacrifice of a percentage point or two of share price or net asset value to secure a higher yield or cash distribution. That underscores my reverence for short-term high-yield bonds, packaged car leases, and credit card bills, floating-rate corporate bank loans, and the many multi-sector and flexible exchange-traded and closed-end funds that own these assets or some of each. These investments reliably distribute upward of 5% and sometimes 7%. Add funds or ETFs that write options on stocks or stock indices to pay out 8% or more, and you might easily overlook how the Federal Reserve has slashed the interest rate it controls to 3.5%, the low since September 2022, with further cuts to follow this year. Yields on money market funds, treasury bills, and online savings accounts are not done dropping, but it will remain simple to net better than 3.5% even if you do lose a point or two of principal, which you might not. Don't worry, stay put. That should comfort savers and investors who tell me they are worried their distributions from debt and credit funds will track Fed rates downward and undermine the market value of those portfolios. Since the Fed started its cutting cycle, virtually all of my favorite short-term high-yield stalwarts continue to pass through about as much or more every month as in early 2025, and with only mild declines in NAV. Most, such as Fidelity Low Duration Bond Factor, PGIM Short Duration High Yield Income, PGIM Short-Term Corporate Bond, and River Park Floating Rate CMBS, barely budged in price from the first Fed cut on September 17 through the end of 2025. Others, such as Janus Henderson AAA CLO, have shed about a half point of principal since September, but without trimming their distributions. The Janus Fund's portfolio yields more than 5% to maturity. In addition, fear of economic strife that might spark a rise in defaults and credit downgrades has abated, removing another immediate threat to the value of bonds and loans. The Fed isn't a total non-factor, however. The payouts from such credit investments, such as those you find in bank loan funds, are repriced every few months as they float with Fed influence base rates, such as SOFR, the Secured Overnight Financing Rate. SOFR has dropped from 4.5% to 3.7%, so a typical holding of a bank loan fund yields 0.8 percentage points less. However, although bank loan funds have mostly lost more principal than short-term bond funds of late, meaning their 2025 total returns of about 4% lag the other categories here, their monthly cash distributions are still generous compared with low compelling rates from the money markets. But funds such as Fidelity Low Duration and PGIM Short-Term Corporate have an advantage over floating rate alternatives. Piles of fixed rate bonds that do not mature until 2027 or 2029 and yet pay 5 to 6%, providing both strong income but also potential capital appreciation if the shorter end of the treasury yield curve tracks lower. The PGIM bond fund returned 6.4% in 2025. PGIM's high yield version returned 7.5%. Lest you think PGIM has some special sauce, its competitors are also faring well. A yield to maturity that is still 5% or more is a buy signal for such funds. That may ease down this year and next as some of the bonds come due, but the payout will drop more slowly than anything tied to Fed funds. I see no reason to avoid any credit instrument with a short duration and a reasonable performance history. More tools to build a bond ladder. The market for exchange-traded funds that help build bond ladders is growing. Bond laddering is a popular investment technique that staggers maturities across multiple bonds, or bond ETFs, in order to create a consistent income stream and minimize the impact of interest rate swings. Now, low-cost fund giant Vanguard has filed paperwork with regulators to launch a line of target maturity corporate bond ETFs. They'll go up against iShares' line of iBonds, Invesco's Bullet Shares, and State Street's My Income ETFs. Vanguard hopes to launch the funds in early 2026. Investors should not confuse the firm's target maturity ETFs with its more familiar target date funds, which are managed to become more conservative over time. In a traditional bond fund, a maturing or expiring bond gets replaced with a new one, and the fund lives on. These target maturity ETFs instead hold a collection of bonds that all mature in the same year. Once the bonds mature, the fund ends and pays out its net asset value to its investors. Perrin Desai, a Vanguard product manager, says investors can use the ETFs to save for future expenses, such as a down payment on a home or college tuition, or use them to construct bond ladders. The Vanguard filings are for corporate bond funds with maturities from 2027 to 2036. Each will be based on a bond index from ICE, known legally as the Intercontinental Exchange. Holdings are restricted to investment-grade corporates, and constituent weightings are limited for diversification. The funds will liquidate around December 15 of each year. Interview. Easing the squeeze on affordability.
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casa. 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Ah.

You are tuned to Sun Sounds of Arizona and KBAQ Phoenix HD3. Sun Sounds of Arizona's programming is primarily designed for and directed to people who cannot read conventional print due to a disability. 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

Welcome to A Touch of Gray. My name is Vicki Duke, and I'm your volunteer broadcaster, bringing to you the literature of AARP and coming to you from Sun Sounds of Arizona. We remain in the magazine this week. Our first article, Motivation Secrets to Get You Moving Again, by Dr. Jordan Metzel. Understand and overcome the traps that are keeping you from living the healthy, active life you want. Imagine you are exactly as you are now, except for one difference. You move as much as a typical three-year-old. How would your average day be different? You'd park your car and run to the grocery store entrance. You'd run upstairs when it's time to bathe, or maybe you'd stomp your feet with exaggerated high knee steps the whole way. Sofa time in front of the TV would involve rolling around from one end to the other, possibly even a somersault or two, and watching your favorite show while hanging your head upside down off the sofa cushion. You'd sprint to the potty because you're so lost in whatever activity you're doing, you forgot you had to go. My point, a three-year-old is in love with movement. Most adults avoid it. Roughly 3 out of 4 U.S. adults fail to meet the physical activity guidelines for aerobic and muscle strengthening activity. If that's you, somewhere along the line you fell out of love with movement. Why? That's a complicated answer, but my goal is clear. I want you to fall in love again. Move more, feel better. Movement is by far the best medicine I know. Which health problems can physical activity help address? Here's a sample. Heart disease, dementia, Alzheimer's, certain cancers, osteoarthritis, depression, type 2 diabetes, pre-diabetes, metabolic syndrome, fatty liver, hypertension, high cholesterol, autoimmune disorders, ADHD, sleep apnea, anxiety, asthma, menopause symptoms, low back pain, erectile dysfunction, stress, and more. Let's simplify this further. The biggest health threat we face isn't cancer or heart disease. It's low fitness. A sedentary life, the life more and more of us are living, promotes many diseases. A growing body of research shows that low fitness causes more premature deaths than smoking, obesity, and high blood pressure. But it's not just the number of years we live, it's the quality of those years that matters. Not just the lifespan, but the health span. Average life expectancy in the United States is about 78.4 years. According to the most recent data from the Centers for Disease Control and Prevention. But in late 2024, researchers found that the average health span gap, the difference between our longevity and our years of healthy life, was 12.4 years. That's more than 15% of our lives spent in deteriorating health. Why we lose our motivation to move. Movement is the best answer to this challenge. It's the one thing we can use and trust to elevate ourselves, our health, our mood, our abilities, our perspective, our optimism, our appetite for living. And very little exercise is required to achieve real benefits. In one study of 334,000 Europeans,
the people who enjoy the greatest benefits of exercise, a 16 to 30% drop in mortality risk were the ones who went from inactive to moderately inactive. This doesn't mean you're running a marathon. It means you're getting out and doing something active for about half an hour a day. So what's keeping you from starting a new exercise program or sticking with an established one? The number one barrier to physical activity reported by people with obesity, according to a review of 27 studies, was straightforward: lack of motivation. 65.3 million is the number of adults considered physically inactive, or 25.3% of the adult population. What makes some people motivated to take care of themselves while others aren't? What can we do to enhance our healthy motivation to help us all push ahead? I wish identifying the source of a person's inertia were as easy as spotting a torn ligament on an MRI. But motivation is a highly individualized thing. To understand what motivates you and what saps your willpower, you need to take a look inside yourself. These four mind tricks will help you understand your own motivational profile and how you can begin to push yourself in a positive direction. Motivation secret number one. Behavioral economics researchers call the perceived effort of something its cost to act. If you think a task will be hard to do, that means its cost to act is high. That's motivation in a nutshell. When it comes to any healthy choice, food, fitness, sleep, or other critical things, like taking medication properly, it all comes down to whether we think it's worth the effort. So how can we increase the payoff of exercise to make getting healthier seem worth it? In a 2021 Nature study, researchers recruited more than 61,000 exercisers and tested 54 different ways to encourage more exercise. The top performing intervention: offering rewards for returning to the gym after skipped workouts. Adding a financial incentive reduced the cost to act to a level where exercise became worth it. No one will pay you to go back to the gym, but there are ways of paying yourself. Literally, pay yourself. Put $5 in a jar each time you do something active. Then collect your earnings at the end of the month and splurge on something. Conversely, bet a friend you can exercise X number of times a week and give them a buck for each workout you miss. Make it a game. Compete against a friend who also wants to start getting fit. And create a point system to determine the winner. A study published in JAMA Internal Medicine found that a 24-week exercise regimen that included point scoring and deductions helped people achieve the highest activity levels. Try temptation bundling. Combine something you like to do with something you don't, like going to the gym. In a study, people who were able to listen to an audiobook only while exercising visited the gym 51% more often than a control group who had no special incentive. The best exercises that don't feel like exercises. When you think of movement, you might think of something strenuous: running, weight training, ballroom dancing. They're all terrific, but they're not for everyone. You can reap surprising health benefits from simple, easy movements such as these. Standing. It's sneaky good.
Standing is always better than sitting, for starters. But if you want a surprise, try this. The next time you have a phone or Zoom call, when you would normally sit and talk, stand for the duration of the call instead. Put yourself on speaker and hold something heavy in front of you the entire time. A medicine ball is ideal, but even a big book will work. One rule, remain standing and don't put the object down until the end of the call. Walking. This is our most basic form of exercise, and it's ridiculously effective for improving health. Imagine taking the 10,000 steps a day advice to heart and doing it for an entire year. That's 3.65 million steps. Of course, even a quarter of that total will make a big impact on someone who's sedentary. Weighted walking. As good as walking can be, adding weight to any walk makes it a better workout. The exercise known as the farmer's carry is just picking up a heavy object in each hand, like jugs of water, and walking while carrying the objects at your side. Or add a weighted backpack to your walk. This exercise, called rucking, is a foundational training strategy of the military. You can buy specialized rucking vest with adjustable weight place, or simply toss the dictionary into a book bag. Standing on one leg. A 2021 study in the British Journal of Sports Medicine followed 1,700 older adults and found after 7 years, nearly 18% of those could not balance on one leg for 10 seconds died during the study, compared with about 5% of those who could. Try this exercise while standing close to a wall or other support and see if you can eventually work up to a full 10 seconds. And finally, taking the stairs. Those who climbed at least 5 flights of stairs, about 50 steps total, every day, had a 20% lower risk of coronary artery disease and stroke, according to a 2023 study of 459,000 people in the journal Arteriosclerosis. Motivation secret number 2. Challenge your emotions. Some of our biggest motivational blocks come from what psychologists call cognitive biases. Essentially, we want our thoughts and feelings to be true, no matter what the events tells us. These underlying thoughts and feelings can often undermine our get up and go. When researchers looked at the emotions that keep us active or prevent us from staying active, they found these 4 determining factors. Perceived competence. Am I any good at this? Perceived social interaction. Am I comfortable around others doing this activity? Am I accepted? Perceived enjoyment of exercise. Am I having fun doing this? Perceived physical exertion. How hard is this really? Why would anyone do something that makes them feel incompetent, disrespected, bored, and exhausted? Well, the key word in that last sentence is feel. Negative emotions toward exercise tend to make people perceive exercise to be harder. Positive emotions tend to make people feel like I'm really killing it. Basically, every choice we make is colored by our emotions. If you have negative feelings around exercise that are preventing you from taking action to get in shape, challenge them. What led you to perceive physical activity negatively? Was it a particular emotion? How did you come to feel that way?
Are your conclusions doing you any good? Is this really a healthy stance to take? Are you committed to feeling that way even if you were given new options or opportunities? Do you feel that you're right and have no reason to rethink your positions? Or are you open to reconsidering them? What would it take for you to perceive exercise in a positive way? What keeps you from that? Part of this is a trick answer. How you perceive exercise actually says a lot about how you perceive yourself. Motivation secret number 3, don't just exercise, become an exerciser. Research shows that our habits, the healthy or unhealthy choices we make daily, determine who we think we are. Folks who link their habits to their identities the most had higher self-esteem and were striving toward an ideal self, according to a Frontiers in Psychology study. Put simply, positive habits can lead to more positive identity. Take the example of my patient, Randy. She's a 50-something mother of 3 daughters who came to see me sometime back with an ankle fracture. Randy was like many people. She had been a busy mom for a long time, had no exercise routine, was overweight. All of these factors can increase your risk of bone loss and fracture. But for Randy, the fractured ankle was the final straw. She was in pain, tired of how she felt, tired of the lifestyle she was living, all of it. Now, a lot of people are tired of how they're living and how they look and feel. But Randy decided to do something about it. As her ankle healed, she improved her diet and started working around the injury. Once she was back on her feet, she made exercise part of her daily life, both cardio and strength training. A year later, she had lost 75 pounds and was running 10Ks with 2 of her daughters. Randy had hit an emotional raw point, anger and sadness at her state of health, and she decided, I'm doing this. This isn't a quick fix. This is the new me. Everyone knows Randy, a person who has transformed their life, lost a lot of weight, or made permanent lifestyle changes, or achieved some impressive fitness goal. Not only did they do it, but they kept on doing it. And of course, everyone knows someone or a lot of someones who gave it a shot, made it work for a while, but ultimately couldn't push through and wound up backsliding into old ways. What's the difference between someone who breaks through and someone who doesn't? A person who applies all the knowledge and resources, does the necessary work to change his or her life, has decided this isn't a quick fix. This is the new me. That simple change can work wonders. It's the difference between I'm going to start running and I'm becoming a runner. It's the difference between I'm going to the gym every day and I'm a daily gym goer. Don't think of movement as something you do. Think of it as part of who you are. A beginner's guide to beginning in 6 easy steps is the Inset article. Number 1, first set a goal. Almost every patient who has stopped exercising needs to establish some kind of goal to help them get back in the game. Sometimes it's healing or rehab based. Sometimes it's a get better than you were before your injury goal. Number 2, make it a little scary. The goal can be big or small, but it really should intimidate you a bit. It should be achievable, but require real work and not be something you can roll out of bed and accomplish.
Number three, set a realistic but firm time frame. Tie a question to the time frame. How much better will I feel in a month, 3 months, 6? When the time's up, ask a new question. Number four, set a realistic but firm plan. The easy part is saying half an hour a day or 3 times a week, but it's surprising how easily we break vague promises to ourselves. I find people get better results by formalizing an activity. Monday morning muscle workout or long walk Wednesday lets you reset your mind and your calendar so you look forward to each activity. Number five, if possible, create or join a community that has a similar goal. This could be as simple as getting your family or a friend to help you stick to your commitment. Number six is launch. Day one will feel really good. Your goal is to keep that feeling going long term, so treat every day as a new day one. As of today, you're a completely new person, a person who goes out and exercises. And motivation secret number four is build community. Years ago, I began teaching free total body functional training classes on the weekends to help my patients and local athletes. I recognized that it was much more fun to do this kind of training in a group, so why not create one? Then a funny thing happened. As time went by, the free community classes called Iron Strength got bigger. 20 people became 30 and so on. Soon I would regularly see 100 or more people at my outdoor Central Park classes. I was witnessing community-based motivation in action. People saw, people were intrigued, people joined, people changed. Acceptance into a group is a powerful fuel for self-efficacy, a fancy word for I think I can. Supportive people can build your belief that you can get things done. In my experience, the size of the community doesn't really matter. And simply being part of a group can have positive health effects beyond the motivation to exercise. A large-scale review in PLOS Medicine examined 148 studies of 309,000 people with an average age of 64 and found that having strong social connections increased the odds of survival by 50% compared with those who have weaker social bonds. The results remain consistent over age, gender, health status, length of follow-up period, and cause of death. Online or IRL, I bet you already have an idea where you can find some people to join up with. Local facilities. Look for firehouses, libraries, community centers, and parks that host exercise classes, sports leagues, and outdoor activities, often for free. Personal referrals. Someone you know knows about a group of folks doing something cool, and they can arrange an invite for you. Social media. Family, friends, and online groups all like to post about their fitness adventures, including sweaty post-workout photos. Engaging can be as simple as leaving a comment like, "Wow, this looks great. I'd love to join something like this." Or finally, you can start your own. One time per week. Strength training just once a week, doing a single set of 6 different exercises, brought 30 to 50% gains in strength.
The author of this piece, Dr. Jordan D. Metzel, is a sports medicine physician at the Hospital for Special Surgery. The article is adapted from PUSH, Unlock the Science of Fitness Motivation to Embrace Health and Longevity. Well, that was the end of that kind of long article. And we've run out of time for today. I want to thank you so much for listening to my show, A Touch of Gray. Again, my name is Vicki Duke, and I am coming to you from Sun Sounds of Arizona.

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1: Yo soy Doreen Salce, lectora voluntaria de Sun Sounds de Arizona. 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
1: Won't you come with me to Alabama? 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She's frying eggs and frawling ammy. That's what I like about the South. There you can't make no mistake. He wear those nerves, I'm never shaky. Ought to taste her layer cakey. That's what I like about the South.
2: Welcome to Southern Living on Sun Sounds of Arizona. My name is Leslie Hunt. I'm your volunteer broadcaster. I will be reading from the Southern Living magazine, April 2026 edition. So if you're ready, I am too, so let's get going. Our first article is kind of a funny one. I will never eat another egg. Haunting memories of Easter's past. This is written by Rick Bragg. The doctors tell me it's natural to forget things at my age. I was glad to hear this since I spent a whole day recently trying to remember my street address when I lived in Miami in 1992. I do recall that it was under a coconut tree. And that got me to thinking about coconuts, which got me to thinking about coconut candy, which got me to thinking about chocolate-covered coconut eggs, which got me to thinking about Easter. But that's the thing about running down a memory at my age. You chase it round and round, and sometimes it leaves you in the nicest of places. I found myself quite unexpectedly on Roy Webb Road, 3 miles outside of Jacksonville, Alabama. It was 1965, and I was in the first grade again. I could tell by the cars in the driveway, by my Aunt Jo's gleaming white Chevy Corvair and my Uncle Ed's blue GMC. It was the oddest of days. We had stayed up late the night before, dyeing eggs or pretending to. My brothers and I ate an egg for every one my mother dyed, so by bedtime we were in some distress. I believed I had killed myself by the way of boiled eggs, and was a little surprised when my mother shook me awake the next morning and I was still alive. My belly stuck out like Paul Newman's in Cool Hand Luke. As God is my witness, I told her, I will never eat another egg. She let me know that the Easter Bunny had left a present at the foot of my bed. That's the beauty of being six. You get to get rewarded for stupidity. It strikes me now how I cannot remember a time when she woke me to real sadness, to real bad news. She always allowed me to sleep through the worst of things. The Easter basket was filled with a wad of unnaturally green artificial grass, a handful of jelly beans, a few hard-shelled candy eggs made from sugar, baked on more sugar, a hollow chocolate bunny, and a single chocolate-covered egg with a creamy coconut center. If the real eggs didn't get us, the candy kind would. We ate everything but the hard sugar ones, which were not actual food, so we threw them at each other till my mother made us stop. She cleaned us up, and we walked out into what I thought was an egg and sugar hallucination. My uncles were serious men. They built tires at Goodyear, welded stuff, drove bulldozers, smoked Winstons, and chewed plug tobacco, preferring the brand that had a bloodhound on the package. They were burned by the sun and scorched in foundries and had never met a man whose behind they could not kick. And here they were, toting delicate little Easter baskets in their rough hands, taking the greatest of care to hide a few hundred brightly colored eggs in the wild onions and buttercups and willow trees. "Don't look," they said. "Okay," I replied as I proceeded to look. I would like to say it was a near-perfect day, and it was, till my aunts called us in for lunch, which consisted of deviled eggs and egg salad sandwiches. There were hundreds of them, thousands. Then I began to shake. That night, my mother gave me some Pepto-Bismol, which unfortunately was similar in color to all those hard-shelled sugar eggs I'd eaten. Then she told me a story, but I can't recall what it was. Maybe I will one day when my mind starts to wander some more. End of story. To our next section, I'm going to go for the Local's Guide of Regional Favorites. We read some of this last week, and I'm going to pick up where we left off. There are no authors identified here. The first article is entitled, Celebrate Our Nation in Maryland. Explore one of America's oldest and most spectacular states in 2026 as the country celebrates the semi-quincentennial anniversary of the signing of the Declaration of Independence. One of the original 13 colonies, Maryland stretches from shores of the Great Chesapeake Bay to the lush mountains of the western region. In between lie vibrant cities, rich farmland, historic landmarks, and some pretty awe-inspiring scenery. You're welcome to come and enjoy it all, from fresh seafood and lazy days by the shore to heritage sites, battle trails, and so much more. Fun road trips. Maryland's 18 scenic byways offer some of the best and most varied road trips in the country. The Maryland Scenic Byways Guide presents custom-designed, easy-to-follow itineraries that take you off the highway and into some of the state's most memorable landscapes, with must-see sites and pit stop ideas along the way. The state's Scenic Byway Program offers plenty of options on great ways to see Maryland during our nation's 250th birthday. Explore charming small towns along the old Main Streets byway, or retrace the battles of the War of 1812 on the Star-Spangled Banner National Historic Trail. With themes ranging from nature to history to horses, there's a road trip to drive your interest and passion. Chesapeake traditions? Dive into the sights, sounds, and stories of the bay on an excursion with a Chesapeake Bay storyteller. These specialized guides have been trained by the Maryland Office of Tourism and the National Park Service on the history, nature, and ecology of the Chesapeake. They offer an astounding array of options for exploring, from sailing to paddling and crabbing tours. Whether you decide to kayak through marshlands or charter a fishing tour, you'll see just how tightly intertwined Maryland's story is with the ebbs and flows of this majestic waterway. Network to Free. Consider the most powerful underground railroad storytelling destination in the world. Maryland is home to nearly 100 Network to Freedom sites, programs, tours, and research facilities. Many of the nation's best-known underground railroad leaders and abolitionists emerged in the state in the years leading up to abolition, including famed Maryland natives Harriet Tubman and Frederick Douglass. Trace the struggles and triumphs of hundreds of freedom seekers and the heroic people who helped them as you explore this important chapter in American history. Happy trails! Follow the Trail takes on a whole new meaning in Maryland. Here, an incredible network of traditional hiking and biking trails competes head-to-head for your attention with miles of water trails. Hike up to the majestic King and Queen Seat in Rocks State Park. Cycle more than 180 miles along the historic C&O Canal towpath. Join a guided rafting trip through the Mather Gorge section of the Potomac River, or try one of the state's many themed options such as wine trails, a crab and oyster trail, and the new statewide fly fishing trail. Next location is Annapolis, making waves in 2026. Authentic coastal vibes fill the air in Annapolis, a charming maritime city where sailboats glide past brick-lined streets and life unfolds at an unhurried pace. Morning light dances across the Chesapeake Bay, fresh seafood and the iconic Maryland blue crab anchor the table, and the rhythm of the water sets the tone for the day. It's a place where coastal beauty isn't curated, it's lived, offering the kind of effortless charm that draws you in and makes you want to stay a while. Join a historic celebration. Visit Annapolis this year and immerse yourself in the rich history of 1776 as our nation celebrates the 250th anniversary of the signing of the Declaration of Independence. Stroll along the cobblestone streets once walked by George Washington. Dine in historic taverns frequented by the original signers. Then explore America's ongoing story at the Banneker Douglas Tubman Museum, where exhibitions honor the Black history that help shape the nation. Discover historic architecture at the Maryland State House, which once served as America's capital. Explore a naval legacy. Few destinations blend tradition and pride as seamlessly as Annapolis, home to the United States Naval Academy. Visit the Academy's Armel Leftwich Visitor Center to explore interactive exhibits and take a guided tour of the yard, where the iconic Chapel Dome rises above the Severn River. And in the fall, get swept up in the energy of a Navy football weekend. Relax and enjoy. Round out your stay in the Annapolis and Anne Arundel County region with upscale shopping, dining, and nightlife places like Arundel Mills and Live Casino and Hotel. These entertainment destinations offer the perfect complement to Annapolis's historic and coastal charm, allowing you to enjoy relaxed days by the water paired with lively evenings out. Next region is Frederick County. Less than an hour's drive from Washington, D.C. and Baltimore, Frederick County offers the perfect blend of history, charm, and natural beauty. Start your getaway in downtown Frederick, where you can stroll among Civil War-era buildings, sample innovative cuisine in vibrant eateries, and discover one-of-a-kind items in charming local shops. Delve into the natural beauty of the region with a drive or bike ride through quiet country roads, being sure to visit at least one of the county's three iconic covered bridges. Five state parks and four national parks invite you to dive deeper into the area's mesmerizing landscapes. Catoctin Mountain Park stands out for its scenic vistas and 25 miles of stunning hiking trails, while Cunningham Falls State Park is home to the highest waterfall in Maryland. Throughout the country, you'll find dozens of local wineries, breweries, and distilleries where you can stop to sip and sample award-winning brews and vintages. Next is Montgomery County, capital of culture. Just a short drive from Washington, D.C., Montgomery County offers a genuinely relaxing escape. Here in Maryland's cultural capital, the balance between urban neighborhoods and peaceful outdoor spaces makes it easy to craft a weekend that feels both full and unhurried. Start your day in a walkable town center, sipping locally roasted coffee and browsing boutiques. Then ease into an afternoon of art at the Glenstone Museum or explore the tranquil trails along the historic C&O Canal. History fans can stop by the National Capital Trolley Museum or visit the Clara Barton National Historic Site, the former home of the founder of the American Red Cross. In the evening, explore a diverse food scene where innovative flavors, farm-driven menus, and craft beverages steal the spotlight. Then head to one of the county's many concert halls or theaters for world-class performances. In Montgomery County, weekends stretch out, conversation lingers, and short trips become lasting memories. On the eastern shore, Cecil County. Set on the upper Chesapeake Bay between Philadelphia and Baltimore, Cecil County has everything you need for an easy weekend escape. Book your stay in one of the area's historic small towns like Chesapeake City or Northeast and enjoy charming locally owned restaurants and shops set among quintessential Main Street. Step into the region's colonial past at Mount Harmon Plantation, a 200-acre waterfront preserve with an 18th-century manor house, pristine gardens, and two more than 5 miles of nature trails. Get out on the water. Cecil County boasts 200 miles of shoreline with a tour boat excursion or a day of kayaking on one of the 5 rivers. Horseback riding, hiking, and biking await at 5,600 beautiful acres at Fair Hill Natural Resources Management Area. Elk Neck State Park offers gorgeous panoramic views of the Chesapeake Bay and the historic Turkey Point Lighthouse, accessible via a half-mile trail. You are listening to Southern Living on Sun Sounds of Arizona. I'm your volunteer reader, Leslie Hunt. Continuing on, our next county is the Talbot County, older than America, full of possibility. As America marks its 250th anniversary, Talbot County, 365 years strong, and the birthplace of Frederick Douglass, invites visitors to explore the stories that helped move our nation forward. At the Chesapeake Bay Maritime Museum in St. Michael's, learn about Douglass's unique journey to become an abolitionist, orator, and writer through a series of exhibit titled Bear Me Into Freedom. You'll be able to interact with a holographic version of Douglass and take in an emotional installation that marries Douglass's words with photography and video by Jeff McGinnis. Afterwards, explore the countywide Frederick Douglass driving tours, stopping in Easton to see the striking Frederick Douglass mural. After immersing yourself in history, discover the Talbot County of today. Fresh Chesapeake flavors, one-of-a-kind boutiques, elegant inns, and wide open spaces perfect for biking, kayaking, and sailing. The next county is Hagerston and Washington County, embodying the spirit of America. Celebrate our nation's semi-quincentennial in Washington County, which also celebrates its 250th anniversary this year. Learn about the founding of America and Revolutionary War lore along the Potomac Heritage National Scenic Trail before delving into Civil War history at the Antietam National Battlefield. Hike, bike, or kayak your way through some of Maryland's most stunning landscapes at five national parks, or pick up the Grapes and Grains Guide to explore the area's award-winning wineries, breweries, and distilleries. When you're ready for a little culture, head to Hagerstown's Downtown Arts and Entertainment District, where you can take in a performance of the Maryland Symphony Orchestra, visit the Washington County Museum of Fine Arts, and stroll the Hagerstown Cultural Trail. Our next county is Allegheny County. Find your trail. In Allegheny County, the mountainside of Maryland, natural beauty and an unparalleled collection of trails create endless opportunities for outdoor adventure and more. Paddlers can explore the Potomac River, while hikers and bikers traverse internationally recognized recreation trails such as the Great Allegheny Passage and the C&O Canal towpath, along with more than 200 miles of developed trails in public parks and forests. For an unexpected experience, try Trax and Yak's Rail Bike Tours. Maryland's only rail bike operator, history buffs can ride the Western Maryland Scenic Railroad, while foodies can sample regional specialties on the hyper-local culinary trails, such as the Ice Cream Trail, Tap and Pour Tour, and Donut and Coffee Trail. That ends the countywide description of Maryland. I'm going now to the locals guide of regional favorites, places to go, people to see. A first one coming up is 82 Queen, Charleston, South Carolina. They say that the three founders of this Charleston restaurant were so focused on local cooking and Southern hospitality when they opened in 1982, I guess that's where they got the 82, that they couldn't decide on a name for the place. Instead, it's just known by its Queen Street address, and what that address it is. 82 Queen sits inside an expansive space with 11 dining areas, including an idyllic brick courtyard. Feast on regional classics like shrimp and grits and she crab soup, thanks to recipes from its founders. Those dishes and the loving way that 82 Queen prepares them helped popularize and define Lowcountry cuisine, which uniquely blends the African, French, Caribbean, and Anglo-Saxon influences that have shaped the area. Next on the list is Hyman's Seafood, Charleston, South Carolina. Charleston may have become one of the busiest cities in the South, but it's still easy to find the people who have long been at the heart of the crafting its reputation for good food and great hospitality, including the Hyman family. They have owned their Meeting Street building for well over a century. The business inside has changed little with the times, but its most recent iteration as a seafood restaurant since 1987 has been one of its most successful. Over the years, Hyman's helped put Charleston on the culinary map, making it beloved as both a local institution and a draw for tourists. With the family's fifth generation still serving up the fresh catches in just about any preparation you can think of, fried, chilled, barbecued, glazed, jerked, broiled, and spiced, folks are compelled to keep coming back for more. Our next spot is Mickey Tavern in Charlottesville, Virginia. An integral part of Virginia history, this place has lived through every single American presidency, but it hasn't exactly been standing in the same spot the whole time. First built by a young American soldier named William Mickey, the Mickey Tavern, pronounced Mickey, M-I-C-K-E-Y, became a popular stop for stagecoach travelers and nearby residents. Around the Civil War, the building had become a private home, but in 1927, Josephine Henderson decided it would be perfect for showcasing her antiques. Her conviction was so fierce that she even moved the entire structure 17 miles so it could be closer to another key tourist attraction, Monticello. The 1784 pub in the oldest part of the tavern still displays vintage pieces from the period and cooks up a traditional southern lunch, too. Our next place is the Smith House, Dahlonega, Georgia. Time has a way of creating mysteries, and the one contained within the Smith House was an especially rich one. When Frank Hall constructed the original building in the late 19th century, his crew stumbled upon a vein of gold. But much to his dismay, his request to dig into it was denied by town officials. So, it was covered over, and decades passed. New families came and went from under its roof, one of them establishing a restaurant beloved for fried chicken and country ham served on long communal-style dining tables. The golden secret didn't stay buried, though, and it was rediscovered during a 1970s renovation. The mine shaft is still there, and thankfully, so is the down-home food. Our next place is called Jack Fry's in Louisville, Kentucky. Dive into the tale of Jack Fry's, and it becomes clear that it meanders a bit. Founded in 1933 by Flossie and Jack Fry, it was originally a place where sportsmen congregated. Jack was a colorful character who loved living it up, gambling, boxing, and horse racing, not to mention bootlegging and bookmaking. After he closed the restaurant in 1972, it changed hands three times and eventually evolved into one of the state's best fine dining destinations. Today, beef filet and pan-seared diver scallops are on the menu, reservations are recommended, and live jazz is a common occurrence. But Jack's legend lives on in vintage photos around the low-lit space. Executive chef Duncan Williams has a long list of expertly prepared classics like braised short ribs, garlic butter broiled escargot, and an exceptional Caesar salad that benefits from the addition of hazelnut, gremolata, and crispy capers. But if you order only one thing, be sure that it's the breaded and seasoned spicy fried oysters appetizer that's served with Weizenburger mill grits and country ham beret blanc. The next location is the Bluebird Cafe in Nashville, Tennessee. While this Tennessee town has turned into a megawatt star all its own, country music has always been at the core of what makes it shine. That's the case, too, with the Bluebird Cafe. Amy Curland opened the 100-seat restaurant at the beginning of 1982, looking to provide lunch and dinner and maybe entertain her guests with some tunes while they munched on sandwiches and threw back a few beers. At first, the cafe booked anyone who wanted to perform, but eventually Curland landed on the magic of hosting singer-songwriters. She didn't know it at the time, but that small stage would help launch major careers for some of the biggest names in the industry, including Garth Brooks, Keith Urban, Trisha Yearwood, Faith Hill, and even Taylor Swift. The next location is Sea Captain's House in Myrtle Beach, South Carolina. The reason the Sea Captain's House is renowned for its familial hospitality might have something to do with the saloon that would give rise to the Columbia Restaurant 2 years later. The business is now the world's largest Spanish restaurant with seating for about 1700. Plus, it's Florida's oldest eatery. The popular Yerbo City Institution now has 7 locations across the state, which are all run by 4th and 5th generation members of the Hernandez-Gozmart family. And while Colombia isn't the birthplace of the Cuban sandwich, this restaurant did bring it to an American audience, and people have been clamoring for more ever since. Next on the list, Angus Barn, Raleigh, North Carolina. Tad Urey Jr. and Charles Winston opened up the Big Red Barn in 1960, but there was a bit of a learning curve. When the novice owners were denied financing by multiple banks, they persisted. When the dishwashers walked out that first night, they persisted. And when the whole thing burned to the ground in 1964, they again persisted. Finally, developing the business model that has made the Angus Barn a legendary establishment. The region has grown a lot in the past 6 decades, but diners have come to rely on these hearty, aged beefsteaks. And while the restaurant remains a fixture for regulars, it's also become a bucket list destination during the Christmas season, thanks to its extravagant wall-to-wall displays that are filled with twinkling lights, garlands, and bows. Over to Panama City Beach in Florida, Captain Anderson's. If you wanted to get any closer to Florida seafood than Captain Anderson's, you'd have to climb aboard a boat. That's because this Panama City Beach institution, which has been around since 1967, is famous for serving up more local catches than anyone else in the state. Drop in for an early dinner and you can watch fishermen unload their stock directly from their vessels. Captain Anderson's has been doing things this way since brothers Jimmy and Johnny Petronas established the restaurant nearly 6 decades ago, quickly building their reputation for good eats. The dining room is proof of their popularity, as it has expanded over time to hold 725 seats. The Petronas family continues to operate the business, and it's not uncommon for them to swing by and make sure your meal is going just right. Editor's pick is here, Commander's Palace in New Orleans, Louisiana. The original matriarch of the expansive New Orleans culinary family had a gift for identifying talent, tapping chefs like Emeril Lagasse and Paul Prudhomme to lead Commander's. Although Brennan died in 2018, her daughter and niece still run the place, along with its first female executive chef, Meg Bickford. This new generation brings with them a sense of whimsy and warmth, and they're writing a whole new chapter for the Louisiana fixture. Our next place is in Key West, Florida. Name is Blue Heaven. Weird things tend to exist on the fringes, so the history of Blue Heaven is about as colorful as you'd expect for a spot on the edge of Key West. The building that houses this establishment has hosted gambling, cockfighting, a gallery, a dance hall, and even boxing matches once refereed by Ernest Hemingway himself. Its latest incarnation began when writer Richard Hatch and his artist wife, Sue Ann, reopened the old Blue Building in 1992. The pair lived on a houseboat while the transforming the place into a lunch counter. Hatch also convinced his chef brother Dan to leave North Carolina to be part of the magic they were creating. It remains a family affair today, and Blue Heaven's reputation has continued to grow as a result. Come here for the legendary key lime pie and stay for the live music. You won't be sorry. End of story. Thank you for listening to Southern Living on Sun Sounds of Arizona. My name is Leslie Hunt. I'm your volunteer reader. Stay tuned for the East Valley News coming up next on Sun Sounds of Arizona.
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Hello and welcome to the Women's Hour. I'm Mary Ellen. Thank you for joining me. Beginning today with Harper's Bazaar. Astronaut Christina Koch got some of the best sleep of her life in space. By Rosa Sanchez. On the evening of April 10th, four NASA astronauts splashed down in the Pacific Ocean off the coast of San Diego, California, sending ripples of hope through the world, having just accomplished the unimaginable. Christina Hammack Koch, Reed Wiseman, Victor Glover, and Jeremy Hansen had successfully completed their Artemis II mission, becoming the first crewed flight to the moon since 1972, and the first humans to ever see the backside of it, furthest from Earth. Their journey took 10 days, but they had been training for it for years. A couple of days after landing, Koch was still fully living with the zero-gravity wobbles, as she became accustomed to touching the ground again. And yet, she found some time to sit down for a chat with Harper's Bazaar. Koch herself broke records with the trip, becoming the first woman to travel to the moon and see the full sphere of Earth from deep space. It wasn't exactly a breeze, but she was quite prepared, having previously been part of the first all-female spacewalk and completed the longest single spaceflight by a woman ever. She spent 328 consecutive days in space during her first mission from 2019 to 2020. For the Artemis II mission, she may have been the only female astronaut to join the voyage, but there were dozens more women in the NASA control room and behind the scenes. As an outsider and a woman, it was a sight to see, and for Koch as well. "It was awesome," she candidly said. "When I was on the space station, I had some people who I would work with to sort of process and put words to what it was like to do things like the first all-female spacewalk. And one of the things we came up with is, isn't it incredible to do things as the first women in this industry? And how much more incredible is it to have teams of women doing these things? But we've been seeing it for a long time here. Anywhere where accomplishing the mission is the foremost importance, you see women accepting that challenge and meeting it." During our 7-minute talk, Koch and I talked, yes, about her life-altering journey, but also about her space skincare routine and the truth behind zero-gravity sleep. All questions evidently equally important. "It's funny, because when we got up there, we found out that the humidity was very, very low, and so we all thought that our skin would really dry out. But it didn't seem to as much as I would have expected," she noted. Still, she did moisturize. "We had some lotion up there." Federal employees are not allowed to promote specific brands, so sadly we may never know the exact cream that kept our astronauts dewy amongst the stars. But the absolute best product in her space bag? A packet of cleansing wipes. "I would say the one thing that was killer that I had that the guys didn't have, so I ended up sharing until my last one, was these pure aloe wipes to start the day out and refresh your face." Wiseman
Glover, and Hansen may be some of the sharpest, bravest, most experienced astronauts in the world, but it seems they're still men who forgot to pack toiletries. And it became basically a sign of a new morning that I would hand out these wipes to the guys, and we all loved them, Koch added. Koch explained that because of the whole no-gravity thing, astronauts can't splash water on their faces to welcome the morning like they're used to, so they have to get creative with their routines. The same goes for their use of sun protection. After all, they're right there. As space's atmosphere doesn't filter out any UVA or UVV when astronauts are exposed to the sun, it's extremely bright and extremely high in UV, Koch said. She added that up in space, you don't actually have sun on your skin very often, but during long-duration missions, it is essential that they carry plenty of sunscreen and some cool sunglasses to shield their corneas. In truth, Koch noted, the everyday space routine is not glamorous, rather often inconvenient and mundane, but it is so special and absolutely worth it. We could do this all cleanly and with only robotics and technology, but we chose to take the challenge of keeping four humans alive, happy, and having, like we discussed, their hygiene routine. Not because it's the easier way, but because it's important to have human eyes, ears, and hearts in space. The one part of her routine that is far better in space than on Earth? Sleep. If you can imagine sleeping and never needing to roll over, never being stiff, never getting too warm in one area, never having to flip your pillow over to the cool side. It's like that, Koch said, dreamy-eyed. I just feel like the whole time, by definition, your body goes into the exact position it wants to be in, without any effort whatsoever. And it is just so peaceful and wonderful.

recent renovation, we checked in. By Ron Lieber. Northfield, Minnesota. As midnight approached on a Monday in late March, the new oven in the Carleton College Cookie House was showing some strain. It was running about 20 degrees too cool, a bit of intel that each successive cook had passed along since early afternoon. A baker had mistimed some of her butter cookies. Another engaged in an experiment she referred to as choose your own adventure scones, including a strawberry cardamom escapade that literally fell flat. Serafina Schutt worked her pie dough as two fellow students rattled off a detailed recap of a recent fromm, a prom-like party put on by the school's six ultimate frisbee teams. She tried to tune it all out as her crust refused to come together. "Your pie can smell fear," she said. Carleton's Cookie House is not a frat house. Carleton doesn't have any. A dorm, a dining hall, or a student union. But it is a place where anyone from the campus, at nearly any hour, will find a pantry stocked with the ingredients for making chocolate chip cookies. They can bring other provisions and bake whatever they want, but cookies are the thing that prospective Carleton applicants often hear of before they learn anything else about this small liberal arts school just over 40 miles south of Minneapolis. Cookies are the snack that drop-ins most hope to find. Students and locals have been descending on the modest twin-gabled house at 110 Union Street since 1947, when it began serving a weekly Sunday brunch. The cookies, and there are sweets in the kitchen much more often than not, arrived later. Last year, the college, which has a little more than 2,000 students, finished a renovation that expanded the kitchen and added tile backsplashes overlaid with photos of undergraduates cooking there through the years. It also upgraded the house's guest room. There, for a modest donation, guests with some connection to the college can stay overnight, as I did recently. But the Cookie House is mainly for the students, including those seeking a quiet place to study or a musical rehearsal space. And it's a home for the hungry, where you never know when a junior from San Antonio named Maya Allen will be baking her grandmother's pumpkin bread in a Café du Monde coffee can. The place is officially known as the Dacey Moses House, and its story begins with Candace Kelly Moses, Dacey, or Dace for short. Mrs. Moses and her husband moved into the house in 1922. She worked for the school, first for the treasurer's office and then in the library, retiring in 1969 at the age of 86. For decades, she ran a kind of all-comers salon on her own time. At one point, an undergraduate a cappella group, the Singing Knights, began practicing there. She baked for them, and they were so enamored that they named their 1967 album Dace and Knights.

0: Mrs. Moses also served the Sunday brunch. All kinds of Carls, as the students call themselves, would come, from first-year undergraduates to much older alumni. She was an old woman trying to make pancakes and eggs for everyone, said Julia Uhleberg Swanson, who worked for the college for 34 years. She did not have money. She had bills all over town. To reduce Mrs. Moses' workload, students started helping with chores and settled into a baking routine, bran muffins and juice, beer muffins and coffee. So when Mrs. Moses died in 1981, she left her home to the college's Alumni Association. Her husband and son were deceased. In her will was a request that students be able to use it in substantially the same manner as it was used during my lifetime. Day-to-day management was taken over by a small group of students and someone older to oversee them. For years, that was Ms. Uhleberg Swanson. The college and donors pitched in on ingredients, wages, and upkeep, which now cost about $70,000 per year. Cookies became the snack that drop-ins most hoped to find, and still do. Chocolate chip, perfect chocolate chip, oatmeal chocolate chip, spiced double chocolate, butter, cowboy, biscotti, and more. But the cookie house contains multitudes, and when Ms. Schutt arrived on campus last fall, she added some of her own treats to the mix. She grew up in rural Vail, North Carolina, where her mother was a high school food and consumer science teacher. Her grandfather taught her how to make roux and bechamel. She learned fractions from recipes. She bakes her buttermilk biscuits in a cast iron skillet. I've changed my original recipe to one with pretty loose instructions, she said. It's more like a guideline situation. But on that late night last month, she took a few liberties with her great-grandmother's shredded apple pie. Having solved the dough problem, she moved on to the apples. The shredding happened on a box grater, but she didn't peel the fruit. I was on the Apple Festival planning board in high school, she said, as if to fend off an arched eyebrow. At half past midnight, the pie was cooling on a side counter, with a label listing its allergens. In the morning, students popped in for a breakfast slice on the way to class. Before the pie seekers came through, Luis Oviedo and Sean Zheng were hard at work. The two undergraduates are this year's house residents, sharing a basement room, while their supervisor, Holly Kelchner, lives upstairs. The pair are paid to cook for and host the Sunday brunches, tend to the overnight guests, and keep the house tidy. They also help oversee seven other student workers who clean when things are dirty and bake when there is nothing to eat. Morning meals are their specialty. Mr. Oviedo hails from Texas, the land of the breakfast taco. He is a flour tortilla man and believes they are not made well by anyone supplying any store anywhere near Northfield. They taste like the package to me, he said. So he makes his own, using his grandmother's recipe, but subbing out the vegetable shortening she uses with butter, as a number of growing cooks do. As he rolled out a dozen, his work partner shook a sauté pan and moved peppers around with chopsticks. It is difficult to know what Mrs. Moses would make of all these improvements, but there are house rules that would likely please her. High on the list is this: you can eat your fill of what you make with ingredients from the house, but you must leave what's left for others who might stop by later. The spirit behind the leave your leftovers rule is centered in the house's history. Mrs. Moses, according to those who knew her, would let students sleep on her porch in the summer and dispensed life advice to anyone who asked. She kept scores of alumni letters of love and gratitude, which now sit in boxes in the college's library, along with other Cookie House lore. Mrs. Moses also imposed another house rule: no discussion of politics or religion. But with her passing, people couldn't help themselves from grasping at the sacred. Soon after her death, a Carlton trustee expressed his hope that the home would become a place of ministry in her absence. Ms. Uhleberg Swanson, the former Cookie House manager, is the daughter of a Lutheran minister. Ms. Kelchner, who assumed that role last year and bakes a luscious apple pie, is enrolled in a Unitarian Universalist seminary. I see my work in the house as the most humbling way to put my training to use, she said. Radical hospitality is ministry to its core. Continuing with the New York Times, older women see themselves in style. Increasingly, runway models reflect that wrinkles and gray hair mean spending power. By Vanessa Friedman. This month, Vogue did something it had never done before, something most people thought it would probably never do. It put two 76-year-old women on its cover. Sure, they weren't just any 76-year-olds. They were Meryl Streep and the Vogue overseer, Anna Wintour, and they were there in a meta way to discuss the mythology around The Devil Wears Prada 2, in which Ms. Streep plays a version of Ms. Wintour. But still, 76. Actually groundbreaking, went one comment on the magazine's Instagram post. The irony is that in breaching the age barrier, Vogue made itself seem not old, but of the moment. These days, as Ms. Wintour wrote in the magazine, I feel age is actually an advantage. Or so it is beginning to seem in fashion. The most recent round of fashion shows, which ended last month, were notable not only for the almost total lack of size diversity on the runway, but also for the fact that they were taking one giant step forward when it came to another aspect of inclusivity: age. The Chanel show opened with 50-year-old Stephanie Cavalli, who was one of 15 models over 40 on its runway. Bottega Veneta had 9 older models. Tom Ford, 9, women and men. Givenchy, 8. Balenciaga, 5. Louis Vuitton, 4. And this isn't counting the famous older models, like 52-year-old Kate Moss, who appeared on the Gucci runway, 57-year-old Gillian Anderson, who closed Miu Miu, and the 7 art world insiders, including 79-year-old Ming Smith and 52-year-old Amy Sherald, who walked at Carolina Herrera. Put another way, according to data from the fashion search engine Tagwalk, 5% of the top 20 brands included at least one curve or plus-size model in their runway shows, but 100% included an older model. In fashion speak, older is defined as merely over 30. But, said Alexandra Van Hoot, the founder and chief executive of Tagwalk, what we're really seeing is that the brands are increasingly embracing models with visible signs of age, such as gray hair or wrinkles, signifiers that tend to appear closer to the 50-year mark, and not just on the runway. At Celine, the designer Michael Ryder invited 77-year-old Joan Juliette Buck, the French Vogue editor turned Substacker and radio host, to sit front and center for the show, along with the 50-somethings, Naomi Watts, Sarah Paulson, and Tracy Ellis Ross. At Lowe, Jack McCullough and Lazaro Hernandez star guest included 76-year-old Sissy Spacek, making her first appearance at Paris Fashion Week. Age has become something brands seem genuinely proud to highlight, Ms. Van Hoot said. Even beyond the runway, a movement has burgeoned in which fashion or fashion-adjacent people choose to emphasize rather than erase their age. The former supermodel and current Estée Lauder ambassador, Paulina Porizkova, 61, has been spearheading the discussion on Instagram, where she reveals her laugh lines and age-related weight gain in makeup-less photos and underwear videos to her 1.4 million followers. Joining her is Ms. Buck, who posted a close-up bathroom mirror selfie before the most recent Celine show, captioned in part, "The face I never thought I would have." The shot, she said, inspired more positive feedback than pretty much anything else she has done. Then there is the recent discussion of menopause and perimenopause that has supercharged a new segment of the beauty market and that is led by women like Ms. Watts, Halle Berry, and Gwyneth Paltrow. It's a striking shift in an industry that has long been famous for fetishizing youth, and it stands out in a world where viewers are inundated with images in which every sign of age, every wrinkle, hollow, age spot has been filled in, tightened, filtered, lifted, or otherwise erased. Speculating on the work someone has had done, even someone in her early 30s, has become a parlor game everyone can play, and artificial intelligence has made constant modification and reinvention a part of our visual diet. there's a backlash brewing to the airbrushed age. Courting the silver dollar. There's a practical reality agencies and the industry have to face, that older women have the purchasing power to buy the stuff being presented, and they have a desire to see themselves and their lived experiences in these spaces, said Romay Gordon, a 52-year-old former model who returned to the catwalk a year ago. Ms. Gordon began modeling as a teenager in Jamaica in the early 1990s. She found some success, but her career never really took off, and she stopped after only a few years to finish college and then manage a modeling agency. A year ago, after her partner died, a friend persuaded her to step in front of the camera again. In September, she was booked for Dario Vitale's first and only Versace show, and in January, she walked the Chanel Couture runway, followed by the Chanel Ready-to-Wear show. Now, she said, she is having her best season ever, and she isn't alone. We recently scouted a woman who was over 60 in the supermarket in the countryside outside Paris, because we're seeing more of an uprise in demand for older models, said Talisa Carling, the director of IMG Models. The currently popular term, or euphemism, for such mature models is, she said, generational. Pointedly, when Pierpaolo Piccoli, the creative director of Balenciaga, was trying to cast a broad spectrum of people for his most recent show in Paris, he said it was easier to find older models than plus-size ones. 2 years ago, it was common to see the girls with different shape of the bodies, he said. Now it's over. This year I had to fly them in. Even though economists have been talking for decades about the power of what is referred to as the silver dollar or the gray market, fashion has generally given the idea short shrift in its public-facing initiatives, until now. The reality is that half of the spending power is in the 50-plus cohort, and half of the growth in spending power is in the 50-plus cohort, said Gemma D'Auria, the global co-leader of fashion, luxury, and specialty retail practice at the McKinsey consulting firm. At a time when the growth of luxury has slowed or stalled, ignoring a major consumer group is simply not good strategy. Indeed, according to the Federal Reserve, more than 70% of all the wealth in the United States is concentrated in the over 55 age group, which is also responsible for more than 45% of consumer spending. This is reflected in part in what Ashley Mears, a model turned professor of sociology at the University of Amsterdam and the author of Pricing Beauty, The Making of a Fashion Model, called The New Visibility of Older Women in Public. See, for example, Martha Stewart on the cover of Sports Illustrated at 81, or Demi Moore at 61 on the awards circuit for her role in The Substance. Yet, it's a paradox because they don't look their age, Ms. Mears said. For women who are successful in their fields and need to be visible, which usually happens later in life, the message is, you need to do work to look good. And that's expensive. Connecting youth with class and wealth and creating further barriers to entry at a time when fashion needs to take them down. That may be why Matthew Blazy, the artistic director of Chanel, said he felt it was important that when it came to the models in his Chanel show, we didn't change their looks or try to make them younger. He wanted his message to be more, come as you are. Ms. Gordon, who has not had any cosmetic work other than facials, said this approach was common across her shows. They don't want to put any makeup on me, she said. I'm grateful they think my skin is in good condition, but a little eyelash won't kill anybody. Mr. Piccoli added, we all want to show powerful women, even in their vulnerability, and pride in showing your age is a symbol of strength and power. To cover that up or disguise it is to subvert the very idea fashion is now supposedly selling. Coveting the old stone house. Fashion has had moments of embracing age. In 2024, Bathsheba Hay put on a show featuring only women over 40. And Olivier Rousteing sprinkled his Balmain runways with mature models, white-haired models like Carmen Del Orfis and Mae Musk have had long careers. This time around, the consensus is that the phenomenon may signal systemic change. I don't actually think it's a trend, Ms. Carling of IMG said. I think it's structural. In part, this may be because embracing at least some of the realities of age is a relatively easy way for fashion to demonstrate its awareness of the wider world. Age inclusivity is a relatively safe space for fashion because it doesn't challenge the core aesthetic, which is around a relatively thin model, said Emily Huggard, an associate professor at Parsons School of Design and co-director of its Size Inclusion in Fashion Lab. Size inclusivity demands a more structural change around production. But this is about more than just money. Ms. Buck started acting again when she was in her 50s, after a career as a writer and editor of French Vogue. She was cast as a French culinary school administrator in the 2009 film Julie and Julia, after which she said, one of the producers came over and said, it's so great you haven't done anything to your face. You're going to get so much work because that's so rare. More common, at least in public, is the message coming from influencers and celebrities, where being transparent about your cosmetic work has become a trend in itself. Consider 70-year-old Kris Jenner, who told Vogue that her new facelift, the one that made her look almost the same age as her daughters, was her version of aging gracefully. There's always two poles in any movement, Ms. Buck said. There's this pull toward being post-human, shinier, newer, cloned, etc. The sense that people have elevated the lacquered surface of the machine over the body. On the other hand, she said, There's a corresponding pull toward I'm real. I think we like old stone houses, she continued. We have the value of antiquity. If you haven't tweaked yourself, it's like you have a working fireplace that's been going since 1680. We're authentic. Authenticity is, of course, one of the current buzzwords, not just in fashion, but also in culture generally. It's a reflection of the fear that individual style has been lost to the algorithm. Everything is so overdone and velvety and well arranged because of Instagram culture, where everyone lives in the same apartment with the same chair, that being yourself became the ultimate luxury, Mr. Blasey said. He felt a hunger, he said, for difference. It's not just influencers and celebrities who have become the vehicles for this version of ageless sameness. It's political figures, too. And there the trend is even more fraught, as many MAGA women have embraced the plumped and smoothed Mar-a-Lago face. It has become an expression of a larger social swing toward exaggerated norms and old-fashioned patriarchal gender roles, rather than simply a cosmetic fad. Ms. Buck put it this way, "For all women, there's that line between choosing to be malleable and pleasing and to conform with the collective norms or refusing it." More and more, she said, they are saying, "No, I'm not playing that game." From the Boston Globe, "We've turned a simple stroll into a whole thing," by Beth Titel. "My name is Beth, and I'm not optimizing my walks. I'm not staggering through my neighborhood in a weighted vest, a pack mule in Lululemon, supercharging my calorie burn and smug about bone density. I'm not doing math while I walk, constantly checking my Whoop, my watch, and my Aura to make sure I'm doing a certified Zone 2 walk, my heart beating at 60 or 70% of its max, whatever that may be, to improve mitochondrial function, whatever that may be. I'm not Japanese walking, though Oprah has blessed it, not heading out at my regular pace for 3 minutes, then speeding up, then slowing down, then speeding up, and so on, so that if I'm walking with a friend who isn't following Oprah's command, I'll pull ahead and soon will grow too distant to talk. I'm not walking on an incline to enhance posterior chain engagement, or backward to counteract gluteal amnesia. I'm not spending over $100 on iridescent Vibram finger shoes to feel Mother Earth beneath my feet, one articulated toe at a time, as I commute through downtown crossing. I'm not sashaying through a forest in hopes of strengthening my immune system by spending time with trees, or doing 12-3-30, even though the treadmill-based walking workout made its creator, Lauren Giraldo, so famous she now has more than 1.1 million followers on her YouTube channel. I'm not joining Equinox so I can take a precision walking class, or downloading an app to teach me Tai Chi walking, which would increase my postural awareness, even as the eventual challenge of trying to cancel my subscription leaves me slumped in exhaustion. I'm not vibing a hot girl walk, rocking a matching sports bra and micro short set, wearing pink Beats Studio Pro headphones, and carrying an iced coffee for my Insta, all the while focusing on gratitude and personal goals as I stride, cooing to myself, "You're a babe." But you know what? Despite pressure from influencers, maximizers, and the fitanistas, I was at peace. I walk a lot, to distant interviews, to far-flung physical therapy appointments, to so many places that when my sons were young and we were going to visit my parents in Connecticut, they got nervous. "Do we have to walk?" they asked. I figured that what I lacked in add-ons, I made up for in miles. But the house always wins. And in early April, inevitably, there it was, the study I knew was coming for me. Walking is America's favorite workout. Experts say that's a problem, read the headline on a health-focused site called Mind Body Green. A problem? Despite Nike's recent slap, "Runners welcome, walkers tolerated," read the now-removed ad in its Newbury Street store window, walking has enjoyed enviable press. Soon, story after story extols its positive impact on blood pressure, stroke prevention, digestion, sleep, creativity, cognition, and even fight reduction. When someone yells, "Walk it off, buddy," buddy's not expected to first grab trekking poles. But alas, researchers who analyze data from the CDC's Behavioral Risk Factor Surveillance System found a catch. They looked at which physical activities adults reported as their primary form of exercise. Then they cross-referenced that data with federal guidelines to see how various groups fared. The walkers scored second to last on the combined aerobic activity and muscle strengthening metric, placing ahead of the lawn-slash-gardening cohort, but behind people in the fishing-slash-hunting category. "Excuse me while I carbo-load before I sit in a beach chair for 5 hours with a pole stuck in the stand next to my Yeti." I needed to speak with the study's lead author, a West Virginia University Extension physical activity specialist, an assistant professor named Christiane Albediso. I tried to keep my tone neutral when he picked up the phone, but I could hear the edge. "Is walking good for you?" I demanded. "Absolutely," Albediso said, so cheerfully that I suspected I was being trolled. He began by extolling its ease and affordability, and even spoke skeptically about weighted vests. I was nodding along smugly until he started to say things like, "Walkers just need to add in body weight resistance training," and, "If you walk faster or up a hill, for sure that's better than walking 3 miles per hour on a flat surface." I know I should have grabbed one of my many, never-stretched resistance bands, but instead I channeled the catchphrase popularized by Billy Crystal, "It's better to look good than to feel good." And look, there, in the New York Times, was the news I needed. "You too can walk like a model," the headline read. The story explained that I needed to open my chest as if I were greeting sunshine with my body. I had to pretend laser beams were shooting from my eyes to get the signature stone-faced look and to achieve the proper gait. When I walked my imaginary catwalk, I was supposed to imagine my feet splashing into puddles. And so it was that I went for a walk, chest out, laser beams shooting, enthusiastically calling out, splash, splash, splash, with each step, like a preschool teacher determined to make the best of a rainy field trip. I was ranting about splashing when I ran into a neighbor walking her dog. It was sunny out, and I was about to explain myself, but she seemed undaunted. "We should take a walk sometime," she said. From Fortune: The more women earn, the more housework they do. Inside the paradox, a Wharton economist calls an existential problem for men. By Katharina Gionio. There are more women in the workforce. Women are earning more than men and are still doing more housework. He doesn't know where the toilet paper is. He doesn't know who the pediatrician is. He has never planned a meal, started a load of laundry, or thought about what time school pickup is. And somehow, none of that is considered a problem. Weaponized incompetence, or the practice of being so helpless that the labor simply falls on someone else, has long been a feature of domestic life. But Wharton economist Corinne Lowe has spent years researching the data, proving what many women have quietly suspected. It isn't a quirk, a personality flaw, or a bad habit particular to certain men. It is, at this point, a structural constant. And it's getting worse as women enter the workforce in greater numbers than their male counterparts and out-earn them in greater numbers. Lowe, an associate professor of business economics and public policy at the Wharton School, who has been at the school since 2014, is the author of Having It All: What Data Tells Us About Women's Lives and Getting the Most Out of Yours. The book details her research in how the division of labor in the household overwhelmingly falls on women's shoulders, even as women continued to earn more. For Lo, not only have we long moved past the idea of a stay-at-home wife waiting for her breadwinning husband to come home from work, or the Marge Simpsons or Betty Drapers of the world, but we now are entering a cultural dynamic where women out-earn, out-work, and outperform their male counterparts and are still putting in more labor at home. Men's time doing housework is about the same as it was in the 1970s, she told Fortune. And that's true whether or not the woman earns more money or the man earns more money. That stagnation, she argued, is the central reason women feel like progress has stalled. Because it has, at least on one side of the equation. The assumption based off classical economic theory was that as women earned more, the domestic scales would naturally balance out. More income meant more leverage, the thinking went, and more ability to negotiate a fairer split of the cooking, the cleaning, the laundry, the kids, the pets, the hosting, the whole laundry list, the mental load of running a household. And despite this, Lowe said, that hasn't changed, even though external factors on labor have. Working in the office and working at home. Even when a wife out-earns her husband, she still does almost twice as much cooking and cleaning as her lower-earning partner. Lowe used a real-world scenario from her research. A couple consisting of a nurse and an Uber driver, where the woman earns 4 times more per hour than the man, and yet she still carries the heavier domestic load while he logs more hours at work. The programming is there, Lowe explained, describing how deeply ingrained gender expectations lead men to equate contribution with paid work hours, even when the math argues against it. It would actually be more helpful if he stayed home and took the kids off from daycare so she could pick up a shift as a nurse and the whole household would be richer. There's also been a dramatic transformation in how Americans parent. Parenting time has exploded since the 1990s, and the burden has not been shared equally. Working moms today are spending more time with their kids than stay-at-home moms when we were kids, she said. Men have increased their parenting involvement somewhat, but Lowe said that doesn't equate to the effort moms are putting in. When men cite dropping kids at daycare or trading off bedtime stories as evidence they're doing their part, the data, Lowe said, tells a different story. Because overall, parenting time has risen so dramatically for everyone. The gap with their wives has actually widened instead of narrowed, but when it comes to that more routine household drudgery, men's time has not changed at all. Now, with AI reshaping labor markets and displacing the higher-paying male-dominated jobs in tech and adjacent fields, Lowe sees the stakes getting higher. The old household logic of he earns more, so she handles more at home, is being upended. Lowe argued that the cultural infrastructure to absorb that shift doesn't exist. I think it's an existential problem for men to learn to step into new roles and to actually pull their weight at home, she said. Because suddenly she's her household's breadwinner, but he's claiming he's useless in the kitchen and he doesn't know where the toilet paper is. He doesn't know who the kid's pediatrician is. What concerns her most is that the current moment is reshuffling economic roles without doing the deeper cultural work. What I'd like to see is that we are actually reshaping gender roles more deeply, and not just reshaping earning power, she said. What's shifting is earning power, but the deeper gender roles actually aren't being reshaped. Until that changes, women will keep doing what Lowe describes as playing the career game on the hardest possible difficulty setting, with no cheat codes and none of the behind-the-scenes support that makes it look easy for everyone else. And that brings us to the end of the program. I'm Mary Ellen. Thank you for joining me. and please join me again for the Women's Hour.
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Welcome to another romance program. I'm volunteer Jeannie Yost for Sun Sounds. I've got two stories coming up this hour. The first one is from True Confessions magazine called Running to Love. Here's the story. I know this will sound like a cliche, but I don't have anything to wear. I sighed as I looked over at Rachel and threw another outfit onto the bed. Just get another jog bra to put on top of the one you have on, and we'll find you a new running top with a shelf bra, Rachel said. You've committed yourself to participating, and I think it'll be good for you. There's always so much written about the side effects of chemotherapy and radiation, but you never see anything about the pain from the reconstructive surgery. I flopped down on the bed and stared up at the ceiling. I dare any of those male doctors to understand what it feels like to have a new breast and try to get info or into old clothes, especially running tops. Rachel laughed, grabbed an old flowered jog bra from off the bed, and started parading around the room, imitating Dr. Green, my oncologist. As soon as she wrapped her hair across her upper lip to mimic his overgrown mustache, I lost any hope of maintaining a serious face. Thank goodness for friends like her. Come on, we'll hit the sporting goods store on the way to the office, she said. We have some files to upload to get ready for Saturday. Rachel was my business partner in our event management company, and this year we were responsible for timing the town's 5K run for breast cancer. I had somehow become the local celebrity since I'd committed to running the race so soon after completing treatment and reconstructive surgery after my mastectomy. But I was definitely having my doubts. My inner coastal muscles were screaming from soreness, and I felt like there was an anvil sitting on my chest. You know, Rach, I haven't run 3 miles at a fast clip in a very long time. Olivia, you'll be fine. Stop worrying. People aren't expecting you to be as fast as you need to be, and no matter what kind of a time you run, you will have raised a lot of money for a great cause. As soon as the gun fires to start the race, your body will remember what it used to do so effortlessly. As we climbed into the car, I smiled over at her. I think the race is drawing a record number of participants. It was a great idea for it to be opened up to men also. The female competitors' only concept was great, but I think with the statistics of male breast cancer becoming more mainstream, it's nice to see men coming out to support the effort. And you know what that means, Rachel grinned wickedly. The more men, the more possibility of single men. Just what I don't need. And bite your tongue for even mentioning that to me. I shook my head and scoffed. After all those issues with Brad, the last thing I'll consider is becoming friendly with someone whose voice is deeper than mine. As we pulled into the sporting goods store parking lot, Rachel playfully smacked my hand. But who else will you show off your new boobs to? Considering you barely had anything to show off before, you should be proud of your new body and all you've been through. I turned and smiled at her, but cringed inside. I really didn't think anyone who hadn't been through it could understand what it feels like to have a part of your body sliced out and then ravaged with chemicals. There were days when I didn't even want to look at myself in the mirror. Then there were days when I felt proud of my battle scars.
After finally finding a new jog bra and running top that I felt would support me enough so I wouldn't be in pain while running, we headed over to the office to start uploading all the race entries into our timing database. It looked like we would have over 1,000 participants this year, and considering many of the runners had either performed some fundraising or had added extra money to their entry fee, we could expect about $25,000 to be donated to the local clinic here in Ocala. They had been on the verge of closing their doors due to lack of funds, and now we were going to be able to sustain them for a while longer. I'm going to grab a snack from the deli. Would you like anything? Rachel asked. No, thanks. I'm just going to finish up a few thank you notes to the sponsors and then probably hit the grocery store on the way home. Do you want me to wait for you and drive you back to your place? No worries. The walk will do me good. I feel guilty since I won't be running this weekend, so I want to get a little extra exercise. Plus, I have a date with Paul on Saturday after the race, and I want to be able to fit into that new blue dress I bought. We're going dancing. Rachel twirled around the office, humming as she gathered her purse and headed out the door. Within 30 seconds, I heard a knock at the office door and yelled out, "What's the matter? Has Twinkle Toes forgotten her key?" I flung the door open and turned bright red with embarrassment. It wasn't Rachel, but a man with an envelope in his extended hand, and a very handsome man at that. "I have been called a lot of things in my lifetime, but Twinkle Toes certainly isn't one of them." But there was definitely a twinkle in his brown eyes as he said it. "Oh my gosh, I'm so sorry," I eked out. "I thought you were my business partner coming back." He smiled and a slight dimple showed on his cheek. "Actually, I'll take it as a compliment since I have been told that I have absolutely no rhythm on the dance floor." "Join the club," I said. I was the girl who had the boys hiding before the Sadie Hawkins dance just so I wouldn't ask them. But enough of my junior high school story. What can I do for you? "Well, I was hoping that I wasn't too late to enter the 5K this week, and I brought my entry form, and I also included another check as a donation from my company." As he handed me the envelope, our fingers touched, and I felt a tingle all the way down my spine. "My name's Austin," he said as he stuck out his other hand to shake mine. "I'm Olivia Adams, and it is definitely not too late to enter the race. We're actually going to accept entries until just before the race starts

I'll be honest, I think they are only doing it for the idea of having a bunch of women grabbing at them. They may not help any of the men. Austin smiled. They've already told me that they won't be saving anything for me. Oh, I'm sure we have some women that are thinking the exact same thing, but in reverse. Living in a small town can do that to you. Your friends can meet with the volunteer coordinator on race morning, and she'll get them set up. Why did I feel like I was staring and babbling? I stopped talking, took a deep breath, and looked down at the floor. Okay, well, if there's anything else I need to do, please let me know. Otherwise, I hope I'll see you on Saturday. Austin turned toward the door and then turned back around. And Olivia, it was nice to meet you. As I closed the door behind him, I shook my head and muttered to myself, just what you don't need, remember? As soon as my husband Brad found out that I had cancer, he hightailed it out of my life as fast as he could. He'd said that he couldn't handle the idea of losing me. What? As if that made any sense. The hurt runs pretty deep when you find out you have cancer, and then your husband decides he can't handle it and files for divorce. I didn't swear off men, but I knew that I didn't want the strain of a relationship. Even so, it was funny how the heart will still flutter at a cute guy. I sat at my desk and pulled out Austin's entry form and entered it into the database. Then I pulled out the donation check, a check for $1,000 from Stonewell Construction. Wow! I glanced back at Austin's entry form and looked at his last name, Stonewall. When he had said my company, I just thought he meant the company where he worked, but it was his company. I'd have to remember to search him out on Saturday to thank him. Friday was a blur and a whirlwind of activity with preparations. Rachel and I started our day by meeting with the grocery chain that was providing the sports drinks and water for the aid stations and the food for the finish line area. Then we were off to the signage company to make sure the t-shirts, banners, and awards were ready, and finally back to the office to make sure the deliveries of portable toilets, fencing, and balloon arches were scheduled for early morning deliveries. By the end of the day, I was so exhausted that I'd completely forgotten my fear of lacing up my running shoes and racing the 5K in the morning. Prior to my diagnosis, I had been an active athlete and participated in many running races and triathlons. My love of sports was actually what motivated me to open up the event management company. And I lucked out by having one of my closest friends as excited as I was to open our own business and do what we love. I used to win awards in my age group at most races. Unfortunately, my head still thought I could do that. I would just have to wait and see what my body followed through with. As I climbed into bed, the phone rang. I just wanted to wish you good luck tomorrow, Rachel said. I know that you're nervous, and I know that you're having doubts, but I want you to know that you are the strongest woman I've ever met, and I'm proud of you no matter how you finish. Just the fact that you're back out there after all you have been through is an amazing accomplishment. You're my hero. Stop, or you'll make me cry, and I'll be puffy tomorrow. I smiled into the phone. But thank you, you're a one in a million friend. And

I almost forgot, Rachel continued. Make sure you save enough energy because you're coming dancing with Paul and me. And I'm not taking no for an answer. Really, it's time that you get a little gussied up and come out on the town to celebrate. Oh, Rach, I don't know. Can we talk about it tomorrow? Nope, I'm pulling rank on this one. You owe me a favor or two since I was forced to hold breast implants imagining how they would look on you. Sleep tight. Rachel giggled and didn't even wait for a response as she hung up the phone. Egads, I'm stuck. Now I have to find another outfit, and I have to stop talking to myself. I snickered as I lay down in bed. There was no doubt that I owed Rachel plenty. She had held down the fort while I went for all my treatments and was there to help me pick myself off the bathroom floor after getting sick, and she was the first one to bring me colorful scarves to cover up my head until my hair grew back in. I guess the plan was dancing tomorrow night. 30 minutes to race time, the announcer bellowed over the sound system. Be sure to stop by this sponsor booth to thank them for their support and see all the freebies that they're giving out. I handed a race packet to a runner that was in line and turned to Rachel. I better go to the bathroom and start warming up. It seems like the volunteers are doing a great job filtering through the lines of people picking up their race numbers. All right, sweetie, remember, I'm behind you all the way. Rachel laughed. I'm so far behind you, I'll just meet you at the finish line. I jogged off and started my pre-race preparations. I was wearing a double jog bra and a Schimmel sport top with a shelf bra. I didn't think anything on the top half of my body could move, but even if it did, I wouldn't feel the pain. I was so excited. For the first time in a long time, I actually felt alive. Maybe it was the adrenaline, or maybe it was being around so much positive energy, but I felt like I could conquer the world. As I lined up on the starting line, I made some small talk with many of the runners whom I knew well. So many of them gave encouraging words. I felt like I would burst. And when the national anthem played and the flags were presented, it was all I could do to choke back my tears of happiness. Bang! The starting gun was fired and the stampede of footsteps began. After a little bit of jostling and a few zigzags to avoid the people who had started off too fast, I settled into a nice pace. I actually felt good. My cardiovascular level had taken a big hit during my treatments, but I knew if I stayed steady and focused on a good pace, I'd be okay. Mile marker 1, 7 minutes, 30 seconds. Not bad at all. The other runners had settled into a nice stream, and it wasn't as crowded around me as the start. I saw a few people I recognized, and I took that as a sign that I was maintaining a good pace. Go, Olivia, yelled someone from the sidelines of the waiter's station. I picked my hand up and waved thanks. Then a deep voice that was only a little breathless startled me from behind. I thought that was you. I turned my head to the left and saw that it was Austin. Cute, generous, and he can run. Hi, Austin, I panted. You're doing great, Olivia. Keep it up, he said as he ran past me. Now, if that wasn't incentive to push a little harder, I don't know what would be. I had been called competitive before, and I had to agree with that assessment. I picked up my pace a little to stay immediately behind Austin. Mile marker 2, 14 minutes, 47 seconds.
Mile two was faster than mile one, and I still felt good. This was exciting. I stayed behind Austin for the next half mile and then pulled up next to him. Out of the corner of my eye, I could see that he glanced over and smiled, but he didn't say a word. We just ran in sync. It felt so good to hear the crowds along the side of the road cheering us on, and it felt even better to be back during what had been temporarily taken away from me during my illness. I've heard people say that having cancer was a blessing in disguise because they now looked at life differently, but I'd never understood that until now. I felt as though everything around me was enhanced, and all my senses were more alive than they'd ever been. It was exhilarating. I could see the finish line in the distance, and I could feel that Austin had picked up the pace slightly. Mile marker three, only 1/10 of a mile to go, and we had run mile three even faster than mile two. Wordlessly, both Austin and I picked up our paces until we were running stride for stride and pumping our arms in tandem. I could see Rachel jumping up and down at the end of the finish line chute as Austin and I crossed the finish line together. "Great job, Olivia," Austin smiled as he patted me on the shoulder. "You're an amazing runner with a great finishing kick." Thanks to you, I think we did negative splits the whole way, and you don't even seem like you're breathing hard. I was only managing about 3 words per breath. Rachel came rushing up to us and gushed, "As you were nervous, Olivia, you did great. I actually think you may have placed in your age group. How do you feel?" "I feel great. It wasn't as bad as I thought it would be, and everything stayed where it should." Rachel and I shared a good laugh while Austin looked a little confused. "Rachel, this is Austin Stonewall. Austin, this is Rachel Baker, my business partner." I introduced the two of them as we walked through the finish line chute and off to the post-race refreshment area. "You must be the twinkle toes that Olivia was referring to when I dropped off my application," Austin stated. He explained to Rachel how he had stopped by the office earlier in the week and had probably just missed meeting her. "Good old Rachel, who didn't miss a trick. Well, I hope you'll join us tonight at the club at 8 o'clock to go dancing. We're celebrating a successful race and an Olivia comeback." "Comeback?" asked Austin. Rachel widened her eyes a little and looked apologetically at me. "Well, Olivia can tell you all about it. Sorry, but I've got to check with my score table to make sure that everything is running smoothly. Wouldn't want any of the runners not to have accurate times." She gave me a quick peck on the cheek and whispered, "I'm sorry I said that, but I'm so proud of you." As Rachel jogged back to the finish area, I walked with Austin and grabbed a banana and a sports drink as we made our way to a shady spot behind the sponsor booths. I stopped along the way to congratulate some of the runners. Almost everyone congratulated me and told me, "Welcome back," or "We missed you." By the time we sat down and started to do some post-race stretching, I figured I'd just blurted out, "I had breast cancer, and this is the first race I've done since my diagnosis." Austin was quiet, looking down and folded and fiddled with the lid to his drink. "My wife died of breast cancer 2 years ago." Silence. Then we both started talking at once. I started. Austin began. We both laughed, and Austin said, "Well, now that we have all the baggage on the table," I don't know if it was the look in his eyes or the way he tilted his head when he said it,
but I just felt a sigh of relief. After dealing with Brad's insecurities, I guess I had created my own insecurities that other men would shy away from me after learning that I was damaged goods. Austin told me that he'd been married for less than 3 years when his wife was diagnosed. He said that that was one of the reasons for his support of the race. His work became his life after his wife died, and his construction company had reaped the benefits of his workaholic obsession. I'd better go help Rachel to make sure that everyone is doing what they're supposed to be doing so we can get the participants' times posted on the scoring board. Plus, we have to get prepared for the awards ceremony. Wait until you see the cool awards. If you're lucky, maybe you'll get one. I stood up and took a deep breath before asking my next question. So do you think you'll be able to join us tonight at the club for a little celebration and dancing? I asked. Austin stood up next to me and cleared his throat. Olivia, I have to be honest. I haven't been on a date since my wife died, and this is the first time in a long time that I felt this great about meeting someone. You have really been a bright spot in my week since I first met you. I would love to see you this evening. Wow, talk about sending a warm shiver down my entire body. This was a guy who wasn't afraid to take a chance and say that what he was thinking. I guess we both have been a little gun-shy when it comes to relationships. I may as well lay it all on the table now. My husband left me when I was diagnosed, and we're now divorced. I haven't even considered dating since then. This will be a new experience for both of us. Austin's dimple surfaced again as his smile deepened. Then I'll see you tonight, Olivia. He bent down and gave me a quick peck on the cheek and headed off toward the parking lot. Even if it hadn't been almost 80 degrees, I would have melted on the spot. My knees became weak and I could feel my heart pounding in my chest. I had so badly wanted to turn my face so that kiss would have landed on my lips instead. I jogged back over to the score table with a huge grin from ear to ear. I'm so nervous. You know that Brad always said I have two left feet. And what was I thinking about dating? It's crazy. I was already starting to worry. Olivia, relax. We're only going to hang out and it will be a very casual night. I promise not to leave you stranded. I'll bet Paul and Austin will get along great and we can just make it a celebration party, Rachel said as she helped me style my hair. Do you think this dress is too revealing? I asked as I readjusted the neckline. Olivia, you have to get used to your new body and realize that you look fantastic. Flaunt what you have and be comfortable in your skin. Remember what all those support groups told you. You're beautiful with or without breasts, and you just happen to have a great plastic surgeon, so enjoy the results. I sighed. I know how I'm supposed to feel, but it's still scary. I'm telling you, Rach, this guy is so easy to be around, so relaxed and just plain nice. I feel like a nervous teenager. So, as we grabbed our purses and headed out the door, Rachel giggled and said, "If you want me to leave you alone with Austin, just give me the sign, and Paul and I will split. Of course, I can take a hint if I see you making out with him." "You are such a bad influence on me, you know that?" I chuckled as we closed the door. The music was already blaring and the dance floor was crowded for so early in the night. We met up with Paul while keeping an eye out for Austin. As soon as he walked in the door, I could feel the blood rush in parts
of me that I thought had been dormant. He looked so darn handsome. I caught his eye, and he made his way over to us and introduced himself to Paul. "We're going to venture our way out onto the dance floor," Paul yelled above the din of the music as he and Rachel worked their way through the crowd. The next song that came on was a slower love song. Austin looked at me with a sheepish grin. "Do you want to sacrifice your feet to begin stepped on, to being stepped on and take a dance, take a chance with me on the dance floor? I can guarantee you that I will step on you first." I laughed as I took his hand and we made our way to the middle of the crowd, swaying to the music. Austin wrapped his one arm around my waist and pulled me close. I could feel the butterflies in my stomach and a tingle in every sexual orifice of my body. We moved in perfect rhythm to the music, and he brushed his lips against my neck. I felt myself go weak in the knees, and I clung to him tighter. I looked up at Austin's face and into those amazing brown eyes, and then down to his waiting lips. The last thing I saw before I melted into his kiss was that adorable dimple. We kissed and swayed to the rest of the song and regretfully pulled apart as a new upbeat song began to play. The rest of the night became an exercise in futility to keep our hands to ourselves. We left the club after a few hours and made our way back to Austin's house. We barely got the front door closed before he began to ravage my lips and neck with kisses. Any self-doubt I had about my new body and the scars left behind were forgotten as we made passionate love. Austin's tender kisses and gentle tracing with his fingertips over my breasts made me realize that I was a whole new woman. That night was just the beginning of our love affair, and when Austin proposed to me 6 months later, there was no doubt in my mind that we had each healed in our own separate ways and were ready to face whatever came our way together. Okay, that's the end of that story. I hope you enjoyed it. I thought it was good. If you tuned in late, this is the Romance Program with volunteer Jeannie Oust for Sun Sounds. My next story is from True Romance magazine. It's called Bargain for Love. Here's the story. I love the day after Christmas even more than the holiday itself. As far as the gifts are concerned, I know the true meaning of Christmas, the importance of family and tradition, and the birth of Jesus. Trust me, I get it, and it means a lot to me. But all of these sales the next day, it's like a treasure hunt. As far as I'm concerned, it's better than Black Friday. So the morning after the big day, I loaded up the gifts I didn't want. Sorry, Aunt Faye, I've told you I don't wear turtlenecks, especially not with penguins on them. Wrapped a scarf around my neck and trudged out into the snow, ready for battle. I know I'm not the only post-holiday warrior. Things can get ugly at a 75% off sale. I was properly caffeinated, dressed for battle, and ready to rumble for marked down holiday merchandise. I drove to the store early, right after it opened. The parking lot was packed, and not surprisingly, the returns line was already snaking through the store. No problem, though, I was expecting it. So I got in line, walking to return my stuff, get store credit, and then scour the shelves for bargains. My heart was actually beating quickly just thinking about it. Pathetic, I know. I smiled at the guy who scooted in line behind me. I looked at the packages he held against his chest. "So take it you're not a fan of the Snuggie?" I asked. He rolled his eyes. "Oh, sure I am. Just not four of them. I'm hard to buy for, apparently." I laughed. "You must not have had hobbies or collections then."
He ran a hand through his mussed-up hair. He must have just gotten out of bed. He looked really cute, though, brown wavy hair and pale blue eyes. He frowned. I guess I don't have any hobbies these days. I used to run, but I don't have the time for that anymore. Work keeps me pretty busy. But how did you know? Simple, because you would have been returning novelty golf items if you were a golfer, or a 365 days of tennis calendar or something. Once people know you have a hobby or collection, you're toast. I had to send out an email informing my friends and family that I was no longer collecting unicorns, and in fact had stopped collecting them when I was 12. Once people know you collect something, forget it. You're doomed to get frogs or ducks or cat figurines for the rest of your life. He laughed. Good to know. I won't start collecting anything. I raised an eyebrow, feeling bold. And you must not have a girlfriend or a wife. He rubbed his stubby chin. Why do you say that? Because she would have volunteered to bring your stuff back for you so she could go shopping. He frowned a little. Actually, I am seeing someone, but she hates shopping. A woman who hates shopping? Weird, I said with a little bit of regret, because Mr. Snuggle was cute, like Snuggle under the Snuggle together kind of cute. I'm Joy, I held out my hand. I'm Landon, and I should have known better than to come here today, but I couldn't stand to look at these things for another minute. He looked around the store wearily. Oh, you picked the best day to come here. All those sales. In fact, I'm going to finish my Christmas shopping today. I crossed my arms, very satisfied with myself. I felt energized, ready to go. He scrunched his eyebrows together. What do you mean? Christmas is over. I nodded. True, but I haven't visited all my aunts and friends and their little kiddos yet, so they'll never know I'm scooping up little Christmas gifts today at a super bargain. I mean, what's the difference if I bought the bath and body set 2 weeks ago for $20 or if I buy it today for $5? He nodded appreciatively. I never thought of that. You're right. I have a bunch of people I haven't seen for the holidays yet and could pick a few gifts up for them. Where are these mythical bargains? I pointed to the back of the store. I'll show you myself after we return our stuff. I'll give you a crash course in Joy's Bargain Shopping 101 if you want. Okay, you're on, he said. I got my store credit for $53.78 and waited for Landon. Now, snuggle, free, and ready to roll. Okay, rule number one, you have to grab a cart, even if you think you're not going to buy much, because you never know what you're going to find. 1 year I found gourmet fondue pots for 90% off. Can you imagine if I had to go back for a cart? Someone else would have gotten them. His eyes widened. They mark things off 90%? Sometimes, if you've got some really good shopping karma going on, they were $3.90 each. I bought 10 of them, and half my Christmas shopping was done for the next year. Helps to have a lot of storage at home, by the way. I shook a cart loose from the front of the store. Now, if you're shopping on Black Friday, you better grab one of these in the parking lot, because chances are they're all being used. Black Friday, that's the day after Thanksgiving, right? He added. I grabbed his arm. You're kidding, right? A smile split his face. Yeah, I am. Even I have heard about Black Friday. Landon grabbed the cart and followed me. I feel like I should be writing this all down. I laughed. Really, I should write a book. Then I wouldn't have to bargain shop with all that money, right?
although I think I'd still bargain even if I were a billionaire. It's exciting to see what kind of deals I can score. Okay, back to business. Now, sometimes having a cart will slow you down, especially if the aisles are packed with other carts. So sometimes it's good to shop with a friend who can guard the cart while you squeeze through the crowds to grab your loot. Then you take turns. Shop with a buddy, he frowned. Now that might be a tough sell for the guys I know. I laughed and thought, wow, funny and cute. What a keeper, if not for the pesky girlfriend problem. We cruised back toward the seasonal section. Here's another good tip. If you see something you like, grab it. Don't think about it. You can always put it back. But if you walk away from it, chances are someone else will take it. Landon swallowed hard, and we stopped in front of the five aisles of marked-down holiday goodies. People were swarming the aisles, some already wheeling away overflowing carts. I'm scared, he said. I laughed. I won't let you get hurt. Who are you shopping for? He scratched his head, still scoping out the situation. I have a couple of dinner parties to go to, and I didn't buy anything for my Uncle Jerry yet, and I always like giving my nieces a gift here and there. Good. Look for ornaments or fancy holders for the wine bottles for those dinner parties, bath stuff or hair accessories for the gifts and for the girls, that is. And if you see solid red wrapping paper, grab it. You can use that for any occasion. He took a deep breath and nodded. Ready to go in? I asked. Ready. Oh, one more thing. What? Keep an eye on your cart. People will totally pluck the good stuff out if you're not looking, I warned. Come on. You're kidding. He gave me a funny look. I held up one hand, palm facing outward. Honest to God, now let's go. We pushed in with our carts, and I reached out and plucked a pair of fleece PJs from a shelf without stopping. We maneuvered our way into the front or the first aisle. Okay, here's the bath and body stuff. There are great gifts. These are great gifts for birthdays for the women in your life. Just hide it from your girlfriend so she doesn't know what you really paid. I grabbed the baskets filled with creams and soaps before Landon could register what I was saying. Move it or lose it, Landon. He plucked two baskets from the shelf and dropped them in his cart. I pointed behind him, and we've got cute little baskets of girls' hair supplies over here, perfect for your nieces. I handed him two and grabbed a few for myself. So how much will these be after the 75% off? He asked, looking at the $15 price tag, doing the mental math. Easy, $375, I quickly answered. If it's 75% off, divide the original price in half and then in half again. So 15 would be $375. 30 would be 75. 50% off is easy enough. And if you're lucky enough to find anything 90% off, just grab it. But if you really want to know how much it costs, just take a zero off the end of the price. A $50 item would be $5. He stood frozen, taking it all in. I guess you have done this a few times. I shrugged and handed him a stuffed cat holding a box of earrings, perfect for the nieces on Valentine's Day. Thanks, he said, setting it in his cart. Looks like aisle three has the entertaining supplies. You could find some stuff for your dinner parties over there. I led him over to aisle three and wondered if Landon thought I was a cheapskate. Maybe I shouldn't let major
data material or date material see this side of me so soon. But then again, I reminded myself, he's not on the market, so no worries. I took off my coat and tossed it in the cart. It was hard to maneuver in a tiny aisle. Plus, I was working up a sweat. We rolled our carts into the entertainment aisle, pushing past others, shoppers, nice and polite. No mall rage or anything, but you've got to be assertive. I saw a cute set of coasters, the kind you add your own photos to, and went to grab them. But someone snatched them off the shelf before I could get to them. Huh? That hardly ever happens to me. I looked up, a little ticked. I'd been wanting photo coasters. Landon held them up in triumph. My jaw dropped and I wagged a finger at him. You catch on quick. I have a good teacher. He handed them to me. I held my hands up. No way. Those are yours. Well done. One side of the mouth quirked up and he placed them in his cart. We made our way through the aisles, laughing and joking and scooping up bargains. After an hour of shopping, we headed for the checkout lines. My cart was overflowing with stuff, and Landon had a good pile in his. The lines were long to check out, but you've got to expect that kind of thing. I pulled out a granola bar and offered one to Landon. You got to be prepared for long lines, hunger, and dehydration on your shopping expeditions. He laughed. No, I'm good. I think I'm going to grab some lunch after this. Would you like to join me? I'd love to thank you for your on-the-spot bargain shopping education. I smiled and dropped my granola bar back in my purse. I'd love to. My total bill was only $68. Landon only had to fork over 42 smackaroos, and he checked the receipt 3 times to make sure it was right. We dropped our goodies in our cars and planned to meet at a restaurant down the street for lunch. I pulled my hair out of my efficient shopper's ponytail and dabbed on a little lip gloss. It figures that I'd meet a cute guy while I was scrounging for deals in comfortable but not cute clothes, no makeup, and a totally uninspired do. But, oh well, we were going to lunch, weren't we? Landon was waiting for me by the hostess station. So you don't think I'm a total nut? I asked him. It's kind of like a sport for me, really. I like to bring home my spoils and show them off to my mother when she visits. Sometimes I let her buy stuff from me. He laughed. You're not nuts. You're smart. Gotta do what you gotta do in this economy, right? Absolutely. I sell insurance. He let out a breath. I bartend while I'm finishing up my graduate degree, and let me tell you, the tips ain't what they used to be. I looked up into his beautiful blue eyes and suddenly felt a little shy. That whole shopping extravaganza had felt pretty intimate in the afterglow. Where do you bartend? Over at McAllister's. Oh, yeah, I know where that is. Never been there, though. Nope, you haven't, because I would have remembered you. Well, lunch is on me today. Joy, you saved me a bundle. From this day forth, I am a bargain hunter. I scanned the menu and checked out the 2 for $10 lunch specials. I pointed it out to London. That's a good deal. I'll give you that. But get whatever you want. I'm in the mood for a big juicy burger. We finished lunch, and I was sad for the day's adventure to come to an end. So are you going to show your girlfriend your shopping trophies or keep it a secret? I tried not to sound too put out. He blew out his breath. I guess I'll show her.
There's a whole discounted world out there for us to discover. Lucky girl, I said, and I meant it. Landon was a catch, just not my catch. Like the best bargain in the store that someone else snatched from under you. Worse, even, losing those photo coasters. I had a blast the next week visiting my cousin Tanya. Her three girls each got their very own bath and body set. They argued over who would take a bath first to use them. The girls always love your gifts. You're too generous, Tanya told me. I waved her off. If only she knew the three sets hadn't cost me as much as one set would have before Christmas. I had other relatives to visit and parties to attend that week after Christmas. I knew it. It was New Year's Eve, fun for everyone, but the holiday working shifts. Fun for everyone, but the holiday working stiffs like bartenders. I always got gussed up on New Year's Eve, even if I was working. I slipped on my silvery, sparkly tank top. I pulled my curly brown hair on top of my head. I finished my dangling rhinestone earrings. Hopefully my getup would inspire some serious tipping. The bar was hopping, but not as busy as it was years ago. My shift started at 7, and before I knew it, it was 11. I was bringing champagne out from our cooler, getting ready for the midnight toast, when someone called, "Joy!" I looked up, shocked to see Landon standing there. "Hey, you must have heard about our free midnight toast," he laughed. "No, but that's one good reason to be here." "Who'd you come with?" He shrugged. "No one. Where's the girlfriend?" I blurted out. "We broke up a few days ago. It really wasn't that serious anyway." I set down the bottles of champagne and wiped my hands. "I'm sorry to hear it. What happened?" He opened his mouth and then closed it. He shook his head. I held up a hand. "I'm sorry, it's none of my business." "So what can I get you?" "No, it's okay. Believe it or not, we got in a fight after our shopping expedition." My smile fell. "I'm so sorry," I said, holding my hand over my heart. "Why?" He shrugged. "Well, she's wicked jealous and didn't like that I spent the morning with another woman." He rolled his eyes, and she was being critical of the bargains I got. Thought it was cheap of me. So I told her she was a snob, and it sort of went downhill from there. I put my hands on my hips. "She sounds beastly." "I think you're right. It was a good move." I lifted one shoulder and grinned. "Thanks." I handed him his beer, but it was busy. It didn't bother him, though. He stayed at the bar, catching little bits of conversation with me. I passed out glasses of champagne. We counted down together and clinked our glasses. He reached across the bar and leaned toward me. "Is it okay if I give you a kiss?" I nodded. He brushed his lips against mine. "Hey, I didn't mention that I'm having a New Year's party. I'd love for you to come," I said. "After work tonight?" "No, next Saturday. I'm going to pick up all the discounted New Year's stuff tomorrow." He laughed. "Of course you are." Well, that made my tummy tumble. I gave him the information for the party and then had to deal with the crash of customers at the bar. Landon caught my eye over the crowd and waved good night. Well, that was a long week of waiting, but I picked up my super cheap supplies. I didn't have to wait long. Landon was the first one there. He looked gorgeous in a pale blue shirt. "Wow, you look gorgeous," he said. I twirled around in my purple party dress, 50% off. "Well done. I brought you something."
he said. You didn't have to. I took the gift. Photo coasters? How did you know? You must have spent a fortune on these, I teased. I did indeed. He came in and kind of wished I hadn't invited anyone else, but the crowd picked up and I had to play hostess. That was fun, he said, picking up a steamer that had fallen down. I'll get that tomorrow. You don't have to help me clean up. I flopped on the couch. He put his arm around me and smiled. So what's your New Year's resolution? I asked. To never pay full retail price again and to hang out with women smart enough to do the same. He leaned over and kissed me again, nearly knocking the breath out of me. So what's yours? He asked. To do a lot more than this, I said, kissing him back. What a bargain, right? Tons of fun and totally free. He laughed and pulled me closer, and we both kept our resolutions that year. And when it came time to pick out my diamond ring a year and a half later, he made sure to shop for the absolute best price. Okay, that's the end of that story, and that's going to do it for the romance show. This has been Volunteer Jeannie Yost for Sun Sounds. Have a great week. Take care. Bye-bye.

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Welcome to the Sun City News. My name is Vicki Duke, and I'm your volunteer broadcaster, bringing to you the news from the Sun City Independent, and I am coming to you from Sun Sounds of Arizona. Starting with the front page, the first article, Earth Day reminds residents to take care of the planet. Each year, Earth Day is a reminder to all that this is the only place humans have to live. I have grandchildren, said Thomas Fish, a Garden Club of Sun City member. I'd like to let them see the types of things I saw growing up. As things change on this planet, that they experience things and discover the environment with the same wonder I had when I was growing up. Fish said he remembers the first Earth Day celebration when he was a high school junior in 1970. He and a couple of classmates went to the local junior high and gave presentations to the younger students about the importance of keeping the planet environmentally clean. I've always been a proponent of protection of the environment, he said. My wife and I used to take students on backpacking trips to teach them about leave no trace camping. Now that we've retired in Arizona, we're focused on doing the best we can for our yard and our community here. The club recently visited Summer Winds Nursery at 6426 West Bell Road to learn how to take care of their yards during the summer, which fertilizer is the best to use, and the importance of water levels. Fish said it's important to treat our water resource like the valuable resource it is. The Colorado River supplies drinking water to nearly 40 million people, along with irrigation to more than 5.5 million acres. According to a 2023 study, the river lost more than 10 million gallons of water from 2000 to 2021. Lake Mead is seeing the same problem. Water is not the only challenge the government is facing right now. Pollution continues to spread. The Great Pacific Garbage Patch, for example, is now twice the size of Texas. Amy Esposito, Executive Director of Trees Matter, said one simple thing people can do to keep the environment clean is pick up trash on a hiking trail. She also challenged people to think about their consumption and if there's a way to be cleaner in their everyday life. I think there's a lot of different ways that we can really be a little more thoughtful in our daily lives. If you're looking for connection, which I think a lot of people are, just going out with a volunteer group and getting your hands a little dirty. Trees Matter is an Arizona nonprofit focused on fostering an increased tree canopy in the valley. Residents can volunteer with the group throughout the year. For us, trees are a component of the mission or the focus of Earth Day, as Esposito said. It's making sure that we're connected to nature because we're part of nature through our connection to trees. Trees bring so many things together. When you look at a tree and you celebrate our trees, a little bit more connected to our earth, we feel, to nature and what we're a part of. There are many small ways residents can contribute to the overall health of the planet. While Earth Day serves as a reminder to value the environment
It shouldn't be the only time people think about how their actions affect it. Appreciate it and do whatever you can to make sure you leave the planet to the next generation as good or in better shape than when you found it. The Garden Club of Sun City meets at 9 a.m. on the first Tuesday of every month in the Marinette Rec Center Auditorium on Union Hills Drive. The group is hosting its annual Green Thumb Derby on May 3rd. For more information about the club, go to gardenclubofsuncity.org. And that's the end of the article by Zev Black. The next front page article: new ADOT configuration for Loop 303 and 155th Avenue being considered. Tight diamond configuration rather than flyover ramps by Jennifer Jimenez. Arizona Department of Transportation officials are now looking at a new configuration for the Loop 303 connection to 155th Avenue. The original project showed northbound off and on ramps crossing over Loop 303 to connect with 155th Avenue on the north side using flyover ramps. However, this was just one possible design concept, and several Sun City West residents expressed concern over it. The design team has since chosen an alternative for a final tight diamond configuration, which is most commonly used on freeways. Loop 303 will be raised up over 155th Avenue instead of flyover ramps that rise over the freeway, said Madison Cole, ADOT Community Relations Project Manager. This will reduce the height and visual presentation north of Sun City West and reduce the complexity and cost of the interchange. Another major concern for residents who live adjacent to the area of the project is noise. According to Cole, ADOT is required by federal law to have noise analyses, which she said are always done during the final design because the project must be completed enough to model accurately. This is the reason those results cannot be shared yet. Within 500 to 900 feet of the freeway, we will present that in early 2027, once we have completed the 60% design and the noise analysis will be shared for public reviews, said Cole. The traffic interchange alternative study identified potential areas, according to Tricia Brown, ADOT Project Manager. Things considered when selecting a location include regional mobility and how each alternative would relieve the congestion on US 60 and 163rd Avenue. Traffic operations, environmental, engineering feasibility, social and economic impact, cost and design, and

Hill, who live adjacent to Loop 303 at this potential 155th Avenue change, discuss the plan. Directly behind both their backyards and several others along Las Brisas is where this potential change will go in at 155th Avenue. Wambach and other residents on this road did not receive any direct information on the project. However, ADOT officials said a comprehensive survey was available online, as well as various news releases and a presentation hosted by Maricopa Association of Governments. Not one person ever heard of this project on my street. Notice was totally ineffective to those totally impacted, said Wambach. Cole said 18,000 subscribers to Maricopa County projects received notification, and 1,563 people responded to the online survey, with more than 7,000 comments. The results showed the best outcome, and most widely supported by two-thirds, was the 155th Avenue option. The 155th option has the least visual impact from homes. The only locations with no impacts for Sun City West was the Litchfield Road alternative, and that would have had significant noise and visual impacts for Cordabella, receiving the least public support. When Cole was asked about the responses directly and how ADOT officials knew who responded, she said there was not a section on the survey to indicate which zip code these responses were coming from. However, without an indicator to say where the person was from, officials cannot know who was responding and chose the 155th Avenue option as the choice of Sun City West residents. The next design phase is set for early 2027, with construction expected to begin in 2028. Visit az.gov/projects/central-district-projects/ goodness. I bet if you just go to az.gov/projects, you can find what you're looking for. County officials continue voting center search for upcoming election. Vote center models mean fewer locations, by Jennifer Jimenez. Maricopa County is responsible for securing all vote center locations, and with the change from precinct-based voting to a vote center model, fewer locations exist. The model provides voters the opportunity to vote in any county, and officials have the ability to pull up a voter profile and print the ballot right at the venue. It helps us because the precinct-based voting, we had to have between 700 to 900 different polling locations. And if someone was at the wrong location and insisted on a ballot, they would cast a provisional ballot, and we would end up with more than 120 provisional ballots for each election, said Jennifer Lear, Maricopa County Deputy Elections Director for Communications. As a result, there are not as many polling locations. Lewer said when deciding where to put vote centers, officials made sure they are geographically spread out around the county, close to major freeways, bus lines, and major transport. Data was also used to figure out areas where more in-person voting takes place, and officials often rely on heat maps to find those focused areas.

0: We know in Sun City West, Sun City, and the Grand, there is a high number of people who enjoy voting in person and probably what they have done most of their lives. So finding adequate centers in those areas is a huge priority, she said. Luer said a small group of residents from Sun City West recently visited the tabulation facility and said upon returning they went to management to open the lines of communication and get a voting center back in the community. Luer said they talked about the needs in the area and officials wanted to help. When facilities reach out directly to the county to be a voting center, officials are on board. But certain requirements must be met, such as adequate parking, Americans with Disabilities Act accessibility, restrooms, and the room must be the right size to fit booths, tabulators, and staff. According to Luer, county officials remain in negotiations with the rec centers of Sun City. This is a critical area for us, and Maricopa County is going to find something and is actively seeking out places. We have a facility acquisition team who drive the streets where we need to fill a gap, said Luer. There will be between 250 to 260 voting centers across Maricopa County, according to Luer. Visit maricopa.vote or getinvolved.maricopa.vote to find a job as a poll worker. Annual Memorial Golf Tournament returns to Sun City. This is by Diana Grattinger. Golfers from Sun City and as far away as New Hampshire recently gathered at the Quail Run Golf Course for the 5th annual Stanley Liang Memorial Golf Tournament. The players raised $2,700 for Sunshine Services in Sun City, a group that assists residents with wheelchairs and other health-related items. To date, the tournament has raised more than $10,000. The tournament, which included more than 70 players, featured the usual tournament challenges like longest putt and most accurate drive, as well as memorable moments like stopping on hole number 4 shortly after teeing off to toast Stanley. The Liang family home is next to the fairway, and on hole 5, players had to use Stanley's specially designed putter to sink the ball in the cup. Stanley Liang, who passed away in 2020, and his wife Linda moved to Sun City in 2013 from West Lebanon, New Hampshire. As business owners in New Hampshire, they embraced the concept of community philanthropy and continued that tradition in Sun City. Stanley Liang loved golf, and although he never got a hole in one, he loved to golf in his orange knickers, matching hat, white shirt, and socks. The Langs were also known for their annual Beer and Beef Memorial Day festivities, where friends old and new gathered. The family has continued that tradition as part of the Memorial Golf Tournament. After the Lang family came up with the idea of the tournament, they decided all donations would go to Sunrise Services, which was formed in 1961 after area residents were appointed to the Sunshine Committee to help residents unable to pay their annual $40 RCSC dues, according to the organization's brochure. Four members of the former Sun City Civic Association, now the Sun City Homeowners Association, each contributed $40 to establish a fund for the Sunshine Committee. After learning that a Sun City resident had to rent a hospital bed for $35 for 1 month, the committee purchased three hospital beds, as well as second-hand equipment. In addition, Sun City residents donated items, and the first bed and wheelchair were loaned out in April 1962. In 1965, the Del Webb Company donated a building site and constructed the first Sunshine Building along Coggins Drive. It had $8,000 worth of equipment. Then in 1971, Del Webb again donated land and constructed a building at 9980 Santa Fe Drive, its current residence. Following the tournament, the beer and beef tradition continued with beef rounds sizzling on the grill and side dishes that included baked beans, salads, and more. There was even a table full of desserts nearby. And that's the end of that article. And to finish off the day, Readers Discuss My Friends by Frederick Bachman. This is by Susie Halleck Bannigan. Like Leonardo da Vinci's Mona Lisa, the painting in Frederick Bachman's novel, My Friends, is smaller than one imagines, giving its preeminence in the story. Like da Vinci, the artist who created the One of the Sea painting is controversial, and the painting is smaller in reality than in a buyer's imagination. The painting hangs behind a velvet rope and is surveyed by an unhappy lady draped in diamonds, with a face which has had so much plastic surgery that it looks like a sneaker that has been tied too tightly. Her husband has a watch the size of a turtle, and the tension between men who invest and women who photograph is established when the prodigious artist gives the painting to Louisa, because, after all, she is one of us. Louisa, who has never met an adult she trusts, is a graduate of foster homes who remembers a kitchen fridge covered with postcards of famous works of art. When Louisa saw this even tinier rendition of the One of the Sea, she thought it was the most beautiful thing she had ever touched. And so begins her adventure with one of the people, now grown, who had been a tiny figure at the end of the pier in the seaside landscape. That man, called Ted and Luis, forge both friendship and adventure in transporting the painting via a train ride, which will be lost both and found, and lead to the reader to definitions of art in the human experience as a fragile thing, a rebellion against eternity, the best way to know God, and humanity's only defense against death. And just perhaps one other thing which meets all the same definitions is friendship, human connection, and a sense of longing. Sue Bleckel, the Fairway Readers Discussion facilitator, asked the group whether they had ever experienced a friendship group, and most had. Perhaps the closest to Bachman's group in the novel was described by Maureen Kelly Opper, who was a member of a middle school group called the Irish Mafia. Though groups are seen as relevant and important in adolescent development, Deanna Baird belongs to a redhead group, and Stephanie Cullen said when she reunites with a group formed in her youth, it's as though no time has passed at all. Fairway Readers President Tom Hogsby said the April selection of Bachman's book was relevant to the group because of friendships formed among group members who welcome an open forum and help us see the text from different angles. Fairway Readers meets at 1 p.m. on the second Friday of every month at the Fairway Rec Center. May's selection is The City and Its Uncertain Walls by Haruki Murakami, which also begins with teenagers in a search for a relationship. It helps to have read the book, but that isn't a requirement to join. RSC cardholders are welcome. And this article, again, was by Susie Halleck-Bannigan, special to the Independent News Media. I want to thank you so much for listening to my show, The Sun City News. Again, my name is Vicki Duke, and I am coming to you from Sun Sounds of Arizona.
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Hello and welcome to Nice News. This is a broadcast about some unusual topics. I'm Joyce Vesper, your Sun Sounds of Arizona volunteer broadcaster. On Nice News, we cover topics from all over the world on many different subjects. The program provides a timeout from the daily news that doesn't always cover the happiest of information. So please, give us a listen. Who knows what might give you a smile or make you laugh or even pique your interest, such as this article. Astronauts successfully mine meteorites in space station and yield precious metals in the breakthrough. NASA astronaut Michael Hopkins has recently embarked on an exciting journey aboard the International Space Station, known as ISS, and he's exploring the wonders of space resource utilization. His work, which involves extracting precious metals from meteorite samples, showcases the incredible potential of microbe mining in the vastness of space. Just last week, we celebrated the innovative research in Austria, where scientists are investigating the remarkable abilities of fungi to extract valuable metals from electronic waste. Continuing upon this theme of sustainability and resourcefulness, Hopkins has taken it a step further by conducting experiments that focus on microbe meteorite mining. This research aims to uncover the treasure embedded in chondrite meteorites, which hold promise for a variety of valuable minerals. The fascinating process behind this mining is rooted in the cosmos itself, where all elements are born in the heart of stars and scattered across planets during celestial events. With humanity venturing further into space, the quest to harvest materials from meteorites and lunar dust becomes increasingly relevant, potentially offering a more economical alternative to transporting resources from Earth. Collaborating with researchers from Cornell and Edinburgh University, Hopkins and his team have shared their findings in a recent publication. The experiment utilized both bacteria and fungi to successfully extract platinum and palladium, two metals vital for the advancement of space technology, from asteroids. These microorganisms produce carboxylic acid that bonds with minerals, allowing them to be easily released when placed in liquid solution. Remarkably, the microgravity environment aboard the ISS enhanced the capabilities of the fungus Penicillium simplicium, allowing for more effective extraction of these precious metals compared to similar experiments that have been conducted on Earth. As Rosa Santomartina, a professor at Cornell and lead author of the study, noted, the extraction rate changes a lot depending on the metal that you are considering, and also depending on the microbe and the gravity condition. This highlights the unique advantages of space for scientific exploration and innovation. While non-biological leaching methods were less effective in microgravity, the success of bio-leaching opens up new adventures and avenues for resource extraction in space. The future of asteroid mining is bright when compared, like TransAustra paving the way for innovative technologies that aim to capture valuable elements from celestial bodies. Their strategies include using sunlight to melt and recover materials from asteroids and developing systems to collect micrometeorites or space debris for processing. The remarkable research not only showcases the potential for sustainable practices in space exploration, but also emphasizes the importance of collaboration and innovation in tackling such challenges. We look forward to witnessing how these pioneering efforts will shape the future of resource utilization beyond our planet Earth. This article, Astronauts Successfully Mine Meteorites in Space Station and Yield Precious Metals in Breakthrough. Our next article, Blind Man Wearing Smart Glasses Runs Marathon with Support from Hundreds of Virtual Helpers. In a wonderful celebration of determination and technology, Clark Reynolds participated in the Brighton Marathon, joining over 14,000 enthusiastic runners.
More than just completing the challenging 26.2-mile course, Clark made history by becoming the first blind individual to run a full marathon with the innovative assistance of volunteers guiding him through smart glasses. Clark, a resident of Portsmouth, wore specifically designed Ray-Ban Meta Wayfarers smart glasses equipped with a camera that connects to the Be My Eyes app. This remarkable AI tool allows volunteers from around the globe to see through his eyes via a smart device or laptop. As a talented Braille artist and children's author known as Mr. Dot, he completed the marathon in an inspiring time of just under 6 hours and 20 minutes. After crossing the finish line, a jubilant Clark exclaimed, "I'm absolutely over the moon. We did it." He shared that his mission was to push the limits of what technology can offer to individuals with visual impairment. In addition to his personal achievement, Clark raised over $3,500 for Fight for Sight, a nonprofit organization dedicated to funding vital research on vision loss in the United Kingdom. Clark has been living with retinosis pigmentosa, a condition that has left him with only 5% of his vision, which he describes as like looking underwater. A seasoned runner, he had previously completed the London Marathon with the help of a guide. This time, he was supported by a selection of virtual volunteers and Alistair Ratcliffe, a trained guide runner who was there to assist him whenever he needed it. The Be My Eyes app connects blind and low vision users with volunteers worldwide. Before the marathon, Clark ensured that his volunteers were well prepared and briefed so he could rely on familiar faces for support throughout his training and the event itself. They guided him every step of the way, demonstrating a beautiful sense of community. Clark expressed his gratitude, saying, "I love the idea that up to 300 people from all over the world, from Croydon to Kansas and Belfast to Bahrain, helped me to achieve it." He emphasized the incredible potential of this technology for people with sight loss, highlighting the new opportunities it creates and the growing number of users who benefit daily. Although the technology was not flawless, with occasional connectivity issues due to the event's size, Alistair Ratcliffe stepped in to provide guidance during those brief moments. As Clark crossed the finish line, volunteer Julie Sutton from Be My Eyes was there to present him with his medal, which he graciously dedicated to Ratcliffe. Clark extended his heartfelt thanks to Alistair and all the wonderful volunteers who supported him throughout the journey, stating, "They've really kept me going on this incredible journey. It's been one of the best experiences of my life." While Clark's achievement is a remarkable personal milestone, he hopes it will also have a broader impact. "By running a marathon and using the tech in a way that hasn't been done before, I have raised awareness and sparked so many conversations which I hope will help to challenge society's ideas about what blind people can do." Eleanor Southwood, Fight for Sight's Director of Impact and External Affairs, expressed pride in Clark's extraordinary accomplishments, stating, "We are so grateful to him for his support and to everyone who has so generously sponsored him." Though the marathon has come to an end, Clark's fundraising efforts continue. Those inspired by his journey can still contribute by visiting the fundraising page. This article, Blind Man Wearing Smart Glasses Runs Marathon with Support from Hundreds of Virtual Helpers. Our next article is by Sarah Kuta. One of the America's West most iconic birds is attempting to mate near a dangerous airport. Could robo-birds help save them? Scientists are enlisting robots to help conserve one of the most beloved birds in the American West. At Grand Teton National Park in Wyoming, experts have deployed two dancing robotic birds meant to replicate the elaborate courtship displays of the male garter-sedged grouse. They hope that boogieing decoys will attract amorous bachelors to a new, safer mating dance site known as a lek, located inside the park. If all goes as planned, the mechanical birds will lure the males away from their usual lek at the end of the runway at Jackson Hole Airport, the only commercial airport located within bounds of a national park.
Males have been flocking to the wide, flat airport lek every spring since at least 1945. But with air traffic increasing, the site has become hazardous to the birds. Between 1990 and 2013, 32 greater sage grouse were killed by planes near the runway. Shifting bird activity away from the runway is an important outcome for both wildlife conservation and public safety. Officials have been encouraging males to relocate to a 100-acre reclaimed homestead known as the McBride Site. It's situated between the airport and the National Elk Refuge, where many of the birds spend their summer. And they hope that the birds will not only perform their courtship rituals there in the spring, but also build their nests and rear their young there during the summer. However, none of the challenges with restoration is that even when you create great habitat, wildlife doesn't always show up right away. Last year, officials tried using 400 handmade papier-mâché decoys to attract males to the site, but the project was a flop. Within 2 weeks of their installation, the replicas had been destroyed by rain, elk, or coyotes. This year, officials are trying a sturdier approach. To develop robotic birds, Grand Teton National Park teamed up with the Teton Raptor Center and the Jackson Hole High School Robo Bronx Robotics Team, among other partners. They installed the decoys at the McBride site in late March in anticipation of the birds' annual spring mating season, which can run through May. The high-tech birds sit on stakes, and they run on solar-powered car batteries. They're made from custom plastic shells, 3D-printed heads, foam from HelloFresh meal kits, fuzzy TJ Maxx blankets, and real feathers provided by the Wyoming Game and Fish Department. It's a kind of a Frankenberg, Gary Duquette, who coaches the high school robotics team, says. The robo birds are programmed to dance every morning from 5 to 9 a.m. to the tune of recorded bird calls, which are played from speakers camouflaged as rocks. The animatronic decoys perform choreography that's meant to mimic the eye-catching shows real males put on to impress the females. They kind of do a turn, turn, turn, then they do their wing, wing, wing, Duquette says. Only time will tell if the robot's stationary decoys and recorded bird calls successfully attract the birds to the McBride site this spring and beyond. Officials say it will probably take a few years to know whether they have permanently relocated. It's a long-term play, Brian Bedrosian, conservation director for the Teton Raptor Center, said. Greater sage grouse, which are roughly the size of chickens and the largest grouse species in the Americas, were once abundant on the sagebrush steppe of western United States and Canada. However, the species has suffered in recent decades, primarily due to human activity. The population appears to be shrinking because of the habitat loss, climate change, noise pollution, and other distributions, especially near the leks. In Jackson Hole, the population has largely declined in recent years from 180 males in 2015 to only 40 in 2019. However, the birds appeared to rebound in 23 when officials counted 90 males. The total in 2025 was 88 males per the Jackson Hole News and Guides, McIntosh, and this year's count is slated to begin very shortly. The number of grouse visiting the Jackson Hole Airport lek has also decreased over time. Last spring, there were 3 males that showed up to strut their stuff near the runway, but officials aren't sure whether the birds are dying or simply relocating to other 7 leks in the region. This article by Sarah Kuta, one of the American's West most iconic birds, is attempting to mate near a dangerous airport. Could robo-birds help save them? Rebecca Brandis writes, eco artist creates optical illusions by painting trash that she collects in national parks.
Our human footprint on national parks is undeniable. A crushed can littering the ground in Denali, a lone flip-flop left behind in Zion. Trash sullies these sites of natural beauty, but eco-artist Mariah Redding has found a way to merge the two and promote mindfulness about our environmental impact. At public lands across the country, she collects pieces of debris and paints landscapes on them, then photographs the makeshift canvases against their references and creating the illusion that the garbage is part of the scenery. It's an approachable way to discuss pollution and climate change and kind of bring the soul into it. The ongoing series is a reflection of limited waste ethos she's adopted in her larger body of work. I started to see the amount of trash that I accumulated as an artist and being so inspired by landscapes and the environment. It didn't just really make sense or sit well with me that I was contributing to landfills with my art. She started with her own trash. She gathered broken paintbrushes and empty paint tubes, arranging them together in a sculpture, and painted it. Her work involving national parks began in 2016, the centennial of the National Park Service. Redding had gotten a job teaching art in California and planned a cross-country road trip from her native Maine to her new locale. Stopping at the parks along the way, she collected detritus that was representative of what she had found, buoys and fishing nets in Arcadia, for example, and labeled individual trash bags with names of the parks. The idea for the optical illusion element came to her during the summer of 2017. That's when she lived and volunteered at Guadalupe National Park in western Texas. A trucking route goes through the park, so random car parts often end up strewn about it, and inspiration struck when she came upon a cracked hubcap. The ridge of the crack was so similar to the mountain range skyline, I was like, oh my gosh, this is wild. So that was the first piece where I thought the item itself could kind of speak for the larger landscape around it. She's now visited nearly 40 national parks, not including state and community parks, and has completed artist-in-residence programs at Zion, Acadia, Glacier, and Denali. She's also worked as a park ranger. Redding enjoys painting the debris en plein air, referencing the scenery in real time. But when the weather or timing necessitates it, she'll take a photo of the setting and bring her found canvases at home. The latter method allows for more detail in her painting, though photographing the piece in the place where she originally picked it up can be trickier. Max is like the seven hikes where I've had the trash and gone outside and the lighting isn't quite right or the clouds come in and it doesn't quite align. But I've also been kind of open to it if it doesn't fit perfectly. That's okay because that shows the cycles of the day and the year and kind of the movement of these landscapes around us. Redding said she hopes people who engage with her work walk away with a deeper understanding of our impact on the natural world, something she believes art is uniquely positioned to deliver, more so than esoteric studies or doom and gloom headlines. Art is such a powerful tool, it really shows passion, she said, adding, we are so bombarded with change and disruption, and it's just kind of chaotic right now. It's hard to latch onto the news or stay up to date with scientific findings. So, I feel like art has a lot of power in allowing people to grasp those concepts in tangible ways and maybe even more approachable ways. Her intention isn't to highlight the negative effect we can have, but rather the positive. Many hands make light work, and small changes in our everyday lives can make the world more beautiful, she said, sharing that one of her favorite books as a kid was Miss Rumphius by Barbara Cooney. The illustrated story is about a woman whose artist grandfather told her when she was a child that she must find a way to make the world more beautiful. So she ends up spreading lupine seeds around her home, and every year in June there's a beautiful cascade of purple and pink and blue flowers. That's her way of making the world more beautiful, said Redding. I've taken it to heart. What is a small way that I can make the world more beautiful? And I hope that by seeing my work, other people can find their ways of making the world more beautiful, too.
This article by Rebecca Brandis, Eco Artist Creates Optical Illusions by Painting Trash She Collects in the National Parks. Innovative trial for bowel cancer results in zero relapses for patients after 33 months. Exciting advancements in the treatment of bowel cancer are shining a new, hopeful light on patient outcomes thanks to the promising shift in therapeutic approach. Researchers have uncovered that a slight modification in the treatment protocol has led to significant improvement in survival rates nearly 3 years post-surgery. In a groundbreaking clinical trial called NeoPrism CRC, conducted by a dedicated team from the University College of London and UCL Hospital, patients with stage 2 and 3 bowel cancer received a brief course of the immunotherapy drug pembrolizumab before their surgery. This innovative approach contrasts with traditional methods of chemotherapy following surgery. The results have been tremendously encouraging, with 59% of participants showing no sign of the disease after treatment and surgery. Fast forward 33 months later, the news is even more uplifting. None of these patients have experienced a recurrence of their cancer. This includes not only those who were initially disease-free after treatment, but also individuals who had small remaining tumor traces which did not grow or spread during the follow-up. Dr. K. Keen Hsu, chief investigator of trials from the UCL Cancer Institute, expressed her enthusiasm, stating, "Seeing that no patient has experienced a cancer recurrence almost 3 years of follow-up is extremely encouraging. This finding reinforces the potential of the medication as a safe and effective treatment option for high-risk bowel cancer patients. Traditionally, about 25% of patients who undergo standard surgery followed by chemo might experience a relapse within 3 years. However, this study suggests that a short course of immunotherapy prior to surgery may offer a more durable solution for those facing high-risk bowel cancer. In addition to survival rates, researchers are diving deeper into the understanding the effectiveness of the treatment. They analyzed blood samples and created personalized tests to swiftly determine whether patients are responding to the treatment and if any cancer remains in the bloodstream. Dr. Hsu highlighted the excitement surrounding the development when she said, "What is particularly exciting is that we now may be able to predict who will respond to the treatment using personalized blood tests and immune profiling. The advancement paves the way for a tailored approach to cancer treatment, allowing clinicians to identify patients who may require less therapy and those who might benefit from additional support." Bowel cancer, the fourth most common cancer in the UK, affects around 44,000 people annually. In the United States, it ranks third among cancer diagnoses and is the second leading cause of cancer-related death for men and women. Early detection remains crucial, as the prognosis is significantly better for patients diagnosed at earlier stages. The NeoPrism CRC trial involved 32 patients with stage 2 and 3 bowel cancers, all possessing a specific genetic profile found in approximately 10 to 15% of bowel cancer patients across 5 UK hospitals. They were treated with the drug for up to 9 weeks before their surgery, marking the departure from the conventional approach, which typically involves surgery followed by chemotherapy. Yanrong Zhang, a clinical PhD student at UCL Cancer Institute and the first author of the recent findings, expressed the team's joy in closely monitoring patients with personalized blood tests. When tumor DNA disappeared from the blood, patients were much more likely to have no cancer remaining, and this matched the long-term results we are now seeing. Additionally, immune profiling of tumor tissues before treatment initiation could help predict responses, potentially guiding treatment decisions more effectively. As we celebrate this remarkable advance, stories from patients like 73-year-old Christopher Burston serve as a testament to the impact of the research. 3 years post-treatment, he has turned his regular activities and feels fortunate to be thriving. "The recovery went fine. I didn't have any problems. And since then, I've been feeling pretty much back to normal," he shared.
These groundbreaking trial results not only inspire hope, but also highlight the ongoing commitment to improving cancer care. Let's share this uplifting news and continue to support the remarkable advancements in cancer research that bring hope to countless patients and their families. This article, Innovative Trial for Bowel Cancer, results in zero relapses for patients after 33 months. We're coming to the conclusion of Nice News for today, and I'd like to leave you with this quote from George Takei. Pioneering is never done in front of cheerleaders urging on a roaring grandstand of popular approval. George Takei. I hope you've enjoyed today's articles. Please join us again next time when we cover some very unusual topics on Nice News. This has been Joyce Vesper, your volunteer broadcaster for Sun Sounds of Arizona, a radio reading service. Be healthy, everyone. Stay well. Be happy. Bye.

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1: Volunteer Mary Ellen Stepanek is including Sunsounds in her estate planning. Here's why.
2: During her final years, my mother developed macular degeneration. 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
1: If you would like to join Mary Ellen in including Sunsounds in your estate plans, please contact Planned Giving at 480-774-8300. That's 480-774-8300.

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1: Welcome to the Arizona Traveler. My name is Vicki Duke, and I'm your volunteer broadcaster, bringing to you a series of articles from Travel and Leisure magazine, and I am coming to you from Sun Sounds of Arizona. We will be starting the May edition. 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Mérida, Mexico, the Hotel Sevilla. Once a 16th century manor with original stonework juxtaposed by slick concrete, Hotel Sevilla transported me back in time. One block from Mérida's lush central square, the 21-room hotel by Trendy Mexican Hospitality Collection, Grupo Habitat, invites guests to linger. I spent my first morning by the pool, a geometric showpiece sunken into a courtyard and framed by thick weathered walls that keep the outdoor area shaded all day. Then I moved along to the spa's hydrotherapy circuit, which passes from a handsome sauna to a cold plunge in a light-filled grotto. It all felt like a memory pulled from a conquistador's diary. After an elegant lunch at the hotel's bistro, headlined by a bright gazpacho with melon and house ricotta, I slipped out to explore Plaza Grande just next door. And this is from David Shortell. Next we have Puglia, Italy. Vista Ostuni. The opening of Vista Ostuni, which was a tobacco sorting factory in its past life, marks a turning point for hospitality in Puglia. It is one of the first hotels in the area that's not crammed into an old city center or a farmhouse-style masseria. Instead, this 28-room resort in the whitewashed village of Ostuni sprawls across five stories with soaring cross-vault ceilings, cane furniture, and a retro seaside palette of persimmon, ultramarine, and sage. The colonnaded, cloister-like lobby leads out to the Adriatic Sea. Puglian bites shine at Bianca Bistrot, and three pools plus a violet tile spa round out the experience. And yet, my preferred indulgence was an aperitivo hour gin and tonic infused with local rigatelli peppers served at the rooftop bar. And that is from Nicole Trelevis. Next, in New York City, we have the Waldorf Astoria, New York. Manhattan has its fair share of historic hotels, where in decades past, society wore black tie to swish galas. That old school magic still exists at the Waldorf Astoria, New York, which shines anew on Park Avenue after an 8-year closure and $2 billion glow-up. The 1931 Art Deco monolith welcomes guests with sculptor Nina Samuelson's Spirit of Achievement statue, crowning the main entrance, and an attentive staff kitted out in blue velvet blazers and sequin dresses. The generously sized rooms with marble bathrooms and fret linens feel sequestered from the public space, if a bit corporate. Expect to see New Yorkers and travelers sipping cocktails at the Peacock Alley Lounge, touring the elaborate Grand Ballroom, and snapping photos of the hotel's famed Golden Clock, commissioned by Queen Victoria for the 1893 World's Fair. When I visited for Travel and Leisure's shoot with fashion designer Anine Bing, we lingered at longtime resident Cole Porter's piano, nicknamed High Society. A pianist comes to play it regularly, serenading newcomers and old fans alike. The Placencia Belize, Itzana. There is a palpable harmony between elegant interiors and the coastal landscape at the 60-key Itzana Resort and Residences, officially completed in November 2025 with the debut of its private island accommodation, Coral Cay, or Key, however. Many suites and villas sprawl right onto the beach. Gardens and pools connect guest rooms, and the restaurant Limonilla opens onto a patio that's perfect for sampling ceviche and fish tacos. But perhaps the best part of this respite is its proximity to the country's lush rainforests, ancient Mayan ruins, and sprawling coral leaf system. And that's from Asa Canty. South Lungwa National Park in Zambia, Chichele Presidential. While on an evening game drive, I watched a pride of 11 lions hunt a cluster of impalas. As flashes of lightning revealed the action in front of us, I realized just how worthwhile the 24-hour journey from the U.S. to Zambia really was. I stayed at Chichele Presidential, a recently restored lodge overlooking the Lungwa Valley in South Lungwa National Park. The terracotta facade, earth-toned interiors, and massive glass doors in each of the 10 suites reflects the area's seemingly endless savanna and floodplains. Meals, much like the safari experience itself, are filled with delightful surprises. Sundowners and snacks unexpectedly appeared beside a river packed with hippos. Mid-morning breaks brought house-made cookies paired with hot tea. And while there is an infinity pool and spa, it's the twice-daily game drives and walking safaris that are at the heart of a stay here. After all, South Lungwa has one of the highest concentrations of leopards in all of Africa. That was from Alicia Prakash. Istanbul is next. Ali Istanbul, Turkey's most populous city, has many great hotels, but this splashy spot proves a newcomer can still make its mark. The 99-room Ali Istanbul sits along the Golden Horn, the harbor off the Bosporus that was once the beating heart of the Ottoman Empire. The hotel's towering stone walls date back more than 500 years, but its interiors are thoroughly of the times, with handmade kilim rugs and in many suites and villas, copper-clad bathtubs. Visitors are flush with options, whether choosing a poolside lounger at the Ali Swim Club, open only to members and guests, or reserving a table at any of the 5 restaurants. My top spots to dine: the red velvet-clad Mondaine de Pariso, a cabaret-style dinner theater. And taste: with an open kitchen and just 18 seats. Essential to any stay is a full day at Well Plus, a 43,000 square foot spa combining

Evgar. I spotted my first feline before I checked in, and I wasn't surprised given this 21-acre resort is so close to the Bandhavgarh Tiger Reserve, which is home to around 150 Bengal tigers. The Oberoi Vindhyavalis Wildlife Resort Bandhavgarh feels like an African safari lodge. Many of its 21 rooms have tented roofs and either private gardens or small pools. But Indian touches shine through. The cocktails are inspired by characters from Rudyard Kipling's Jungle Book, which is famously set in the central Indian state of Madhya Pradesh. It's a 4-hour drive from Jabalpur Airport, but my time in the car melted away after an Ayurvedic massage at the spa. I didn't come for the creature comforts, though, just the creatures. The bushwalks and game drives got me all too close to the striped cats. My most memorable sighting was from an SUV where I sipped my French press coffee while a tigress idled in a pool 300 feet away. I was even surrounded by tigers when I returned to the hotel. They were embossed on brass dinner plates at the restaurant, which serves a rotating selection of thin crust pizzas. And that was from Prasad Ramamurthy. The Dolomites, Italy is next. Amon Rosa Alpina. Ever since the Rosa Alpina opened nearly a century ago, it has been synonymous with the legendary hospitality of the family who owns it, the Pazzinis. So it came as a surprise when the beloved retreat, once a village parish house, announced a partnership with the luxury brand Amon. Following a down-to-the-studs renovation, the 51-room hotel mastered a complex contradiction, a cozy alpine heritage living on through a grand contemporary lens. The vision of acclaimed designer Jean-Michel Gathy is beautifully rendered in El Salado, the sleek lobby bar, with its regional touches like wool wall hangings, soaring floor-to-ceiling rest windows, and 5 fireplaces. While there are now 4 restaurants, a 65-foot outdoor infinity pool, and an 18,000 square foot spa equipped with a hydrotherapy circuit, some things never change. Come evening, Mauro Rinaldo, the Alpina's pianist of 25 years, taps a tune while the Pazzinis mingle with guests dining on some of the area's finest pizzas. Almost every inch of the building may have been transformed, but the family's hospitality, warm and generous, remains. From Kelly Manley. Marrakesh, from Jane Rumi. In Arabic, the word Jinain means garden or paradise, and Jinain Rumi, a 12-room guest house on the edge of the city's Palmeray, a palm tree-lined oasis planted in the 11th century, is indeed a kind of botanical haven. To stay there, surrounded by diverse flora, like pistachio trees and bushes of bougainvillea, is to surrender to the lush environment, to simply do nothing but look. The former 1960s residence was recently renovated by a Dutch couple with a lifelong passion for art. The duo's impeccable taste is everywhere, in the mix of contemporary photographs and paintings, the carved wood ceilings and handmade textiles, the vibrant colors found around every corner,

0: I stayed in the property's private villa style annex and spent a sublime 2 days swimming and reading in my own pool, wandering the grounds and enjoying simple yet bountiful meals, including a delightful fish tagine and mezze spread with a bright tomato salad, served anywhere I chose. In just a short time, it felt as if this effortless, art-filled estate was my home, if only for the weekend, by Elizabeth Cantrell. Greater Kruger National Park in South Africa is next. Messiah's Camp. When designing the newest Royal Portfolio property in Thornybush Nature Reserve, co-owner Liz Biden disregarded everything she knew about a typical safari stay. For Messiah's Camp, the brand's fourth lodge in the reserve, she eschewed khaki beige and dark earth tones for dusky pink canvas and vibrant interiors like magenta couches, striped walls, and electric yellow tables. All six tents, which each span about 2,500 square feet, have expansive decks, heated pools, and no shortage of creative details. Like East African style wooden doors and Moroccan vases. Just outside the camp itself, Kruger, one of the continent's largest national parks, is known for its density of wildlife. In my meaningful 2 day stay, I saw lionesses indulging on a zebra carcass, a 5-month-old rhino, a young elephant who joined my group's gin and tonic sundowners, and on the last morning, a striking leopard. By Heather Richardson. And Paris is next. This 58-room hotel in the 7th arrondissement isn't for first-time visitors to the City of Light. It's nowhere near the Louvre, the Eiffel Tower, or the Champs-Élysées. Instead, the brutalist building with homey interiors by design studio Roman and Williams invites guests to be part of the community in the northwest corner of the city. I relished my morning routine at La Foundation, reading magazines on the window front love seat in my room, sipping a cappuccino at Brasserie La Base, the hotel street level cafe, and popping out to buy pâté de champagne from a man in his dachshund in the market next door. I spent apple time at the 4-story gym, climbing the rock wall, and soaking in the hammam. And when I ate at the fine dining restaurant, the only chatter I heard around me was in French. Rather a pleasant accompaniment to a meal of charred langoustines and tart tatin with Roscoff onions. And this is from Maya Levine. Big Sky, Montana, the one and only Moonlight Basin. A palpable aura of exclusivity defines the one and only brand's much-anticipated U.S. debut. On arrival, I was whisked by my host. Every guest is paired with an on-call butler by ATV to my 1,000-square-foot cabin. There are 18 accommodations that match this one, clad in glass and blackened wood, with several fireplaces and floor-to-ceiling windows, plus a few larger homes and 73 guest rooms and suites spread across the three main lodges. While the 240-acre property is billed as a year-round playground, evident in its multiple pools and hot tubs, tennis court, and 3 restaurants, it shines brightest in winter. The resort's private heated gondola took me directly to the mountains of Big Sky, where I explored the vast, uncrowded terrain from my snowboard. From the stainless steel hot tub on my private deck, watching as the sun set over the Spanish peaks, it was easy to understand the appeal for anyone fortunate enough to get in. And that's from Denny Lee. Menorca, Spain is next. Vestige San Ermita. I lost cell service somewhere between the airport and the winding road up to Vestige San Ermita. But that's precisely the point of this off-grid hideaway. The 18th century finca occupies a 2,000-acre estate where the hotel produces its own water and electricity, and much of what landed on my plate at Brisa, the restaurant. At dinner, executive chef Joan Begur showcased estate-grown produce in dishes like umami-rich langoustine ravioli in cream sauce and a mushroom carpaccio. Within the 10 rooms, wooden beams and centuries-old doors coexist with rainfall showers. The hotel's buggy whisk guests to wild Caldera Beach. But I opted to lounge at the infinity pool, which I often had all to myself. Gazing south across the island's untouched interior, I was constantly reminded that the lack of development on Menorca, which has been a UNESCO Biosphere Reserve since 1993, has become its greatest luxury. Hamilton Island in Australia is next. The Sundays. For the first time in nearly two decades, a new hotel has arrived on Hamilton Island, the most accessible island in the Whitsundays, where Australians come to explore the scatter of 74 coral-fringed keys within the Great Barrier Reef. The Sundays is designed for families. Suites at the 59-room property are generously sized, blackout blinds safeguard nap schedules, and the kitchenette is stocked with Aussie treats to tide everyone over. One evening, I wandered to the main deck area to find pajama-clad children watching Moana during the moonlight movie session, while parents hovered nearby with cocktails in hand. Cat's Eye Pool Club, led by celebrated Australian chef Josh Nyland and his wife and business partner Julie, added to the fun with build-your-own flatbreads. Factor in direct access to the Great Barrier Reef, seamless airport transfers, and near-perfect weather, and you've got a property that nails the elusive sweet spot. Elevated, yet relaxed enough for every generation. And the next is a vessel, the Oceania Allura. The newest vessel from T&L reader favorite Oceania Cruises is a study in excellence without excess. Sailing aboard the 610-cabin ship through the Adriatic Sea last summer, my day started with an espresso at the gorgeous barista's coffee shop before I spent hours on the sports deck whacking a pickleball around and lounging by the pool. In the evening, I'd stop for a gin martini at Martini's, go figure, before hitting one of Allura's excellent restaurants. Whether the Parisian-inspired Jacques lobster thermidor, scallops in a morel mushroom sauce, or Polo Grill, Big steaks, a classic Caesar salad. Of course, a ship is only as good as where it takes you. We go to probably twice as many unique ports of call and have twice as many itineraries as our competitors, says Nathan Hickman, Oceania's chief commercial officer. A sea kayaking trip around the walls of Dubrovnik was a particular highlight of my Trieste, Italy to Athens itinerary, including a snorkeling stop at a secluded cave. The special sauce, though, is that Oceania trips are sometimes available for less than $500 per person a day. A remarkable value considering the cost of luxury hotels in Europe's high season. So 7-day cruises run from $3,000. And that was from Paul Brady. Unfortunately, we've run out of time. I want to thank you so much for listening to my show, The Arizona Traveler. Again, my name is Vicki Duke, and I am coming to you from Sun Sounds of Arizona.
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1: 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I am Cherise Stevens, a volunteer reader for Sun Sounds of Arizona. Today, I am reading articles from the Fall-Winter 2025 issue of Essence Magazine. Some of the articles I will be reading are The Business of Being Drewski. From social media platforms to sold-out stages, the comedy master pushed open his own doors, and 27 million fans followed him. Permission Revoked. Why You Don't Need Permission to Live Boldly. And Power Players. The Business of Being Drewski. From viral skits to sold-out stages, this creative is proving that betting on yourself pays off. By Kimberly Wilson. When I hear about someone's backstory, I can usually pinpoint the twist in their origin might be. The moment in time when someone who may have started out good takes a turn toward darkness. It could be an incident or even an internal reflection that puts the person on a journey toward mayhem and, in some cases, destruction. In movies, we saw this with Killmonger in Black Panther and with Harvey Dent in The Dark Knight. Is real life ever that dramatic? Perhaps not. But one can still see clear representations of how such situations play out. Then, there are those who confront similar harsh experiences, yet manage to stay on the path of light, and even draw lessons from their hardships to make future audiences laugh. For comedian and internet personality Drew DeBordis, aka Drewski, I imagine his turn toward darkness could have begun with his high school teacher's words, sitting in class next to a star athlete destined for Division I football. The future comedy mogul listened as his teacher publicly humiliated him in front of his peers. "Don't sit next to Drew," she announced. "He's not going to the same places you're going in life. You need to be sitting over here." For many Black young men, those words could have been a verdict. They could have delivered a self-esteem hit that caused irreparable damage to an impressionable teen. Drewski was still figuring out how to get around Atlanta, let alone how to make his way through the world. One could write a whole separate piece on how educators can better support creatives pursuing non-traditional careers, but that's a story for another day. Now, over a decade later, Drewski will be headlining his own global comedy tour. It kicks off at London's OVO Arena, Wembley, and features stops at arenas across America. I don't know where that young football player from Drewski's high school is, but he actually could have learned a thing or two sitting by next to Drewski. Because that teacher's prediction could not have been more wrong. One thing worth noting is that meeting Drewski is the farthest you'd actually come from finding a villain. When we spoke, he was kind, charismatic, and one of the most humble celebrities I have met in a long time, especially given the tremendous amount of success he's garnered in a seemingly short amount of time. Drewski isn't just next. He's right now. But that's the thing. He hasn't caught up to all of it quite yet. "I'm not going to lie. I've been mind blown," Drewski says, reflecting on what his teenage self would think of his current success. Back then, he was contemplating dropping out of high school, frustrated by an education system that seemed to reject him for his natural comedic gifts. "I was going through a crisis," he admits. "I really was. Everything I did, it was wrong in the eyes of the school." But sticking it out ended up being beneficial because those classmates who laughed at his antics became his first audience. Now, with 27 million followers across social platforms, He's something many entertainment executives are fighting to find, a talent who can build loyal audiences with authenticity and integrity. But this man had a plan, even when nobody else could see it. "I knew I had purpose," Drewski says. "Comedy had been on my mind for a long time, and I just kept kind of ignoring it in a way. For me, at the time, it had nothing to do with any business behind it. It was just the love of comedy and just doing it because I felt like it was my purpose." Season 1 of his self-produced YouTube series, Coulda Been House, pulled 58 million views across 8 episodes. Season 2, featuring appearances from Lil Baby, Rick Ross, and Kevin Hart, continued this momentum. His dating show, Coulda Been Love, hit 80 million total views across 7 episodes. That's an average of 11.4 million views per episode, which in today's era of short attention spans and moving on to the next big thing seems astronomical. And the best part about it, every single one of those views came after Hollywood told him no. "We tried to get Netflix, we tried to get Amazon, we tried to get Hulu," Drewski says. "We tried to get a lot of companies who believe in the short form shows. Everything was a no, back to back to back to back to back." Most people would have taken that as a sign to pivot, or even to compromise their initial vision, to fit what industry executives said they wanted to see. But Drewski saw it differently. "I started saying, all right, if I believe in myself this much, and I've made it this far believing in myself, what if I take the money I'm getting from some of those companies that are paying me and start to make my own productions?" And that's exactly what he did. If he couldn't find a way, he was going to make one. Ultimately, he spent what totaled millions of his own dollars on For Lifers Entertainment, while other newly wealthy entertainers were buying chains and cars. Drewski was building a production company. "My first big purchase was reinvesting in myself for sure," he says. His lifestyle reflects this philosophy in ways that would probably confuse a lot of people in his tax bracket, especially after they've touched the first big check. "I wear Birkenstocks and Patagonia or camouflage shirts and baseball jerseys," he says with a laugh when I asked what he did when it came to his first bit of money after seeing some success. "I don't even have a watch right now. I need to actually get a watch." Only a person who has been at the bottom could understand this mentality and the kind of hustle and grind that kept him going. As we've established that he didn't learn it in school or in a textbook, he was determined to make it. And the only way he knew of to do so was to study both the wins and the spectacular losses of the entertainment business. "I tend to watch a lot of real-life documentaries," he says. "I would study the failures and the good things about the people I looked up to, even if they might have been somebody who was once famous but fell off." Talk about a smart move. The entertainment graveyard is full of people who make the wrong choices with their money and their brands. Drewski figured if he was going to avoid those mistakes, he needed to understand exactly how those same people crashed and burned. One of the biggest and perhaps hardest lessons he had to master? Learning when to say no, even when the money was tempting. Because boy, did some of those offers sound good. "I always look to make sure it's something that's on brand for everything that I'm doing," he explains. "I'm not going to work with a great company and then go work with a BS company just because the money's crazy. Trust me, we've been offered a lot of money for some wild deals." The temptation is real. When you're looking at life-changing money, it's hard to think about long-term brand damage. But Drewski has seen what happens to creators who chase every check. "It's good in the moment for the people that do it," he reflects. "But in the long run, you just see the downfall of it over time. Years later, you're like, dang, what happened to the people that once believed in me? Where did they go?" Enter Kevin Hart, who became both mentor and collaborator after recognizing something in Drewski that maybe even Drewski didn't at the time fully see. Hart's influence on his business approach has been huge, particularly around the importance of relationships over money grabs. The main piece of advice that he gave me and Kai, Twitch streamer Kai Sanat, is to just make sure that we're doing it right, Drewski says. You're going to go through no's, but just find a yes out of the no's. He is relentless. Hart's emphasis on patience and relationship building is something Drewski took to heart. It's not about money, money, money. It's about relationships. You can make a room full of people laugh, but do you have the same relationships with some of the people that can put you in a great position? I'll be the first to admit, his joint effort with Hart and Sanat is the type of content that I and the internet didn't know we all needed, especially during these crazy times. And that undeniable material has produced viral content and now a feature film, with all three contributors maintaining their individual brands while creating something bigger together. Everybody pulls their own weight in the trio that we have, Drewski said. You don't see too many people that are able to work together well and naturally just be funny together. And that is just one piece of Drewski's larger pie. His real power moves come in the form of transforming his brand deals into something bigger. Instead of just taking checks from major companies, For Lifers Entertainment partners with them in a legitimate production house. When we did the Google commercial, For Lifers collabed with Google on that production, Drewski explains. Or when we do any of my Nike commercial stuff, we collab with them, with my production company. Now we've gotten to a point where it is a little bit more respected than it was when I just had to believe in myself. His content philosophy is simple but effective. Never repeat yourself. Always evolve. I don't try to do anything twice, and I try not to get my fan base bored of anything that I do, he says. Each skit needs to feel fresh, and his characters work because they're pulled from real observations. People watch and think, I know exactly that type of person. Staying grounded when your life changes this dramatically requires intentional choices. Drewski was given opportunities to relocate to Los Angeles. He tried it for 6 months and hightailed it back to Atlanta. I didn't feel down to earth, he says, and I don't feel down to earth. I can't give the world the best of me because the best thing about me is being relatable. That relatability is what separates him from other comedians. His characters work because people recognize them, and that's probably because we've all met these people in real life. Though I did tell Drewski I can't believe some of the people he's parodying in his skits actually go along with this. His maintaining that connection to regular folks is probably why his international fan base has grown so quickly. Which brings us to what might be his most ambitious project yet, the CUDA Fest Tour, launching September 13 at OVO Arena, Wembley, the day after his birthday, because why not make it personal? This arena tour is a major scale up from his previous theater shows. It will feature a hybrid format that mixes comedy and music with guests including Big Xtha Plug, Soulja Boy, and Young M.A., plus special appearances from Snoop Dogg and Lil Yachty. It's a mixture of something that you really haven't seen before, a 50-50 blend of music and comedy, Drewski states. The concept proved successful when the original CUDA Fest at Atlanta State Farm Arena sold out, featuring appearances from Kai Cenat, 21 Savage, Glorilla, and Meek Mill. It's safe to say, I'll be there with bells and whistles on, and so should you. Because in an industry where creators usually sacrifice ownership for opportunity, Drewski found another path, betting everything on his vision and working until everyone else had no choice but to believe in it too. We believe. As it turns out, the business of being Drewski is just the business of being authentically yourself and smart enough to turn that authenticity into an empire. Essence Power Players 2025. As Essence celebrates 55 transformative years, we honor the boundary breakers, dream builders, and culture shifters who are rewriting the rules of power and winning. By Kimberly Wilson. In a world that's constantly trying to box us in, these luminaries are breaking down barriers, building bridges, and creating entirely new spaces where we can flourish. They're the CEOs who remember where they came from, the artists who refuse to be silenced, the entrepreneurs turning their pain into purpose, and the athletes using their platforms to uplift entire communities. Meet the visionaries who aren't just changing the rules. You are listening to Essence with Sharice Stevens on Sun Sounds of Arizona. They are creating entirely new playing fields. Essence presents its 2025 class of innovators and power brokers who are reinventing the game. In music, Catherine Bruton, age undisclosed, title Vice President Creative, BMI. Catherine Bruton has spent over two decades at BMI, working with artists like Drake, DJ Khaled, Nas, Snoop Dogg, Nicki Minaj, Yolanda Adams, Kirk Franklin, and Kenny Chesney. As a Black woman navigating the music industry in the early 90s, Bruton learned that every difficult experience was a chance to grow. When she opened BMI's first Atlanta office, she had no idea how much that experience would shape her into the seasoned executive she is today. This year, she was most proud of honoring Babyface with the BMI Icon Award, calling it a moment to give a legend his flowers. Her advice to the next generation: protect your vision, but stay open to the industry's ever-changing landscape, and remember that relationships are your currency. Gary Guidry, CEO, Shelby Joyner, President, and Troy Brown, CMO, the Black Promoters Collective, ages 52, 49, and 55, respectively. When eight Black entrepreneurs decided to take on Live Nation and AEG Live, some people wondered if they were crazy. Gary Guidry, Shelby Joyner, and Troy Brown are proving they aren't. As leaders of the Black Promoters Collective, they've built what's now the nation's largest Black-owned live entertainment company, celebrating a banner first half of 2025 with over $100 million in projected revenue. Guidry went broke twice chasing his dreams, but he refused to give up. Joyner lost his business in 2004 and was left bankrupt, but rebuilt from scratch. And Brown speaks of industry skepticism about whether a Black-owned collective could compete at the highest level. They answered by being undeniable. This year, they brought Brandy and Monica together for their first tour. And they saw their Jazz in the Gardens Festival named one of the top 10 festivals in the U.S. Their advice to the next generation: let passion lead you to purpose. Remember that setbacks are setups for comebacks, and build your career around purpose, not permission. Kiri Tyler, age 35, title, Music Producer, Music Director. Kiri Tyler had the kind of year most musicians can only dream of. The 2008 Mansfield Senior High School graduate won his first Grammy. As part of Beyoncé's Cowboy Carter production team, the record earned Album of the Year and Best Country Album, but that wasn't his only victory lap. He also served as musical director for the Cowboy Carter World Tour and saw his own band, Red Hands, hit number one. Tyler grew up in foster care with about 15 other kids and started playing piano in church at age 9. His biggest challenge was believing he could reach the heights he dreamed of, and he came from a place where opportunities don't come around often. The turning point came when he stopped trying to control everything and let God lead. His advice to the next generation: stay true to who you are. There are enough copycats in the world, and following someone else's blueprint will only take you so far. John Batiste, age 38, title, Musician, Composer, Bandleader. John Batiste is just an Emmy win away from an EGOT status, but he's not counting. The New Orleans musician is too busy infusing Black American classical music into European traditions and creating albums in record time. This year alone, he released his albums Beethoven Blues and Big Money within 9 months of each other. But Batiste's most powerful work came from his most painful moment, when his wife was diagnosed with a life-altering illness in the same week that he received 11 Grammy nominations. The couple had made a bold choice to document their journey openly. The result was American Symphony, the intimate Netflix documentary produced with Barack and Michelle Obama's Higher Ground that shows how love and music intertwine during life's hardest chapters. His advice to the next generation centers on identifying your circle of competence, defining your mission of service, and building your team with humility and grace. Chris Riddick-Tynes, age 34, title producer, executive producer, A&R. Chris Riddick-Tynes has spent 18 years in the music industry, learning one fundamental truth. The best songs come from helping artists say what they haven't been able to put into words. The producer and A&R executive calls himself an amplifier, taking the raw emotions and creativity that exist inside artists and helping them bring it to life. This year's career highlight was producing and A&Ring for Kalani, earning her trust to lead the creative process behind her powerful chart topper, Folded. Mentorship under Babyface and Antonio Dixon shaped his approach to music and business, which is why he tells young creatives to find someone who has walked their path and lean on their guidance. He's now taking a page from Berry Gordy's playbook, quietly building his own label and publishing venture, with a goal of creating an ecosystem where music artistry and ownership go hand in hand. Permission revoked. Why you don't need permission to live boldly. By Michelle Gee. As women, and especially as Black women, we are too often conditioned to wait. Wait until we're ready. Wait until someone notices. Wait until a man chooses us. Wait until our boss finally says, "You're next." I know that script because I've lived it. For too many years, I sat on my dreams, waiting for someone to hand me the validation I thought I needed. But let me tell you the truth. I had to learn the hard way. No one is coming to hand you a permission slip. And even if they did, you don't need it. Permission revoked. My journey. I spent decades climbing corporate ladders, sitting in boardrooms, negotiating contracts, and building brands. I've been the only one in the room more times than I can count. The only Black woman. The only woman, period. The one expected to shrink herself just enough to be tolerated. And still, I delivered. I grew revenue. I built teams. I turned ideas into movements. But behind the polished titles and the corner offices was a woman still battling doubt, still asking herself, "Am I enough?" Still waiting for someone else to validate what I already knew deep down, that I was born for this. The breakthrough came when I realized that my gifts didn't require permission. My success didn't need a cosign. My destiny wasn't waiting for an approval stamp. The moment I revoked the power I had given others to decide my worth, everything changed. Sis, you already have it. That's what I want to tell you. As you read this today, sis, you don't need validation or permission to start your own business. If God gave you the vision, He's already equipped you with the provision. Stop waiting for a perfect time. It doesn't exist. Ask for that promotion. Your results speak louder than any resume. If they can't see your value, create a path where they have no choice but to do so. Find love. Love isn't about being chosen. It's about knowing you're worthy and showing up fully as yourself. Invest in yourself. Therapy, education, wellness, faith. You are not optional. You are essential. Permission revoked. Accountability is the highest form of self-love. Now, here's the part we don't always like to hear. Encouragement without accountability is empty. If you want your best life, you must be willing to hold yourself accountable. That means cutting off distractions, the scrolling, the comparisons, the excuses. It means keeping promises to yourself the way you keep promises to everyone else. If you can show up on time for a job that doesn't feed your soul, you can show up on time for your own dreams. Accountability is love in action. It's saying, I am worth the discipline. I am worth the focus. I am worth the investment. A word from our ancestors. Bell Hooks once said, to be truly visionary, we have to root our imagination in our concrete reality while simultaneously imagining possibilities beyond that reality. That's the balance, isn't it? Seeing clearly where we are, the fatigue, the fear, the distractions, but refusing to let it dictate where we're going. We imagine more, and then we act on it. Your new year starts now. The calendar may be turning, but your transformation doesn't have to wait until January 1. Your new year starts the moment you decide. It starts the moment you stop asking, am I allowed? And start declaring, I already am. As an executive, a mother, a woman of faith, I can tell you this. The titles don't matter. The resumes don't matter. The applause doesn't matter. What matters is the decision to stop handing out permission slips and start writing your own. The call forward. So here's my challenge to you as we close out this year. Write down the dream you've been waiting to start. Identify the distraction that's been stealing your time and cut it off. And make one investment in your health, your mind, your future before this year ends. Because here's the truth. Your best life isn't a fantasy. It's a decision. And the moment you revoke permission from fear, doubt, and delay, you'll step into the life you were always meant to live. Final word. Sis, you already are enough. You are already equipped. You are already worthy. Stop waiting for a stamp of approval the world was never meant to give you. Permission revoked. You have been listening to Essence with readings from the Fall-Winter 2025 issue of Essence Magazine. I am Charisse Stevens, a volunteer reader with Sun Sounds of Arizona. 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
1: This is a reader's anthology on Sun Sounds of Arizona. My name is Adrian Lemos, your volunteer reader. I'll be reading from the July issue of American Way magazine, 2019. The first article is entitled Tiki Madness, and the excerpts will be written by Eric Newell and Fred Gonzalez. You know the calling cards of Tiki, ludicrous skull mugs containing fruity but powerful rum cocktails. Thatched roof and bamboo details, tiki sculptures that nod to some far-off lost civilization. It's all a bit frivolous and certainly fun, but it faded from popularity in the United States sometime in the mid to late 1960s. These days, a second wave of tiki bars is upon us. In the last decade, more and more have popped up, from California to Chicago to New York, and myriad spots in between. Hidden Westland, owner of Tiki Farm, one of the largest tiki mug manufacturers in the world, says of his business, quote, "The last 5 years have been a whirlwind. It's a movement," close quote. The story of Tiki began in 1934, when Ernest Raymond Beaumont Gannett opened the Don the Beachcomber Bar in Los Angeles. He'd spent years kicking around the South Pacific, did a bit of bootlegging, and brought back memories that would fuel the vibe of the first tiki bar. Soon after, Victor Bergeron founded the tiki bar Trader Vic up in Oakland, California. Bergman, appropriately enough, had a wooden leg that he allowed patrons to stab with an ice pick, and he'd eventually develop a worldwide empire of tiki bars. It's debatable as to why tiki has made a comeback. Some say it's about the smoothing and soothing combination of nostalgia and escapism in uncertain times. Don and Vic's boomed during the Great Depression, the trend continuing with America's post-World War II fascination with the Pacific. The thing about tiki today is the zealotry of its practitioners. They're passionate about the theatrics, the legacy, and the often underappreciated complexity of the drinks. The following bars and the people who run them define Tiki's decidedly fun and increasingly delicious new wave. Let's go to the Polynesian. That's in Manhattan. In 1989, Donald Trump closed the last Tiki bar in Manhattan, Trader Vic's, in the Plaza Hotel in Midtown, and ushered in a tiki dry spell in New York City. Cut to 30 years later, and the honking taxis and maze of fast-walking pedestrians on West 42nd Street are a world away from the tropical oasis above. The Polynesian, on the third floor of the Pod Times Square Hotel, builds a tiki universe with a turquoise lava stone bar and hand-painted landscape murals of 18th century exhibitions through Oceania, while co-owner and head bartender Brian Miller, clad in pirate mascara and a sarong, expertly blends elevated tiki cocktails. Miller is on a mission with the Polynesian. "I'm trying to bring a piece of the beach and the Polynesian culture to New York City," he says. "We're an island, the island of Manhattan, and I'm going to treat it like one, even if that means wearing thermal tights underneath that sarong in the dead of winter." A self-proclaimed pirate, Miller moved from New York to Maui in the early aughts, studied tiki historian Beach Bum Berry's books, and returned to New York determined to elevate tiki drinks and change minds. To spread the gospel, he launched Tiki Mondays with Miller, a series of Polynesian and pirate-themed pop-ups at bars across New York City, which spread internationally to Texas, Hong Kong, and Moscow. One of his main goals was dispelling the misconceptions of tiki drinks as too syrupy and sweet. Launching the Polynesian gave him the chance to preach every night. Sweet is a relative term. One person's sweet is another person's sour, Miller explains. People come here and are surprised that the drinks are really well balanced with so many layers and spices, with a lot of depth to them. Though Miller is currently curating the city's largest rum collection at the Polynesian, with more than 200 types, his tiki cocktails have evolved, incorporating gin, bourbon, mezcal, cognac, and even absinthe. For groups and Instagram, he's concocted large format drinks such as the Barbosa Punch, presented in a treasure chest, and the Exotica Bowl, served in a large snifter, nestled in a huge clamshell on dry ice. It's as close to an Oceania dream as you can get without leaving the island. Let's go to Smuggler's Cove in San Francisco. Tiki changed Martin Cate's life, and he, in turn, changed the world of tiki. Some 25 years ago, as a young man working in a transportation logistics in Washington, D.C., he was invited for a drink at Trader Vic's, which would close a year later in 1995. I was swept out of everything and into this alternative universe of amazing carvings and pufferfish and shell lamps, Cate recalls. That visit threw a switch in my mind, and I was absolutely entranced. Cate started collecting tiki crafts and artworks, coordinating tiki bar crawls, and studying the original drink recipes. He even built a home tiki bar. The obsession ran so deep that when he got laid off from his job, he decided to turn his passion into his profession. After success with his first tiki bar, Forbidden Island, in 2006 in Alameda, California, Cate opened Smuggler's Cove in the foodie town of San Francisco in 2009. And it would prove pivotal to the path of tiki in America. We walled off all the windows so you don't see traffic or day-to-day life. There are no TVs, Cate says. Put your phone down, bring friends, and have human contact. The decor and music will give you hours of conversation starters. He and his wife, Rebecca, also wrote a book about the bar, the experience, and the obsession. Smuggler's Cove, Exotic Cocktails, Rum, and a Cult of Tiki, which won a coveted James Beard Award in 2017. As fellow tiki bar owner Paul McGee of Chicago's Lost Lake put it, that Beard Award was a huge step for legitimizing tiki. Tiki is the only cocktail trend where cocktails are just one facet, says Cate. There's art and design and craft, a genre of music, the mug makers and the sculptors. It's completely multidisciplinary art form. The shadowy Smuggler's Cove rocks a pirate ship-like escapist atmosphere with a cornucopia of anchors, cannons, and shiplap throughout the three floors. There are tropical plants and plenty of tiki sculptures and Polynesian pop art. There's even a trio of small cannibal carvings from Bora Bora and a waterfall. And the music? You won't hear anything recorded in the last 50 years. Instead, Cate pipes in Exotica, a mid-century genre that draws inspiration from jazz and mysterious tropical acoustics. When it comes to the tiki tipples, Cate sources original recipes to pay homage to colonial tavern drinks, but has also concocted his own, such as a complex 27 swizzle with lime, honey, allspice, demerara syrup, angostura 119, rum, black blended overproof rum, herbicant, and angostura bitters. Tiki bars are never going to be as big as they were in the 1950s, but tiki is woven into the American fabric, says Cate. It provides a wonderful sense of escape and camaraderie. Beach Bum Berry's Latitude 29 in New Orleans. At first, it feels a bit disorienting to sit in the French Quarter, the muddy Mississippi River across the street and be surrounded by tiki paraphernalia while listening to vintage surf tunes. But it doesn't take long for the immersive decor and the complex cocktails of Latitude 29 to work their charms. The brainchild of writer and tiki historian Jeff Berry, a.k.a. Beach Bum Berry, the intimate venue named for the city's latitude is festooned with his personal collection of tiki sculptures, rare memorabilia, and a menu combining longtime classics with new creations. The bar, which opened in 2014, comes with a serious tiki cred. Berry is the author of many books, including his first, Beach Bum Berry's Grog Log, a collection of lost drink recipes unearthed through years of research and interviews with elderly veterans of the legendary tiki haunts Don the Beachcomber and Trader Vic's. The recipes were in code, he says, with ingredients labeled cryptically as number 2.

books, a new wave of mixology-forward bars began to feature his recipes. My wife finally said, "Why don't you open a place and serve these drinks the way they were supposed to be made?" Barry and his wife, Annie Kay, ultimately left Los Angeles to open Latitude 29 in New Orleans. Inspired by the exotic venues he visited as a child in the 1960s, Barry incorporated fixtures from that era. "I've been collecting this stuff since the 1980s, he says. "Every time I get a big paycheck from the movie studios, I would buy myself a tiki sculpture." The carefully curated menu includes not only historically necessary drinks, like the Zombie Mai Tai, but original creations, including the namesake Latitude 29, a mix of smoky 8-year-old rum from Guyana, passion fruit puree, and bespoke Madagascar vanilla syrup. Though Barry believes the current tiki revival is based equally on escapism and nostalgia, he cautions that it's not that simple. The style has intrinsic, unironic, non-retro validity. "You can't divorce nostalgia from it completely, but other stuff was happening when I was a kid that I don't like. I don't find myself wanting to recreate the facade of a 7-Eleven, you know?" The next article is entitled, "A Space Oddity." It is written by Simon Willis and appears in The Economist magazine of March and February 2018. Later this year, a rocket will take off from Vandenberg Air Force Base in California, carrying an unusual cargo contained in a CubeSat, which is a miniature satellite about the same size as a brick and normally used for scientific experiments. Once the rocket reaches an altitude of 575 kilometers, the brick will be jettisoned, will unfold, and a small canister of carbon dioxide will inflate a work of art inside. This piece is called Orbital Reflector, and it comes in the form of a mylar balloon about the shape of a football field and the length of a football field, the height of a person, and resembling the shape of a diamond. Once fully inflated, it will orbit the planet every 92 minutes and will be visible from Earth as a bright star streaking across the sky. Orbital Reflector is the work of Trevor Paglen, an artist best known for his work photographing America's surveillance state. In the years after the September 11, 2001 attacks, he began documenting the listening stations used by the NASA and the airstrips and secret prisons employed by the CIA in its rendition program. He also spent years on a project called The Other Night Sky, in which he photographs all the classified spy satellites in orbit, visible in the heavens but missing from the UN's official log of spacecraft, their passages appearing as long white scratches against the blackness of space. As he studied the skies, Paglen began to realize quite how many of the objects in orbit were dedicated to defense and surveillance. So he set about designing a sculpture which, in its beauty and brightness, in its fabulous uselessness, would encourage people to look up into the sky and think about how much of its traffic is looking back at them. One wet winter weekend, I visited Paglen in his studio in an early 20th century apartment building in Berlin. Hanging from the high ceiling in front of the window was a small version of the balloon, like a silver ghost, and on the wall were diagrams of discarded prototypes for Orbital Reflector, in which it appears as a floppy disk like a pancake, a cloud of gas ejected like the tail of a comet, and a series of orbs like giant bubbles, which have been exhibited at the Nevada Museum of Art, one of the funders of the project. The comet was not super visible or viable, said Paglen, who has a short blonde beard and shaved head.
having energy bottled up on the launch platform with explosive potential

is generally frowned upon. But the studio, where Paglen has worked since 2015, is dedicated to another project besides Orbital Reflector. Arrayed on desks around the edge of the room are banks of computers. During the week, they are manned by software developers helping Paglen explore a different form of surveillance, which, in its ubiquity and power, is both more ordinary and, in his view, more nefarious. He's been learning how machines see. "This is an octopus," he said, hunched over his laptop in a gray t-shirt, black jeans, and biker boots. "It didn't look much like an octopus to me. The image on the screen was a gloomy composition in dark greens and reds, with a pale gaseous mass at its center, which resembled a faceless specter on a misty night more than a cephalopod. But how it appeared to human eyes wasn't the point. More interesting was how it appeared to the artificial intelligence that it made it. As image recognition technology becomes more pervasive, the ethics surrounding its use become murkier. Not only is it being used to enable cars to drive themselves and to help manufacturers spot defective products rolling out of the factories, it is also peering into our personal lives. There are now AIs that can tell with remarkable accuracy whether someone is gay simply by looking at their picture, that can read your lips as you walk down the street, that can interpret the emotions flickering across your face. Coca-Cola uses AIs to identify pictures on social media of people using rival products, and then targets them with advertising. Paglen is not alone in thinking that, as well as doing useful things, AI represents a threat. Michael Konsinski, the Stanford computer scientist who developed the AI with Gaydar, says it constitutes the end of privacy. Paglen's project, called Invisible Images, is an exploration of its inner workings and ethical implications. This is where the octopus comes in. An AI learns to recognize images incrementally. First, it has to be shown millions or even billions of pictures, tagged as depicting a certain kind of thing, be they forks, cats, or fish. As it sees more and more, it begins to figure out what these things and images have in common. Eventually, it produces a kind of template, its idea of what images of a certain kind look like, by which it judges whether or not a new picture shows the objects in question. Curious about what machines are looking at when they're looking at the world, Paglen began training AIs himself. He presented his pupils with a strange syllabus. He trained one to see what he called omens and portents, things like comets and black cats and bolts of lightning, and another to recognize items from Freud's The Interpretation of Dreams, including false teeth and puffy faces. A third he taught to identify sea creatures. Whatever they looked at, this is what they would look for. Once the AIs had become adept at recognizing, say, octopus, he would ask them to produce their idea of one. He was a tough taskmaster. They passed this exam only if they drew what fooled another AI. The results delighted Paglen. In addition to the octopus that looked like a ghost, there were deformed and barely recognizable body parts that could have come from gory paintings of Francis Bacon, and incomprehensible forms surrounded by fields of sickening color as in a canvas by an abstract expressionist. As well as being arresting in their own right, they reflected Paglen's biggest worry about the rise of artificial intelligence. If AIs can be trained to recognize and respond to the world in any way its developers choose, we should be concerned about who is doing the training and where its gaze is being turned. "I wanted to make it irrational," he says, "so that the technology was producing a commentary on itself rather than a demonstration of itself."
Looking at these Gothic visions, it is obvious what he thinks of the prospect of governments and companies having the power to know someone's sexual desires more intimately than their friends, or to monitor people because a computer thinks they look suspicious. The octopus feels like a central image in the series about technology, which, according to Paglen, has its tentacles deeply interwoven into our everyday lives. Just to drive home this point, he trained an AI to see what he calls American predators, carnivorous plants, drones, and Mark Zuckerberger. Paglen was born in 1974 at Andrews Air Force Base near Washington, D.C., where his father worked as an ophthalmologist. The family moved with the job and eventually settled at Wiesenbad Army Air Base, a base in Germany. One of the things that struck Paglen when he was growing up was the pervasiveness of American power. You realize there's a geography to it that you wouldn't know unless you were a part of it. You are conscious of there being bases in Korea, in the Middle East. It's part of your conception of the world, this ring of bases. In many ways, he had a conventional reaction to the structures or the strictures of a military boyhood. He embraced the counterculture. In the late 1990s, Paglen enrolled in the University of California, Berkeley, where he played in a thrash metal band, not trash, called Noisegate. After a stint at an art school in Chicago, he went back to California to do a PhD in geography. There he found a set of photographs taken by the U.S. Geological Survey from which chunks had been redacted. Intrigued by what lay behind these black spots, he began making trips to places like the Nevada Desert, home to Area 51, where the U.S. Air Force develops and tests classified aircraft. In the desert, he began photographing the secret bases and hangars, which were identifiable simply because there were lights in buildings where they shouldn't have been. These being restricted zones, proximity was a problem. Having tried and failed to use the conventional cameras, he adopted equipment designed for photographing space, setting himself up on high points overlooking a subject, sometimes as much as 50 miles away. He shoot these secret places through the heat haze rising off the desert floor. His pictures combine the urgency of a political pamphlet with the cloudy gorgeousness of an impressionistic painting. From long range, the bunkers and cabins appeared to melt or vaporize. As well as documenting their existence, his images illustrated the desire to keep them hidden. It was Edward Snowden who put him on the path towards AI. Among people who helped Snowden in his publication of classified material from the NSA was Laura Poitras, a filmmaker and close friend of Paglen. When Poitras made a documentary about the Snowden affair, Citizen 4, which went on to win an Oscar, Paglen worked with her as a cinematographer. While they were producing the film, Paglen became interested in the physical manifestations of the virtual world. The open secret of Paglen's photograph showed him that the server farms and undersea undercables that store and carry information and which the NSA tapped into to obtain data. Gradually, he came to see the NSA as a minnow in the world of personal information. The bigger fish were companies like Google and Facebook. Around this time, Paglen moved to Berlin, where Poitras lived. When she left, he took her apartment and turned it into a studio. Drawn to the city by its wonderful anarchistic hacking scene, he found developers, including members of an association called the Chaos Computer Club, who would help him experiment with AI. One evening in January 2017, a crowd gathered on San Francisco's waterfront to watch the Kronos Quartet, an experimental group of string players whose program for the evening ran from Bach to the blues by way of African folk. As enticing as the repertoire was, the audience wasn't there for the music. Above the stage was a screen, and as the players bowed and plucked, it showed a video of the concert as seen by AI. The performance was part of another strand of invisible images. Paglen and his team built a program which incorporated image recognition algorithms used by tech companies and then created visual representations of those algorithms were doing at the same time. He then fed images and video into the program so that he could look at the world through its eyes. At one point, the face of Sunny Yang,
the quartet's cellist, appeared covered with multicolored circles. There were monitoring changes in her expressions and using them to infer her mood. A readout below said, Sunny is 48% fearful. But the system was also assessing the player's gender, and it produced some wonky results. While John Sherba, a bald, tubby violinist, was judged to be 99.01% male, Hank Dutt, a middle-aged viola player with thin gray hair and sharp cheekbones, was 68.01% female. AI had fixed ideas about what gender looked like, and Dutt did not conform. This goes to the heart of Paglen's project. In our online lives, we give data to company who then use it to draw conclusions about who we are, what we like, and how we behave. And yet the conclusions drawn by AI depend on the ideas it is taught and will reflect the biases of the person who created it. The bigger philosophical question, Paglen says, is who decides what things mean? Who is 100% female? Is it Barbie or is it Grace Jones? That's all we have time for today in this Reader's Anthology. My name is Adrian Lemos. Thank you for listening to Sun Sounds of Arizona.

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Sun Sounds of Arizona's programming is primarily designed for and directed to people who cannot read conventional print due to a disability. Sun Sounds of Arizona is a public service of Rio Salado College. For more information, visit sunsounds.org.

Welcome to A Touch of Gray. My name is Vicki Duke, and I'm your volunteer broadcaster, bringing to you the literature of AARP and coming to you from Sun Sounds of Arizona. We remain in the magazine this week. Our first article, Motivation Secrets to Get You Moving Again, by Dr. Jordan Metzel. Understand and overcome the traps that are keeping you from living the healthy, active life you want. Imagine you are exactly as you are now, except for one difference. You move as much as a typical three-year-old. How would your average day be different? You'd park your car and run to the grocery store entrance. You'd run upstairs when it's time to bathe. Or maybe you'd stomp your feet with exaggerated high knee steps the whole way. Sofa time in front of the TV would involve rolling around from one end to the other, possibly even a somersault or two, and watching your favorite show while hanging your head upside down off the sofa cushion. You'd sprint to the potty because you're so lost in whatever activity you're doing, you forgot you had to go. My point, a three-year-old is in love with movement. Most adults avoid it. Roughly 3 out of 4 U.S. adults fail to meet the physical activity guidelines for aerobic and muscle-strengthening activity. If that's you, somewhere along the line you fell out of love with movement. Why? That's a complicated answer, but my goal is clear. I want you to fall in love again. Move more, feel better. Movement is by far the best medicine I know. Which health problems can physical activity help address? Here's a sample. Heart disease, dementia, Alzheimer's, certain cancers, osteoarthritis, depression, type 2 diabetes, pre-diabetes, metabolic syndrome, fatty liver, hypertension, high cholesterol, autoimmune disorders, ADHD, sleep apnea, anxiety, asthma, menopause symptoms, low back pain, erectile dysfunction, stress, and more. Let's simplify this further. The biggest health threat we face isn't cancer or heart disease. It's low fitness. A sedentary life, the life more and more of us are living, promotes many diseases. A growing body of research shows that low fitness causes more premature deaths than smoking, obesity, and high blood pressure. But it's not just the number of years we live, it's the quality of those years that matters. Not just the lifespan, but the health span. Average life expectancy in the United States is about 78.4 years. According to the most recent data from the Centers for Disease Control and Prevention. But in late 2024, researchers found that the average health span gap, the difference between our longevity and our years of healthy life, was 12.4 years. That's more than 15% of our lives spent in deteriorating health. Why we lose our motivation to move. Movement is the best answer to this challenge. It's the one thing we can use and trust to elevate ourselves, our health, our mood, our abilities, our perspective, our optimism, our appetite for living. And very little exercise is required to achieve real benefits. In one study of 334,000 Europeans,
the people who enjoy the greatest benefits of exercise, a 16 to 30% drop in mortality risk were the ones who went from inactive to moderately inactive. This doesn't mean you're running a marathon. It means you're getting out and doing something active for about half an hour a day. So what's keeping you from starting a new exercise program or sticking with an established one? The number one barrier to physical activity reported by people with obesity, according to a review of 27 studies, was straightforward: lack of motivation. 65.3 million is the number of adults considered physically inactive, or 25.3% of the adult population. What makes some people motivated to take care of themselves while others aren't? What can we do to enhance our healthy motivation to help us all push ahead? I wish identifying the source of a person's inertia were as easy as spotting a torn ligament on an MRI. But motivation is a highly individualized thing. To understand what motivates you and what saps your willpower, you need to take a look inside yourself. These four mind tricks will help you understand your own motivational profile and how you can begin to push yourself in a positive direction. Motivation secret number one: behavioral economics researchers call the perceived effort of something its cost to act. If you think a task will be hard to do, that means its cost to act is high. That's motivation in a nutshell. When it comes to any healthy choice, food, fitness, sleep, or other critical things, like taking medication properly, it all comes down to whether we think it's worth the effort. So how can we increase the payoff of exercise to make getting healthier seem worth it? In a 2021 Nature study, researchers recruited more than 61,000 exercisers and tested 54 different ways to encourage more exercise. The top performing intervention: offering rewards for returning to the gym after skipped workouts. Adding a financial incentive reduced the cost to act to a level where exercise became worth it. No one will pay you to go back to the gym, but there are ways of paying yourself. Literally, pay yourself. Put $5 in a jar each time you do something active. Then collect your earnings at the end of the month and splurge on something. Conversely, bet a friend you can exercise X number of times a week and give them a buck for each workout you miss. Make it a game. Compete against a friend who also wants to start getting fit. And create a point system to determine the winner. A study published in JAMA Internal Medicine found that a 24-week exercise regimen that included point scoring and deductions helped people achieve the highest activity levels. Try temptation bundling. Combine something you like to do with something you don't, like going to the gym. In a study, people who were able to listen to an audiobook only while exercising visited the gym 51% more often than a controlled group who had no special incentive. The best exercises that don't feel like exercises. When you think of movement, you might think of something strenuous: running, weight training, ballroom dancing. They're all terrific, but they're not for everyone. You can reap surprising health benefits from simple, easy movements such as these. Standing. It's sneaky good
Standing is always better than sitting, for starters. But if you want a surprise, try this. The next time you have a phone or Zoom call, when you would normally sit and talk, stand for the duration of the call instead. Put yourself on speaker and hold something heavy in front of you the entire time. A medicine ball is ideal, but even a big book will work. One rule, remain standing and don't put the object down until the end of the call. Walking. This is our most basic form of exercise, and it's ridiculously effective for improving health. Imagine taking the 10,000 steps a day advice to heart and doing it for an entire year. That's 3.65 million steps. Of course, even a quarter of that total will make a big impact on someone who's sedentary. Weighted walking. As good as walking can be, adding weight to any walk makes it a better workout. The exercise known as the farmer's carry is just picking up a heavy object in each hand, like jugs of water, and walking while carrying the objects at your side. Or add a weighted backpack to your walk. This exercise, called rucking, is a foundational training strategy of the military. You can buy specialized rucking vest with adjustable weight place, or simply toss a dictionary into a book bag. Standing on one leg. A 2021 study in the British Journal of Sports Medicine followed 1,700 older adults and found after 7 years, nearly 18% of those could not balance on one leg for 10 seconds died during the study, compared with about 5% of those who could. Try this exercise while standing close to a wall or other support and see if you can eventually work up to a full 10 seconds. And finally, taking the stairs. Those who climbed at least 5 flights of stairs, about 50 steps total, every day, had a 20% lower risk of coronary artery disease and stroke, according to a 2023 study of 459,000 people in the journal Arteriosclerosis. Motivation secret number 2. Challenge your emotions. Some of our biggest motivational blocks come from what psychologists call cognitive biases. Essentially, we want our thoughts and feelings to be true, no matter what the events tells us. These underlying thoughts and feelings can often undermine our get up and go. When researchers looked at the emotions that keep us active or prevent us from staying active, they found these 4 determining factors. Perceived competence. Am I any good at this? Perceived social interaction. Am I comfortable around others doing this activity? Am I accepted? Perceived enjoyment of exercise. Am I having fun doing this? Perceived physical exertion. How hard is this really? Why would anyone do something that makes them feel incompetent, disrespected, bored, and exhausted? Well, the key word in that last sentence is feel. Negative emotions toward exercise tend to make people perceive exercise to be harder. Positive emotions tend to make people feel like I'm really killing it. Basically, every choice we make is colored by our emotions. If you have negative feelings around exercise that are preventing you from taking action to get in shape, challenge them. What led you to perceive physical activity negatively? Was it a particular emotion? How did you come to feel that way?
Are your conclusions doing you any good? Is this really a healthy stance to take? Are you committed to feeling that way even if you were given new options or opportunities? Do you feel that you're right and have no reason to rethink your positions? Or are you open to reconsidering them? What would it take for you to perceive exercise in a positive way? What keeps you from that? Part of this is a trick answer. How you perceive exercise actually says a lot about how you perceive yourself. Motivation secret number 3, don't just exercise, become an exerciser. Research shows that our habits, the healthy or unhealthy choices we make daily, determine who we think we are. Folks who link their habits to their identities the most had higher self-esteem and were striving toward an ideal self, according to a Frontiers in Psychology study. Put simply, positive habits can lead to more positive identity. Take the example of my patient, Randy. She's a 50-something mother of 3 daughters who came to see me sometime back with an ankle fracture. Randy was like many people. She had been a busy mom for a long time, had no exercise routine, was overweight. All of these factors can increase your risk of bone loss and fracture. But for Randy, the fractured ankle was the final straw. She was in pain, tired of how she felt, tired of the lifestyle she was living, all of it. Now, a lot of people are tired of how they're living and how they look and feel. But Randy decided to do something about it. As her ankle healed, she improved her diet and started working around the injury. Once she was back on her feet, she made exercise part of her daily life, both cardio and strength training. A year later, she had lost 75 pounds and was running 10Ks with 2 of her daughters. Randy had hit an emotional raw point, anger and sadness at her state of health, and she decided, I'm doing this. This isn't a quick fix. This is the new me. Everyone knows Randy, a person who has transformed their life, lost a lot of weight, or made permanent lifestyle changes, or achieved some impressive fitness goal. Not only did they do it, but they kept on doing it. And of course, everyone knows someone or a lot of someones who gave it a shot, made it work for a while, but ultimately couldn't push through and wound up backsliding into old ways. What's the difference between someone who breaks through and someone who doesn't? A person who applies all the knowledge and resources, does the necessary work to change his or her life, has decided this isn't a quick fix. This is the new me. That simple change can work wonders. It's the difference between I'm going to start running and I'm becoming a runner. It's the difference between I'm going to the gym every day and I'm a daily gym goer. Don't think of movement as something you do. Think of it as part of who you are. A beginner's guide to beginning in 6 easy steps is the Inset article. Number 1, first set a goal. Almost every patient who has stopped exercising needs to establish some kind of goal to help them get back in the game. Sometimes it's healing or rehab based. Sometimes it's a get better than you were before your injury goal. Number 2, make it a little scary. The goal can be big or small, but it really should intimidate you a bit. It should be achievable, but require real work and not be something you can roll out of bed and accomplish.
Number three, set a realistic but firm time frame. Tie a question to the time frame. How much better will I feel in a month, 3 months, 6? When the time's up, ask a new question. Number four, set a realistic but firm plan. The easy part is saying half an hour a day or 3 times a week, but it's surprising how easily we break vague promises to ourselves. I find people get better results by formalizing an activity. Monday morning muscle workout or long walk Wednesday lets you reset your mind and your calendar so you look forward to each activity. Number five, if possible, create or join a community that has a similar goal. This could be as simple as getting your family or a friend to help you stick to your commitment. Number six is launch. Day one will feel really good. Your goal is to keep that feeling going long term, so treat every day as a new day one. As of today, you're a completely new person, a person who goes out and exercises. And motivation secret number four is build community. Years ago, I began teaching free total body functional training classes on the weekends to help my patients and local athletes. I recognized that it was much more fun to do this kind of training in a group, so why not create one? Then a funny thing happened. As time went by, the free community classes called Iron Strength got bigger. 20 people became 30, and so on. Soon, I would regularly see 100 or more people at my outdoor Central Park classes. I was witnessing community-based motivation in action. People saw, people were intrigued, people joined, people changed. Acceptance into a group is a powerful fuel for self-efficacy, a fancy word for I think I can. Supportive people can build your belief that you can get things done. In my experience, the size of the community doesn't really matter. And simply being part of a group can have positive health effects beyond the motivation to exercise. A large-scale review in PLOS Medicine examined 148 studies of 309,000 people with an average age of 64 and found that having strong social connections increased the odds of survival by 50% compared with those who have weaker social bonds. The results remain consistent over age, gender, health status, length of follow-up period, and cause of death. Online or IRL, I bet you already have an idea where you can find some people to join up with. Local facilities. Look for firehouses, libraries, community centers, and parks that host exercise classes, sports leagues, and outdoor activities, often for free. Personal referrals. Someone you know knows about a group of folks doing something cool, and they can arrange an invite for you. Social media. Family, friends, and online groups all like to post about their fitness adventures, including sweaty post-workout photos. Engaging can be as simple as leaving a comment like, "Wow, this looks great. I'd love to join something like this." Or finally, you can start your own. One time per week. Strength training just once a week, doing a single set of 6 different exercises, brought 30 to 50% gains in strength.
The author of this piece, Dr. Jordan D. Metzl, is a sports medicine physician at the Hospital for Special Surgery. The article is adapted from PUSH, Unlock the Science of Fitness Motivation to Embrace Health and Longevity. Well, that was the end of that kind of long article. And we've run out of time for today. I want to thank you so much for listening to my show, A Touch of Gray. Again, my name is Vicki Duke, and I am coming to you from Sun Sounds of Arizona.

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Hello, this is your volunteer broadcaster, Sharice Stevens, bringing you today's Yuma Sun Daily, with a look at life in and around Yuma. Let's get started with local news. Our first local news story is titled, Supervisors Hear Report on Onvita Health's Expanding Economic Impact, by James Gilbert, Sun staff writer. Onvita Health supports nearly one out of every seven jobs in Yuma County and generates more than $1.5 billion in annual economic output, according to a new economic impact report presented Monday to the Yuma County Board of Supervisors. The findings were delivered by Jim Rounds, president of Rounds Consulting Group, and Dr. Robert Trincell, president and CEO of Onvita Health. Rounds said the analysis was, quote, one of the more interesting analyses we have done because it's so unique, end quote. And he told supervisors the impact was larger than he expected. He also said, a full-service, high-quality hospital in a rural region provides a rare economic development advantage. According to the report, 14.4% of the county's workforce is tied directly or indirectly to Onvita's operations. The system supports 8,800 jobs, produces $41.6 million in state and local tax revenue each year, and generates $1.5 billion in economic output. Rounds said, the numbers show how important a full hospital is to business recruitment and long-term growth. He noted that more than 2,300 Onvita employees hold higher education degrees, a rate he said is higher than many urban hospitals his firm has studied. Additional details in the report, but not specifically addressed during the meeting, include Onvita generating $639.3 million in total labor income, wages averaging $91,400, about 70% above the regional average, and $7.6 billion in cumulative economic output since 2019. The report also showed $433 million in capital investments since 2019. $23.2 million in annual economic output from graduate medical education programs, and $178 million in new capital projects planned for 2026 and 2027. Trincell told supervisors that Onvita's future growth is centered on education, access, and new facilities. He said the partnership with the University of Arizona to open the state's first rural regional medical school branch has been years in the making. This has been something that we've been working on at Onvita for 2 years to get this underway, he said. An organization like this and bringing medical school here to Yuma will help advance not only the healthcare in our community, but it will advance the community as a whole. The first class of 15 students will arrive in July 2026, with up to 45 students receiving full tuition scholarships funded by Onvita. Trincell also described the new VA clinic as a major milestone for veterans in the region. He said the agreement with the federal government was difficult to finalize, but worth the effort. This is really the first of its kind in the country, with a VA partnering with a private entity to build them a facility specific for them, he said. The new building will be three times the size of the current clinic. Trincell added, it's an honor for us to do this, to give them a place where they can receive health care with the dignity and the honor that they deserve. He also highlighted that new San Luis Health Campus, which he said will bring full hospital services to one of the fastest growing areas in the county. This will be a 24-bed hospital located in San Luis and be a full-service hospital, he said. We're excited about this, and we're really eager and excited to go down to that community and start providing services there. The facility will include an emergency department staffed by board-certified emergency physicians, surgical suites, and imaging services. According to the PowerPoint, the project is expected to create about 370 jobs and generate $56.6 million in an annual economic output.
Onvita is also building a 50,000-square-foot health center with Arizona Western College that will house nursing, medical assistant, radiology, surgical tech, cybersecurity, billing, and coding programs. Construction is expected to support more than 600 jobs. Trincell said Onvita has provided more than $6 million in community support in the past year, including funding for nonprofits, youth programs, health services, and education efforts. "We've been blessed, and we want to share those blessings with those around us," he said. Supervisor Darren Simmons said the new VA clinic will be especially important for the large veteran population living in the foothills. "That's long overdue," he said. "Having a facility to treat our veterans and seeing it at the foothills, because we have so many retired veterans in that area, really helps having them want to come here, having services that they can rely on to take care of them and their needs as they get older." Next up, we have jury hangs in trial of 25-year-old man accused of shooting another man in 2024 by Michael Maresch, Sun staff reporter. After a six-day trial that ended last week, a Yuma County jury was unable to reach a verdict in the case of a 25-year-old man accused of shooting another man in October 2024. Gabriel today was on trial for aggravated assault with a firearm and aggravated assault. On Friday, jurors sent a note to the judge saying they had reached verdicts on both charges. But according to court documents, the signed verdict forms showed they were deadlocked and could not come to a unanimous decision on either count. Prosecutors may choose to retry the case. During the trial, a Yuma police officer testified that today told him he fired because the victim tried to run him over with a car. Jurors were also shown a photo of today's back that the officer agreed appeared to show road rash. "Is that consistent with being dragged by a vehicle?" today's attorney asked. The officer said it was. The shooting occurred in the 8500 block of East 40th Place after officers responded to reports of gunfire. When they arrived, they found a 29-year-old man with a gunshot wound. His injuries were later determined to be non-life-threatening. When the victim arrived at the residence, he was confronted by the suspect, Yuma Police Officer Christina Fernandez wrote in an October 2024 report. During the confrontation, shots were fired. Tadai was arrested at the scene and booked into the Yuma County Detention Center. Next, we have AWC selected for National U.S.-India Partnership Lab on Workforce Innovation and AI. Staff report. Arizona Western College has been selected as one of only three institutions in the United States to participate in a new U.S.-India Partnership Lab, a national initiative focused on workforce innovation and applied artificial intelligence. The program is led by the Association of Community College Trustees and funded by the Cognizant Foundation. Through the year-long initiative, AWC will work alongside leading instructors in India to strengthen industry-aligned workforce programs and explore real-world applications of AI in education and training. "We are honored to be selected for this highly competitive national initiative and excited to engage with a meaningful global partnership," said Dr. Ritika Dhawan, incoming AWC president. "This work will go beyond a single project. Our focus is to co-develop AI-enabled workforce-driven solutions that create real pathways for students into high-wage, high-demand careers, while positioning AWC as a global leader in innovation, workforce development, and applied learning. Participating institutions will collaborate through virtual and in-person exchanges to design and implement an AI-enabled workforce project and establish a long-term global partnership framework." Next, Cleaning San Luis's Backyard by Sesonoyo Bajo El Sol. The second cleanup day in the desert area adjacent to the city of San Luis showed that the practice of dumping trash and waste in uninhabited areas will be difficult to eradicate unless it is more strictly penalized. On Saturday, the cleanup organized by the City of San Luis and the company Redil Construction collected nearly 35 tons of trash and more than 300 tires in an effort to clean what some residents referred to as the backyard.
If we want to mitigate and put an end to this problem, we will have to start issuing fines. People know the rules and have options not to come and dump their trash here, said Mayor Neves Riddle, who, along with council members Lizeth Servin and Maria Celia Cruz, was among the nearly 100 volunteers who participated in the annual event. Riddle lamented that, 1 year after the site had been cleaned, the amount of garbage, debris, and other waste does not seem to have decreased, and suggested that the solution depends not only on more surveillance, but penalties, but also on a change in mindset. For me, the problem is the same or worse than last year. I see the same or even more trash. This will not change without awareness. If we don't change our mindset, this will be a never-ending story. And it's a shame that this is happening, she emphasized.

yard for us. Children go out to play. Many people go out to walk. But people come and dump everything here. Construction waste and landscaping debris. Everyone comes and dumps it here because it's faster and more accessible than going to the landfill. We need signs that will deter them a bit. Brendan Vasquez, a student at San Luis High School, was one of the few students who joined the cleanup. It's important to get involved. This is the community where I live, and I want to help it and make it cleaner instead of staying at home and not getting involved. This is for everyone's benefit, not just mine, said the 10th grade student. Eulogio Vera, director of Public Works, explained that the area covered from Cesar Chavez Boulevard to County 21st Street and from Avenue 10 to nearly Avenue F is only a small segment of the desert area that would need to be addressed to eliminate the trash problem. He added that residents have access to the annual cleanup campaign to dispose of unwanted items and can also take advantage of a nearby private landfill offering low-cost services, so there is no excuse for dumping trash in the desert. He added that another option will be available to area residents in July, when the new transfer station being built by the county on County 19th Street begins operations. Both Vera and Mayor Neves Riddell noted that the land covered is federally owned, but no agency has sufficient staff for monitoring. The mayor said the city will look for ways to enforce the law and penalize those who dump trash in those areas. You are listening to the Yuma Sun Daily with Sharice Stevens on Sun Sounds of Arizona. In state news, we have DES director says Arizonians cut from SNAP may still be eligible by Howard Fisher, Capital Media Services. The head of the State Department of Economic Security said Friday that at least some of the people who lost their food stamp benefits actually are probably eligible. But Michael Weishart said he can't quantify how many of the estimated 400,000 who were dropped from the rolls since Congress approved its budget law last summer, including 180,000 children, actually legally qualify for benefits but have been turned away. Those cuts now leave only about 459,000 people enrolled in what is formally known as the Supplemental Nutrition Assistance Program. That amounts to a 47% decrease, the largest in the nation. Weishart said much of that is due to Congress last summer enacting H.R. 1, which imposed new limits on who can get food stamps. He acknowledged, though, it isn't that simple. Weishart said that the federal law also puts pressure on the state to reduce its error rate to below 6% of new federal financial penalties. And there's something else that has nothing to do with federal lawmakers. Arizona invests less money than other states in terms of eligibility determination than other states do, Weishart said. In fact, DES was hobbled by layoffs even before H.R. 1 was enacted, a move the state blamed on other federal budget cuts. That came at the expense of eligibility workers, with the agency saying that the number of employees who reviewed food stamp eligibility dropped from 1,370 in July 2024 to 880 last July. In response, Governor Katie Hobbs, in December, tapped $7.5 million in federal funds left over from the COVID-19 pandemic to address the delays in processing, not just food stamp applications, but also to deal with those seeking unemployment benefits. But that money is only temporary. Weishart, however, said this isn't just about having fewer staffers. There's also the technology. We are using a system, an eligibility IT system that isn't an exaggeration, that was built more than 45 years ago, he said. All of which leaves the question that Weishart said he can't answer. How many Arizonians actually are eligible for food stamps, but, because of issues navigating the system, have been unable to get them? Some of the problem, he said, starts with H.R. 1. Under the new federal law, single able-bodied adults without dependents who are not working or otherwise don't meet other exceptions are entitled to no more than 3 months' worth of aid every 3 years.
with the law taking effect the day it was enacted on July 4, that immediately knocked many of them off.

0: as the timing was retroactive to January 1, 2025. Also, repealed are provisions that had allowed some who are not citizens to access SNAP benefits, including some refugees, those granted asylum, and victims of domestic violence and human trafficking. Then, there's the error rate and the $100 million question of how to decrease it to below 6% required under federal law. It turns out the state has a long way to go. For the 2023-2024 budget year, that figure was 8.8%, and preliminary data shows that the rate for the last fiscal year actually dropped 10.4%. This isn't just an academic question. Right now, while the state is responsible for part of the administrative costs of the program, the federal government picks up the tab for the benefits. Legislative budget analysis say, if Arizona has an error rate between 8% and 10% in either of the last 2 years, the state will be responsible for 10% of the cost of benefits beginning in the 2027-2028 fiscal year. That they translates out of about $139 million. And if the error rate is between 10% and 13%, the price tag goes up to $208 million. All that, Weishart said, meant there had to be changes in how DES screens applicants. And that included reducing the ability of the agency to allow people to simply self-attest to certain things like income. Anytime you require more documentation, it makes it both harder for the individual that's applying and harder for the person who's doing the work to assess the eligibility, he said. Those two things have really conspired to create an environment where it is definitely more challenging to get access to needed SNAP benefits. What that means, Weishart said, is that efforts by the state to ease the ability of people to enroll run up against, quote, abiding by the quality requirements that the federal government put in place last summer, end quote. The director said this isn't the fault of the staffers who, he said, are working under difficult conditions. And if you don't believe that it's a really hard job, go to a local office, he said. Spend a few hours and watch the amazing work that occurs in a local office, Weishart continued. And you will see they are attempting to make eligible individuals eligible, and we are doing the very best we can. Still, he acknowledged issues remain. There are individuals that are absolutely struggling to get through the documentation requirements that exist now, Weishart said. He also said it's important to put the error rate, the one the state needs to reduce, into proper perspective. To be clear, these are not fraud cases, Weishart said. These are just where errors either the client didn't know specific information or the staff in the processing of hundreds of thousands of applications didn't do it exactly right. And there are plenty of places, the director said, that can trip up the state. There are 48 categories of errors in SNAP, he said. We had to put safeguards in place to make sure we weren't making errors so we are able to get under the threshold, Weishart said. That led to some challenges in workflow, so there are some backlogs that we've been working through. But that leaves the question. Given that every other state has to live with the restrictions of H.R. 1, why has Arizona knocked a larger percentage of people off the SNAP rolls than any other state? Weishart said it's simple. Arizona has moved faster to clean up its rolls than others. I will tell you that there are states, very large states, of both political persuasions that are reaching out to us to say, all right, you're a little bit ahead of where we are. We're seeing the exact same trajectory that you all already have seen. What can you do to help? What can we do to help individuals? He said. Not that any of that is an excuse, said Weishart. We are working every minute of every day to help folks get access to benefits, he said. In our last state news story, new Arizona guidelines aim to protect workers from heat, but fall short of enforceable standards, by Sophia Braccio, Cronkite News. Arizona is implementing new workplace heat safety guidelines as summer approaches. They address shade breaks and water access, but advocates say without enforceable standards, they fall short of protecting workers. The state has experienced longer periods of extreme heat, putting Arizonians at greater risk for heat-related illnesses, emergency room visits, and death, according to the Arizona Department of Health Services. Last May, Governor Katie Hobbs directed the Arizona Division of Occupational Safety and Health, or ADOSH, to establish a workplace heat safety task force made up of medical experts and workers' rights advocates and representatives across Arizona. The task force submitted final recommendations on December 31, 2025, and the Industrial Commission of Arizona, the state agency that oversees ADOSH, voted to approve and roll out those guidelines on April 9. The new recommendations call on employers to establish a heat illness prevention plan, which includes access to cool water and shade, rest, training, and gradual exposure to intense heat. Members of the governor's task force represented industries impacted by the heat, including construction, agriculture, first responders, and hospitality. Trina David, a crew chief for an airline at Phoenix Sky Harbor International Airport, who spoke during public comment before ADOSH and the Industrial Commission, said her 18 years at the airport, she has seen workers collapse from heat-related illness. "These are lifelong illnesses for us," she said. According to Banner Health, pavement temperatures can be 40 to 60 degrees hotter than the air temperature, and the tarmac is no exception. "The physical demands compound the risk," David said. "You're talking about exertion levels because each pack is 50 pounds or more." "If breaks are not required," she said, many workers feel they can't take them. "If you leave it as needed, people won't take the breaks because they feel retaliation is real," David said. The new guidelines build on existing workplace safety measures. They do not create protections from scratch. ADOSH operates its own workplace safety program under the state plan approved by the federal agency OSHA, which sets baseline standards for worker protections, and Amber Pappas, an occupational safety and health consultant and facilitator on the task force. OSHA launched a national emphasis program specific to heat standard hazards in 2022, directing enforcement agencies to focus inspections on heat-related risk. Arizona followed in 2023 by adopting a state emphasis program through ADOSH. However, that program includes general guidance rather than enforceable heat-focused rules. Pappas described the requirements as, quote, catch-all standards, end quote, adding that the state relies on an overarching standard often referred to as the general duty clause for enforcement. And that is all the time we have for this article as we wrap up this section of the Yuma Sun Daily. The weather forecast for this week, starting with today, Wednesday, May 6th, we'll have a low of 51 degrees, a high of 85, with an average humidity of 32%, and 3 to 7 mile per hour winds. Thursday, we'll see a low of 57, a high of 96, average humidity of 22%, and 2 to 7 mile per hour winds. Friday, we'll have a low of 63, and a high of 102, with an average humidity of 20%, and 3 to 10 mile per hour winds. Saturday will see a low of 65 degrees, a high of 102. Average humidity will be 20%, and winds are in the 2 to 9 mile per hour range. All of this week, UV index will be very high, as rated by the World Health Organization, who recommends sun protection daily from 9 a.m. to 5 p.m. We are at the conclusion of today's Yuma Sun Daily program. 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Thank you for tuning in today. 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The Wall Street Journal is next on Sun Sounds of Arizona.
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Sun Sounds of Arizona's programming is primarily designed for and directed to people who cannot read conventional print due to a disability. 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

Hello, this is your Sun Sounds of Arizona volunteer reader, Joanne Lowney, with the Wall Street Journal Business News for Wednesday, May 6, 2026. And here are today's business headlines. New Disney CEO gives vision for company as revenue rises. In a letter to shareholders, Josh D'Amaro explains his plan to use technology, by Ben Fritz. CVS's results add to positive momentum for health insurance industry. The company attributed much of the improvement to a turnaround at its insurance unit, Aetna, by Anna Wild Matthews. How AB InBev stopped its three-year slide. A focus on top-selling brands and beer alternatives helped the mega brewer claim volume-based growth, according to its marketing chief, by Patrick Coffey. Airlines are cracking down on portable power banks. The popular carry-on item is a leading cause of cabin fires, prompting airlines to ban charging them during flights.

Equinor gets earnings boost from record production, higher prices. The boost from record production and higher oil prices helped the Norwegian energy major maintain the pace of its quarterly share buyback. By Adam Whitaker. Storied toolmaker closes its last hometown plant and blames its tape measures. Stanley Black & Decker says fewer buyers want the Connecticut plant's single-sided tape measures, preferring double-sided ones made abroad. By John Kielman. Photography by George Etheridge for WSJ. Our first article today is New Disney CEO Gives Vision for Company as Revenue Rises. In letter to shareholders, Josh D'Amaro explains plan to use technology. By Ben Fritz. The new chief executive at Disney on Wednesday laid out his long-term vision for the company, centered on using technology to reach consumers and increase profits. Josh D'Amaro wrote a nearly 3,000-word letter to shareholders with Chief Financial Officer Hugh Johnston that accompanied the company's quarterly results. The executive said they want to keep investing in entertainment content, increase Disney's reach and engagement, and better monetize what they make. For the second fiscal quarter, ended March 28th, Disney reported revenue of $25.17 billion, up 7% from a year earlier. Net income fell around 30% to $2.25 billion, largely owing to a one-time tax benefit last year. Earnings per share, excluding certain items, rose 8% to $1.57 above analyst expectations, thanks in large part to growing streaming margins. Disney shares rose as much as 7% in pre-market trading after the earnings news was released. The shareholder letter, a new tack for Disney, provides fresh insights on how D'Amaro hopes to boost the company's stagnant stock price. The company faces costly transition from linear TV to streaming, economic and political instability, and heightened competition from tech companies such as YouTube. D'Amaro and Johnston emphasized long-discussed plans to evolve Disney Plus into a digital hub for all of its businesses. We're focused on making the platform more engaging, more personalized, and more central to how fans experience our brands, they wrote. The new CEO repeatedly mentioned video games in his letter, demonstrating how central they are to his vision for Disney's future, though they aren't yet significant businesses for the company. D'Amaro helped push his company's $1.5 billion investment 2 years ago in Epic Games, the Fortnite developer that is building an online world for Disney. D'Amaro and Johnston acknowledged that their previously announced partnership with OpenAI fell victim to the ChatGPT's maker decision to kill its Sora video tool. We continue to explore potential commercial opportunities with OpenAI and others, they said. D'Amaro shared some granular details about Disney's businesses, including the number of NCAA basketball tournament brackets filled out on ESPN. That's 27 million, up 7% from last year. And the number of hours people have played with the Simpsons characters on Fortnite through a partnership that began in November. That was 780 million people. Since succeeding Bob Iger in March, D'Amaro has pushed the company to use technology to move faster and reach customers online. He's overseen layoffs of some 1,000 employees, primarily from a newly unified marketing operation. He was recently hit with a political test as the Federal Communications Commission ordered an early review of the licenses for Disney's ABC stations in the midst of the late-night host Jimmy Kimmel's latest feud with President Trump. FCC Chairman Brennan Carr said the review is related to Disney's diversity policies.
Disney domestic theme parks continued to lose overseas customers last quarter in the midst of rising political and economic tensions between the U.S. and the rest of the world. Domestic theme park attendance fell 1% last quarter, though global attendance, including international theme parks and cruise ships, rose 2%. Johnston said in an interview that the company has compensated by shifting marketing dollars for Disneyland and Walt Disney World from overseas to the U.S. Despite aggressive promotions to get guests in the door, he said total spending per visitor is rising. Profits from Disney Plus and Hulu shot up 88% last quarter to $582 million, thanks to a combination of subscriber growth, price increases, and advertising improvements. Disney no longer discloses its streaming subscriber totals. Sports rights costs continued to put pressure on ESPN, which reported a 5% drop in operating income to $652 million, despite a 2% increase in revenue to $4.6 billion. Disney said earnings per share in the fiscal year ending in September will grow about 12%, narrowing prior guidance that it would expand by double digits. Ben Fritz covers the entertainment industry from the Wall Street Journal's Los Angeles Bureau. Our next article is CVS's results add to positive momentum for health insurance industry. Pharmacy and insurance giant reports improved margins and cost controls by Anna Wild Matthews. CVS Health beat Wall Street's earnings expectations and upgraded its full-year projections, adding to a string of stronger results from health insurers. The pharmacy and insurance giant reported first quarter net income of $2.96 billion, or $2.30 a share, up from $1.78 billion, or $1.41 a share, last year. CVS said much of the improvement stemmed from the turnaround at its insurance unit, Aetna, which, like other insurers, is benefiting from efforts to squeeze costs and improve payment rates, particularly in its Medicare plans. "We felt good about the Medicare business," Brian Newman, CVS's chief financial officer, said in an interview. He said medical costs were generally high, but in line with the company's expectations. "I'm not getting a lot of surprises from the Aetna team." Shares of CVS and its health insurance rivals have risen in recent weeks, as reports of improved margins and cost controls gave Wall Street hope that the sector is coming out of a period of financial strain. Investors were also heartened by news last month that next year's Medicare payment rates would be higher than the government initially proposed. Newman said the 2027 Medicare rates still fell short of fully covering growing medical costs. Aetna is committed to boosting its margins, and it might gain, again, trim benefits in its Medicare plans. "We're looking at everything right now, and it doesn't exclude benefit changes, so that's in the mix," he said. In an adjusted basis, CVS earned $2.57 a share in the first quarter, above analyst projections of $2.18 a share, according to FactSet poll. Aetna's medical cost ratio, or the share of premium revenue spent on healthcare costs, was 84.6%, lower than the 86.6% projected by analysts. Revenue for CVS was $100.4 billion, up from $94.6 billion in 2025. CVS also raised its full-year adjusted earnings guidance to a range of $7.30 to $7.50 a share, from $7 to $7.20 a share. Anna Wild Matthews covers health insurance for the Wall Street Journal's Health and Science team. How AB InBev stopped its three-year slide. A focus on top-selling brands and beer alternatives helped the mega brewer claim volume-based growth, according to its marketing chief, by Patrick Coffey. The world's largest brewer would like to make a toast to its own
biggest brands. Anheuser-Busch InBev on Tuesday reported organic volume growth of 0.8% in the first quarter of the year, the first such increase since early 2023, defying downward trends in alcohol consumption. Beer volume in particular, which excludes an AB InBev products like ready-to-drink cocktails, also snapped a lengthy losing streak with a gain of 1.2%, driven in large part by big gains in South and Central America. The company also attributed its tentative turnaround to an increased focus on premium beers and beer alternatives, along with a strategic pivot towards promoting the 50 most popular names in its 500-strong global brand portfolio, rather than continuing to snap up other breweries around the world, according to Global Chief Marketing Officer Marcel Marcondes. It's a conscious intentional change, moving from an inorganic growth algorithm to an organic growth algorithm, Marcondes said. AB InBev on Wednesday was also named Marketer of the Year for the third time by Cannes Lions International Festival of Creativity, the ad industry's annual awards festival on the French Riviera, which cited the three-year shift in its brand marketing strategy. But the mission isn't complete, executives acknowledge. Even as North American revenue grew 0.9% in the past quarter, the company said Tuesday sales in the region fell 3.1% by volume. And acquisitions are still likely to play a key role. The company in February spent around $490 million to acquire a majority stake in Beatbox, a hard punch brand founded in 2011 and popular with younger drinkers. AB InBev has for years worked to counter sales decline among its best-known brands. Bud Light, once the country's best-selling beer, lost nearly half of its market share over the past 3 years in a slide facilitated by the boycott over a 2023 marketing effort featuring the transgender influencer Dylan Mulvaney. U.S. sales of the company's flagship Budweiser brand, meanwhile, have declined consistently for more than three decades. Growth in sales of Busch Light and Michelob Ultra have made up for these declines, says Marcondes. Those two brands combined account for 13.9% of the U.S. market share, compared with 11.8% for Bud and Bud Light together, according to Nielsen. Michelob Ultra last year surpassed Constellation Brands Modelo Especial to become the top-selling beer in the U.S. by volume, though Modelo retains the crown when measured in total dollars. Michelob Ultra has benefited from AB InBev's consistent positioning of the brand as part of a healthy, active lifestyle, Marconde said, but the company also now spends more money marketing Michelob Ultra in the U.S. than any other product, he said. AB InBev is playing favorites elsewhere, too. It has moved over the last 3 years from actively marketing 15 to 20 brands in each country or zone to zeroing in on 3 to 5 so-called mega brands, chosen through a combination of sales volume and growth rates. These brands now account for around 70% of the company's marketing budget, up from 50% in 2021, and generate some 60% of sales, Marconde said. The company has meanwhile stopped producing 25% of the drink brands that were in its portfolio in 2021, including U.S. sparkling beverage brands Bon and Vive, Neon Burst and Natural Light Seltzer, the Brazilian lager Skol Hops, and Quilmes Bock, a dark lager sold in Argentina. Global alcohol consumption remains in slow decline. 77% of legal drinking age respondents surveyed last September by IWSR, a beverage industry data firm, said they'd consumed alcohol over the previous 6 months,
down from 78% in 2023. Among Gen Z consumers, however, the total grew over the same period to 74% from 72%. What we see is that the younger consumers, they are drinking. They're just drinking differently, said Mercondes. 25% is the new 21. People are taking longer to take bigger responsibilities in life. This involves getting married, getting a big job, or even drinking. The 25 to 40 set is now AB InBev's fastest growing demographic, and the company caters to them with four so-called balanced choices. Categories including active lifestyle beers like Michelob Ultra, as well as non-alcoholic beers, flavored beers, and beer alternatives, such as ready-to-drink cocktails. RTD, which includes the canned cocktail brand Cutwater, was the only category to grow for the company in terms of both volume and revenue in the U.S. last year. Younger people are more likely to look for beer alternatives and to alternate between alcoholic and non-alcoholic beverages in order to socialize longer, said Mercondes. Many are also part of the 20 to 30% of global consumers that AB InBev calls sweet seekers, or those attracted to beverages like college favorite Busch Light Apple and Flying Fish, a lemon-tinged brew popular in international markets, according to Mercondes. Beer and alcohol-free beer comprise 50.1% of the worldwide alcohol sales last year, up from 46.8% in 2019, and will continue to expand their share this year, according to IWSR. The company also moved more of its $7 billion-plus sales in marketing budget away from the TV-heavy media buys towards the kind of large-scale events it calls mega platforms, such as this year's Winter Olympics and the coming FIFA World Cup, said Mercondes. Traditional campaign average around 1.3 times return on investment, or $1.30 for each dollar spent, while event-based efforts average greater than 2 times total spend, he said. AB InBev's non-alcoholic Corona Zero was the Olympic Games' first beer sponsor at this year's Winter Games, where the athletes' village included a Corona lounge offering yoga and relaxation sessions along with the brew. A number of athletes who weren't paid by AB InBev spontaneously posted images on their social media profiles holding a Corona, Mercondes said. Corona and Corona Zero accounted for 60% of all beverages sold in Olympic venues during all the events, AB InBev said as it reported its earnings on Tuesday. AB InBev is taking a victory lap after receiving the Cannes recognition amid better-than-expected earnings and growth. It foresees more sales bumps from this year's World Cup, along with its recently announced marketing deal with Netflix, and its deal to replace Heineken as the official sponsor of Champions League soccer from 2027 to 2033. Last week, it released Budweiser's global campaign tied to the World Cup called Let It Pour. The company acknowledges the challenges set still ahead. Our Bible here is sustainable growth creation, said Mercondes. We are aware of the fact that there's still much more to be done. Patrick Coffey is a reporter for the Wall Street Journal's CMO Today in New York, where he covers marketing and advertising. Airlines are cracking down on portable power banks. The popular carry-on item is a leading cause of cabin fires, prompting airlines to ban charging them during flights. By Amira McKee, airlines are taking on a new flight safety risk, the portable charger. The lithium-ion battery packs are increasingly popular among travelers looking to keep their phones and other electronics juiced up. But the power banks are also a leading cause of cabin fires, sparking more incidents than any other rechargeable device. To reduce the growing fire hazard, airlines are adding new precautions on top of manning the batteries from checked luggage.
American Airlines last week prohibited passengers from recharging power banks using in-flight outlets, matching the policies of Delta Airlines and Southwest Airlines. Southwest also recently limited travelers to one portable charger each. Some international carriers have taken even stronger steps. Trade leaders, crew unions, and aviation officials said they expect more airlines will follow suit. If we wanted to make it completely safe, there would be no batteries on airplanes, said Lynn McGugan, who leads the cargo safety section at the United Nations International Civil Aviation Organization. But realistically, we know that can't happen, so we're dealing with reality. The airplane fire threat is a side effect of the proliferation of cell phones, tablets, and other electronic devices powered by rechargeable batteries. More travelers are toting portable chargers to keep their digital equipment powered throughout their journeys. Haley Andringa, who flies cross-country on American twice a month for her makeup and artistry business, travels with up to 3 portable chargers. She works on her flights and worries most about regional legs and tight connections without reliable in-flight power. It's become such a travel essential, she said. All lithium batteries can uncontrollably heat and catch fire through a chemical chain reaction known as thermal runaway. Power banks are especially vulnerable because, unlike cell phones or laptops, they are often made without built-in protection against fires. Adding to the risk, many of the power banks are cheaply made or even counterfeit, and passengers handle them with less care than their more expensive electronics, said Jeff Marutian, chief executive of safety firm UI, Standards and Engagement. Power banks sparked more reported airplane fires and thermal runaway incidents than any other lithium battery device in 2025, said the ICAO. Airlines reported lithium battery events involving fire, smoke, or extreme heat nearly twice a week on average last year, more than double the incidents in 2020, according to Federal Aviation Administration data. When a battery pack does overload, flight attendants must move fast. Crews typically cool the device with water and place it in a fire containment bag to keep the heat and smoke from spreading. Keeping devices within reach can mean the difference between a contained incident and a serious event, said David Woroth, who leads UL Standards and Engagement Research on thermal runaway incidents. In March, the ICAO said the products should be within arm's reach and never charged on board. The FAA, which said it is considering the organization's stricter guidance, currently bars the devices from checked luggage and restricts passengers to 2 portable chargers in carry-on bags. Airlines' rules vary, leaving passengers to navigate different restrictions on their portable chargers from one airline to the next. Delta matches the ICAO specifications, while United Airlines, which bans portable chargers and vapes from overhead bins, hasn't prohibited power banks from being charged on board. Meanwhile, Japan's transport ministry and South Korea's major airlines have banned passengers from using portable chargers in flight altogether. Daniel Rodriguez, who commutes between Atlanta and Philadelphia, worries that a lack of compliance with portable charger restrictions could lead to boarding gate chaos. If people don't follow the rules, does it cause delays? Do we deplane? He asked. American and Southwest said they aren't searching travelers to enforce their newest policies. Instead, the airlines are counting on passenger education, including cabin announcements and questions from gate staff. Michael Massoni, safety chair for the Transport Workers Union Local 556, representing Southwest flight attendants, said passengers have reacted positively to the safety announcements he has delivered.
The look that I'm seeing on their faces is not one of pushback or disgust, Massoni said. It's more of, wow, that makes sense. Southwest plans to outfit its entire fleet with in-seat power by the middle of next year, so that passengers won't rely on portable chargers, said Dave Hunt, the airline's vice president of safety and security. Amira McKee is a news associate at the Wall Street Journal. Before joining the Journal, Amira interned with Politico's New York Bureau, where she covered New York City Hall and the 2025 mayoral race. Equinor's shares slide as oil prices drop. Norwegian energy major's shares have outperformed some of its European peers since the start of the conflict in the Middle East, by Adam Whitaker. Shares in Norwegian energy major Equinor tumbled despite well-received earnings that beat expectations, with investors looking for the exit as oil prices fell on optimism that the conflict in the Middle East could be drawing to a close. In afternoon trade in Europe, shares were down 8.5% to 350.70 kroner. Its stock fell several percent more than its European peers and came as Brent crude fell 5.6% to $103.74 a barrel, while WTI dropped 5.5% to $96.59 a barrel. Oil prices fell after President Trump said that the U.S. would end the military campaign against Iran if the country agrees to terms under discussion. Earlier Wednesday, Axios reported that the U.S. is close to agreeing to a one-page memorandum of understanding with Iran that includes a plan to gradually reopen the Strait of Hormuz, according to unnamed sources. Equinor's shares have outperformed some of its European peers since the start of the conflict. Across the sector, stocks have moved higher as disruption to oil and gas coming from the Middle East has caused prices to rise. Equinor has no direct exposure to the region and had been able to capture the higher prices. Despite the fall, its shares remain up nearly 50% since the start of the year. Equinor's fall followed positive results, which beat up expectations across the board. Record production and higher oil prices delivered a rise in first quarter earnings, and Equinor maintained the pace of its quarterly share buyback. The company said Wednesday that adjusted operating income, its preferred measure, rose 13% to $9.77 billion from the same period a year prior. This compares with $9.0 billion an analyst had expected, according to a company-compiled consensus. Adjusted net income more than doubled to $3.695 billion. Total production rose 9% on the year before, 2.313 million barrels of oil equivalent a day, a record amount that coincided with a jump in crude oil prices. Equinor said it would launch the second tranche of its 2026 share buyback and will buy up to $375 million before late July. The company is planning on buying up to $1.5 billion in shares over the full year. Adam Whitaker covers energy and mining companies in Europe, Middle East, and Africa for Dow Jones Newswires and the Wall Street Journal. This is your volunteer broadcaster, Joanne Lowney. 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Now back to the next article. Storied toolmaker closes its last hometown plant and blames its tape measures. Stanley Black & Decker says fewer buyers want the Connecticut plant's single-sided tape measures, preferring double-sided ones made abroad, by John Kilman. New Britain, Connecticut. The city seal shows a beehive
seven bees, and a Latin motto that translate to industry fills the hive and enjoys the honey. The bees represent the companies that helped build New Britain into a robust manufacturing town, and the busiest of all was Stanley Black & Decker. Its factories once stretched for nearly a mile down Myrtle Street, pumping out millions of screwdrivers, drills, and other tools that, without exaggeration, helped build America over the past two centuries. All that is left is a tape measure plant, but not for long. Production has ended, layoffs have begun, and the factory will close for good on May 18th, taking 300 jobs with it. The tape measures coming out of the plant were the best money could buy, say some trade workers, but their measurements were printed in only one side of the yellow, curved metal tape, known as the blade. Stanley said buyers these days want tape measures with numbers on both sides of the tape. Stanley didn't equip the New Britain plant with the machinery needed to do double-sided printing. It does that at a factory in Thailand, and the company said it wasn't fiscally prudent to make the same kind of investment in New Britain. The idea that single-sided tape measures are becoming obsolete has provoked skepticism, starting with devotees of Stanley's products. Scott Bagley, owner of Mulberry Woodworking in Frankfort, Indiana, said he uses the company's tried-and-true model every day. I can't think of a single situation where a double-sided tape measure would have given me any kind of advantage in the last 20 years, he said. Current and former workers in the plant described the obsolescence rationale as camouflage for a cold-eyed decision to offshore manufacturing to a lower-cost country. There's never been a point in time where we have ever heard anything about there being an issue with single-sided versus double-sided, said Pete Kayer, 48 years old, who worked in the plant's testing lab before being laid off last year. Stanley said production at the New Britain plant slumped as demand shifted to double-sided tape measures. The factory, which once ran around the clock, cut a shift last year in addition to other layoffs. Current and former workers said Stanley explored adding two-sided printing to the New Britain plant as late as last year, but abandoned the effort because of technical challenges. Stanley said it explored all options to keep the plant open. Stanley has closed other U.S. factories to cut costs, boost profit margins, and thin an inventory glut built up during the COVID-19 pandemic. One casualty was a Texas plant built to make Craftsman brand wrenches and ratchet sets that had been coming from China. The company shut it down in 2023, stymied by problems with its automated manufacturing systems. Former New Britain Mayor Erin Stewart, who was running for governor in Connecticut, said she had suspected Stanley's last hometown plant was marked for closure, but never got a straight answer from the company. It was like, you guys are staying, right? She said, and they were always beating around the bush like, yeah, we're here for now. Stanley's worldwide manufacturing empire began in a corner of Connecticut that had no business becoming a manufacturing center, a landlocked region about 85 miles from Manhattan with no rail service, no waterway, and few raw materials. Regardless, the brothers Frederick and William Stanley established Stanley's Bolt Manufactory in 1843 and built a thriving business in wrought iron bolts and door handles. Other factories sprouted, making such products as door hinges and coffee pots. In 1850, the community was incorporated as New Britain, and Frederick Stanley was the first elected mayor. His manufactory was renamed the Stanley Works, and over the next century it boomed, employing 5,000 people in and around New Britain and helping to give it the nickname Hardware City. In the early 1960s, Stanley's manufacturing campus added an ultra-modern factory that made an ultra-modern product, the Power Lock. The silver-bodied, soon-to-be ubiquitous tape measure was the first to have a slide that held the blade in place. Within a few years, though, Hardware City, like other U.S. industrial regions, began to fade.
Some companies sent production to states and countries where labor was less expensive. Stanley closed many of its red brick buildings, some longer than a football field, as it expanded its manufacturing abroad. Offshoring yielded waves of layoffs and shrank the company's unionized workforce in Connecticut. In 2003, workers went on strike for 10 days over job security and pay. "Love the USA, not China, Mexico, and Thailand," said one placard of a striking worker. The two sides eventually settled, but the lure of lower-cost overseas production endured. As much of the tool industry migrated to Asia, New Britain's tape measure factory held its own with an innovative product. The Stanley Fatmax hit the shelves with a blade a quarter inch wider than the norm, allowing it to extend for 10 feet or more without buckling. That feature made it easier to take measurements while perched on a ladder or working on a roof. TV commercials showed construction workers jousting with Fatmaxes, and Stanley sued copycat competitors for alleged patent infringement. The Fatmax became an industry standard, prized for its precision and ruggedness. "I've dropped it off three-story buildings and it just bounces," said Neil Boryak, a Toronto carpenter. It turned out that some of the stiffest competition faced by the New Britain plant came from within Stanley itself. A company factory in Thailand, where labor is roughly a quarter of the cost of the U.S. equivalent, started making tape measures in the 1990s. Many were exported to the U.S. About 6 years ago, Stanley equipped the Thailand plant with machinery to produce blades with numbers on both sides. The company said it invested in the manufacturing equipment there because demand for double-sided tape measures started in overseas markets. The feature is now common on the shelves of U.S. hardware stores, though people who use tape measures professionally are split over its advantages. Mark Bernstein, who frames and hangs fine art in Charleston, South Carolina, views it as a novelty for which he has no use. But Dallas area electrician Paul Brudner said it can be vital when taking measurements at an awkward angle. "A single-sided tape measure works 90% of the time. But any time you're on a construction site, saving that other 10% is worth the cost," Brudwerer said. Stanley has boosted its tape measure imports from Thailand in recent years, going from roughly 555 shipping containers in 2019 to 789 last year, according to Import Genius, a U.S.-based trade data aggregator. The shelves at a Chicago-area Home Depot didn't reflect Stanley's claim that double-sided tape measures are what buyers really want. Of the 24 different Stanley tape measures that displayed a country of origin, 17 were made in Thailand, but only 5 of those were double-sided. In late February, company officials called the New Britain's workers into a meeting and told them Stanley was going to close the plant because of waning demand for its products. The shutdown would affect about 300 workers, including 204 members of the International Association of Machinists and Aerospace Workers. The union's local directing business representative, Jeff Stanti, said many didn't believe the company's explanation. They just figured Stanley didn't want to invest in the membership and themselves here in Connecticut, he said. Jory Sackton, owner of Epstein Hardware in Kansas City, Montana, pointed out that double-sided tape measures have been around a long time. Milwaukee, the toolmaker that is Stanley's main rival, began to offer them in 2004. Sacken didn't understand why Stanley never built the capability into its U.S. factory. "It's like having a t-shirt company and only being able to print on one side of the shirt," Sacken said. Some factory neighbors in New Britain have fatalistic views. Andrew Kroll, 53, said the company had already sent so much production overseas that we were waiting for it to close. Stewart, the former mayor, said that closing Stanley's last local factory would levy an emotional toll in the town, built in a blue-collar work.
New Britain has a museum dedicated to its industrial history. Above the public library's checkout desk is a mural of shirtless laborers twirling among smokestacks. People who live in New Britain are very proud of their history, of what, where we came from, and what our story is, Stuart said. To note that that's just slowly disappearing in front of your eyes is sad. Stanley declined to say what will happen to the building that houses the

Another building houses a nonprofit serving people with disabilities. A former office building was converted into upscale apartments. Stanley is giving the plant's workers job hunting assistance and severance packages that Stantini deemed fair given the circumstances. New Britain Mayor Bobby Sanchez said he was optimistic workers would find new opportunities. Manufacturing still accounts for 15% of the city's employment, thanks to smaller companies that make everything from airplane parts to shotguns. Sanchez noted that Connecticut-based General Dynamics Electric Boat, which recently won a $15 billion Pentagon contract to build submarines, is seeking 8,000 new workers in the area. I think they'll be taken care of, Sanchez says. Jonathan Grand, 41, spent 8 years at the factory and last worked as a coater, applying the signature yellow paint to the tape measure blades. He was laid off soon after the February announcement, and though he quickly found another manufacturing job, he said the pay is significantly lower than what he had made at Stanley. He is now thinking of becoming a sailor on cargo ships. A lot of us came from nothing, Grant said, so working in a plant like that, making $30 an hour, that's everything. John Keelman covers U.S. manufacturing from the Wall Street Journal's Chicago Bureau. Memory makers are the hottest thing in tech. Are they making too much money? Profit margins of memory makers look unsustainably high, but AI demand is changing the game, by Dan Gallagher. It says something about the memory business when skyrocketing profits can actually be a cause for worry. Profits have never been a sure thing in the volatile industry. Memory chip makers Micron Technology and SanDisk, as well as hard drive makers Seagate and Western Digital, have all produced annual operating losses at least once in just the past 3 years. But these days seem far in the past now, as the AI boom has sparked an epic run on memory chips and hard drives. Sales at all companies have surged this year. SanDisk and Micron are now generating around 80 cents of gross profit for every dollar of revenue that companies with a wide range historically from single digits to around 60 cents on the dollar. That seems unsustainably high for companies in the very expensive business of physically manufacturing chips. But the unique nature of chip making also speaks to why the market conditions driving such profits won't be changing anytime soon. Memory demand is growing sharply now, but new production facilities take years to build. Spending on artificial intelligence would need to fall off significantly to make a dent in the industry's current pricing power. And the biggest spenders in AI just signaled their intention to spend even more. Last week, Microsoft raised its capital spending forecast for the year by $25 billion, while Meta Platforms added $10 billion of its own planned outlay, with both citing rising component costs as the justification. AI systems require large amounts of specialized DRAM memory to function, while the models running on these systems also produce large reams of data that need to be stored and fed back into the models at high speed. Those memory demands increase as the AI systems get more powerful. Meanwhile, production of that high-priced memory is crowding out capacity for memory used in everything from smartphones to speakers to cars. That is driving up prices for everyone. Even Apple, long known for its prowess at managing the supply chain and wrangling favorable terms out of its vendors, now concedes that memory prices will drive an increasing impact on our business, according to comments from Chief Executive Tim Cook on the company's earnings call last week. The shortage is also driving up stocks of memory makers. SanDisk is now valued at nearly 7 times what it was 6 months ago, while Seagate and Western Digital have seen their share prices nearly triple in that time. Micron, which has jumped 75% in just the past month,

is now valued at more than ExxonMobil in the midst of a booming oil market. Gains like that make memory stocks look ripe for a fall, given the sector's historic volatility. But demand for AI computing and the long lead time for building systems and data centers is also driving changes in business practices that could ultimately tame the memory sector's volatility. Major buyers are now striking long-term contracts with suppliers to ensure access to vital components, with some deals reaching as long as 5 years. That is a sharp change for an industry that has long run on 30-day deals. Sandus said last week that it has signed a new business model, agreements with 5 major customers that cover more than a third of its production capacity for the next fiscal year. Western Digital said during its own call last week that it now has some supply agreements stretching into 2029. Some of the memory stocks are also still look cheap in a market that has been driving up semiconductor names. Micron and SanDisk trade at just 7 to 9 times projected earnings for the next 4 quarters, while the median valuation of stocks on the PHLX semiconductor index is now around 37 times projected earnings, according to FactSet data. Memory prices won't stay high forever, but if the current shortage leads to a more sustainable business model, the stocks could shed their reputation for causing whiplash. Dan Gallagher is a columnist for the Wall Street Journal's Heard on the Street, where he covers the technology and media industries. His car wash was raided last year. The business still hasn't fully recovered. After 7 workers were arrested, the owners of this family business struggled to find new employees. 20 or more workers didn't last an hour. By Ruth Simon. Philadelphia, Jeffrey Lee has cycled through more than 100 workers since agents arrested 7 employees at his family's car wash last year. Some new hires couldn't last an hour on the job. Masked Immigration and Customs Enforcement agents raided Complete Auto Wash on a chilly Tuesday morning in January of 2025, 8 days after President Trump's second inauguration. The arrests of the 7 workers, who ICE said were all in the country illegally, dealt a major blow to Lee's small family business. He has spent 15 months rebuilding. "It tested me at every level, spiritual, mental, physical," he said. "When bad things happen, which they do, often it's not about what happened, but how you move forward." Business has picked up, but not consistently enough for Complete to return to profitability. It now cleans roughly 200 to 220 cars a day, down by about 80 from before the raid. Lee isn't sure how much of the current downturn stems from customers staying away since the ICE action and how much reflects stretched consumers. "We were on shaky ground for a long time," said Lee, age 37. "It's still not stable, but it's more stable than it was." The Trump administration has made stopping illegal immigration a priority. In the past year, it has conducted raids around the country targeting big businesses like Hyundai and, more often, smaller ones like Lee's. The goal is to make it harder for immigrants living in the U.S. unlawfully to work in the country and create more jobs for Americans. Worksite enforcement remains a cornerstone of our efforts to protect public safety, national security, and economic stability, ICE said in a statement. All but 2 of the employees had worked at a Complete for a decade or more, Lee said. He assumed that the workers were in the country legally. "They all presented Social Security cards and things like that," he said. "We don't dig too deep. We're just a car wash." Full-service car washes like Camp Complete are becoming less common. 90% of new car washes are express operations offering automated cleanings overseen by 1 or 2 employees. Private equity firms and other institutional investors have scooped up family-run operations
or are building new car washes that rely on a low-labor model, said Eric Wolf, chief executive officer of the International Car Wash Association. Lee started learning the car wash business at age eight or nine. He'd spend weekends with relatives who owned a car wash in Westchester, Pennsylvania, rising at 5 a.m. to help his uncle open up. Lee's parents, who immigrated from South Korea before he was born, purchased one of Philadelphia's oldest car washes 19 years ago for roughly $1.5 million. He started at Complete at age 18, working as a cashier. At the time, Lee was in a wheelchair after losing a leg and a portion of his pelvis when he was hit by a speeding car at age 14. These days, he gets around on crutches. Over time, Lee persuaded his dad to update the washing tunnel and add a second vacuum line to handle more cars. He hired graffiti artists to paint a Liberty Bell and Exit Only sign on one wall, and the family's names written in Korean on another. Lee's father opened up the business the morning of the raid. A little after 9 a.m., more than a dozen ICE agents arrived, according to worker statements included in immigration court filings. They apprehended eight workers. ICE quickly released one, a U.S. citizen whose father was taken. The others were loaded into two large vans. When Lee arrived, ICE and the employees were gone. The Department of Homeland Security records submitted an immigration court show that ICE acted based on information about undocumented workers at the car wash received by its tip line. Six detained employees were from Mexico, and one was from the Dominican Republic. One worker agreed to leave the country. A second was deported. Four were released on bond, and one remains in an ICE detention facility. Thomas Griffin, an attorney representing the employees, said in an immigration court filing that ICE acted with neither a warrant nor probable cause, violating the Constitution and its own laws and regulations. One employee was being sponsored for legal status by his American-born son, Griffin said. Lee said he has since improved his screening process for potential new hires. "We're more stringent," he said. After the raid, Lee quickly took to the phone, asking former employees for help to get the car wash staffed back up. The car wash reopened a day later with a skeleton crew of four. The raid shook Philadelphia's immigrant community. It also brought an outpouring of job seekers. Lee cycled through about 120 people. 80 failed. Of the 39 who passed the initial trial period, 19 remain. New employees start wiping down cars emerging from the tunnel, then learn other roles. 20 or more workers didn't last an hour. They moved too slow, couldn't pick up required skills, or lacked a work ethic. "Maybe I was over-optimistic about a person's skill set or ambitions," Lee said. "That was a disappointment." Lee fine-tuned his approach. He started relying more on instinct to decide whether someone had potential, developed more patience, and learned to overlook some flaws. With a core group in place, he now hires mostly via referral. Sales dropped 35% after the raid. As customers stayed away, some for months, Lee briefly suspended a membership program for unlimited washes because the service wasn't up to snuff. "It was complete chaos," Lee said. "Our service was horrible." Complete paid an attorney $25,000 to deal with the Department of Homeland Security, put off plans to renovate the office and bathroom, and delayed a planned price increase. "How could I raise my prices when my service was so poor?" Lee said. The old crew ranged in age from about 20 to 50. The staff today is mostly in their 20s. Just two pre-raid employees remain on the job. New hires start at $12 an hour, with raises for performance and good attendance, just as they did before the raid. Because of their seniority, the workers who were arrested were earning $15 to $18 an hour, plus tips. Nathaniel Padua, 20, joined Complete last year after stints at fast food restaurants. "My folks have been coming here for years and recommended me," he said. "At Complete, they were helping me to learn how to work fast. They treat me like family."
As he did before the raid, Lee spends much of his day behind a plexiglass cashier's window littered with brightly colored post-it notes, stacks of car fresheners to one side. Additional fresheners, car mats, and other supplies hang on the wall behind him. Lee knows his regulars, and most are, "Dude, you grew so much. How old are you?" he asked a 10-year-old at the cashier's window with his mother. "He's growing into a fine young man," Lee told the mom. "You can always tell." Service has improved, but remains a work in progress. "They didn't put the tire shine on?" Lee asked one customer. "I've got some new people out there, brother, so give me a moment." "I know it's not the originals," the customer responds. Ruth Simon is a New York-based reporter for the Wall Street Journal, where she covers small business and entrepreneurship. And that's all the time we have for today. 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
4: Buenos días. 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

Well, it is high noon here at Sun Sounds of Arizona, and that means it's time for the Grocery Edge Show with me. I'm Roy Weinberg, and welcome to the show. We will start with Fry's and then go to Food City, followed by Bash's, and then a combined Albertsons and Safeway ad, followed by Sprouts, and then finally, Smart and Final. 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Anyway, let's get to Fry's Food Stores, fresh for everyone. 55 plus senior discount. 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So they have Kroger or Private Selection Bacon, select varieties, 12 to 16 ounces, $3.99 with the card. Remember, all the prices at Fry's reflects the fact that you either have that free card or you're going to scamper on over to the customer service desk and apply for that free card. So they have also got fresh Atlantic salmon fillets, farm raised, $8.99 a pound with the card. 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They're 2 for $7. 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But first, we've got to bypass weekly ads, these are all digital weekly ads. Hey, they got something here. And they say, sweet surprises for mom.
And you can get her an HGTV Riker Swing, 3-seat for $249.99. 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
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Sun Sounds of Arizona time is approaching 10 minutes past the hour, and now it's time to go to Food City. Food City, lordy, lordy, lordy. They're back to having an ad that I can read. Must have hired a new hire or something. Anyway, they are neglecting their Wednesday-only sale this week, but they got a Thursday-only sale. Cantaloupe is 3 pounds for 99 cents. Limit three whole cantaloupes. Chicken leg quarters are, this is Thursday only, chicken leg quarters are 79 cents a pound, sold in a 10-pound bag. Thursday only, pink lady apples are 2 pounds for a dollar. Limit 6 pounds. And beef back ribs, previously frozen on Thursday only, are $2.69 a pound. Thursday only, brown onions are 3 pounds for 99 cents, limit 6 pounds. And Thursday only, country style pork ribs, bone in, value pack $1.29 a pound. Ah, but they got a Taco Tuesday sale, and I believe that would be on a Tuesday. And they're $1.25 each. As long as I'm on page 5 of 5, let's read the produce. It says orange, gold, green, or red bell peppers are 69 cents each. Cilantro, radishes, or green onions are 2 for 88 cents. Red or gold potatoes are 69 cents a pound. Red onion is 68 cents a pound. Large mangoes are 99 cents each. Strawberries are $2.99 each. It's a 16-ounce package. Papaya, $1.39 a pound. And pineapples are 99 cents a pound. Mega chamoy, 1 liter. And it's $2.49. That's the brand name, I guess. And we got some fresh express garden salad or coleslaw. Garden salad is 12 ounces and a coleslaw is 14 ounces. And that is two for $3. They have got a 3-day sale, Friday, Saturday, and Sunday only. They've got jumbo raw shrimp, 16 to 20 count, easy peel, sold in a 2-pound bag for $5.99 a pound. 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All right, happy Mother's Day, they say. 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Small avocados are 3 for 99 cents, limit of 6. Cucumbers are 3 for 99 cents, limit of 6. Navel oranges are 3 pounds for 99 cents, limit 6 pounds. Altafa mangoes are 3 for 99 cents, limit 6. 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
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And Juanita's Nacho Cheese Sauce, Nutrioli Soybean Oil, or Mahatma Rice. Okay, the Juanita's Nacho Stuff is 106 ounces. Nutrioli is, I think it says 96, and Mahatma Rice is 20 pounds, $12.99. Hey, you've got some frozen and refrigerated things here. 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
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Sun Sounds of Arizona Time is approaching 20 minutes past the hour, and now it's time to go to Bash's. Bash's has a very pink front page. Oh, because Mother's Day is this Sunday coming up. And guess what? On Wednesday, they got a 10% senior discount for those of us who are 55 or better. So Mother's Day, 3-day sale, Friday, Saturday, and Sunday, they've got strawberries are 16 ounce, and they're 2 for $3, and that's the thank you card price. That have all the prices here at Bash's reflects the fact that you either have that thank you card, which is free, or you're going to scamper on over to the customer service desk and apply for a free thank you card account. So, continuing right along here, Friday, Saturday, and Sunday only variety donuts. 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How about some cookies, frosted cookies? 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
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Navel oranges, 99 cents a pound. Seedless watermelon. 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They are 3 pounds for 99 cents. Good deal. How about limes? 48 cents each. Gold, red, or orange bell peppers, $1.25 each. White mushrooms, bulk, $3.48 a pound. And they've got russet potatoes. It says Idaho. 5 pound bag for $1.99. Yellow onions, 89 cents a pound. 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And organic strawberries, 16 ounce or a pound. Either way, it's $3.99. And I got organic pink lady apples, $1.49 a pound. How about some holy guacamole? 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How was about Mahatma rice? Can't go bad with that. Mahatma rice, long grain, or Heinz tomato ketchup. Mahatma is 5 pounds. The Heinz is 38 ounce. Either way, it is $4.99.
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And that is $2.99 each. 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And starting with Smithfield Stack Pack Bacon, Lloyd's BBQ Pork Spare Rib Half Rack, Jack Daniel's Entrees, or a Gallo Salami. 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
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And Signature Select Creamer Potatoes, 1.5 pound package, select varieties, $2 for $7. 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
bakery items here. 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And eclairs or cream puffs are 4-count assorted varieties for $6. Enchiladas for a family of four. Let's say it says $12 family meal deal. And I don't understand this. It says Lucerne chunk cheese, 16 ounce select varieties, $12, it says. Up to $5 instant savings when you buy one of each of these featured items. This is outrageous. Mission corn tortilla, 30 count, $12. Up to $5 instant savings when you buy one of each featured item. I guess these four things are featured items. Las Palmas enchilada sauce, 28 ounce, $12, it says. Family meal deal, up to $5 instant savings when you buy one of each featured item. And I got one more item here. Foster Farms shredded chicken, $12 for 12 ounces. I don't understand this ad, but I don't need to. Up to $5 instant savings when you buy one of each featured item. 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

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Sun Sounds of Arizona time is about 44 minutes past the hour, and now it's time to go to Sprouts. 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

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La Terrafina Classic Lorraine Quiche, is that how you pronounce all that? 23 ounces, $12.79. And Marin French Triple Cream Brie, 8 ounces, $9.99. Sun Sounds of Arizona time is about 51 minutes past the hour. 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For example, small Hass avocados are 2 for $1 with a limit of 14. 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
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Sun Sounds of Arizona Time is approaching 57 minutes past the hour. That's it for the groceries this week. I'm Roy Weinberg, and I hope you found something you want to buy, and I hope you enjoyed listening to me as much as I enjoy reading for you. Having said that, I will be back next week.

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0: Hey, take my hand and come with me, because you look so fine that I really want to make you mine. I say you look so fine that I really want to make you mine. 4, 5, 6, come on and get your kicks. Now you don't need the money when you look like that, do you, honey?
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2: 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The title of this article is My Kind of Eggs. Food Network stars share recipes for their favorite breakfast dishes. The first recipe is for Alex Guarnaschelli's blended pork sausage and fried eggs. She says, "To me, brunch is not brunch without a gooey fried egg." Your shopping list for this recipe is as follows. 1 pound ground pork, kosher salt, red pepper flakes, fennel seeds, cayenne pepper, breadcrumbs, finely grated Parmesan cheese, canola oil, unsalted butter, and 4 to 8 large eggs. Your ingredients list for this recipe is as follows. 1 pound ground pork, lean but not too lean. Kosher salt. 1 teaspoon red pepper flakes. 1 teaspoon fennel seeds toasted. 1/2 teaspoon cayenne pepper. 1/2 cup of breadcrumbs toasted. 1/2 cup finely grated Parmesan cheese. 1 tablespoon of canola oil. 2 to 4 tablespoons unsalted butter, and 4 to 8 large eggs. Step 1. Put the pork in a large bowl and mix with your hands. Add a good pinch of salt, the red pepper flakes, fennel seeds, cayenne, breadcrumbs, and Parmesan. Mix to blend. Form the meat into 2-inch patties, about 8. Step 2. Heat the canola oil in a large skillet over high heat. When the oil begins to smoke lightly, shut off the heat to avoid splattering and add the meat patties in a single layer to the pan. Take care that they are spread somewhat apart so they brown instead of steam. Turn the heat to medium and brown the patties 3 to 5 minutes per side. Reduce the heat to medium-low if the patties are browning too quickly. Touch the patties to make sure they are still tender and somewhat yielding in the center. Use a slotted spoon or spatula to remove them from the pan. Transfer to a platter or individual plates. Step 3. Wipe the skillet clean. Add 2 tablespoons butter and melt over medium heat. When it begins to brown, crack 2 eggs, a distance apart, into the butter. Lower the heat, season the eggs slightly, and salt and cook 2 to 3 minutes or longer if desired. Repeat with more butter and eggs. Serve the eggs on the patties. Our next recipe is for Esther Choi's breakfast congee. She says congee is a great way to use leftover rice, and an egg makes it a well-rounded breakfast. Your shopping list for this recipe is as follows. For the stock, you will need one rotisserie chicken carcass and leftover vegetables such as onion ends and peels, celery stalks, carrot tops, mushroom stems, and leftover herbs. For the congee, you will need 4 cups of leftover rice, 2 to 4 large eggs, and chopped scallions, crispy shallots, chili crisp, chopped chili pepper, and or furikake for topping. Your ingredients list for this recipe is as follows. For the stock, you will need 1 rotisserie chicken carcass, leftover vegetables such as onion ends and peels, celery stalks, carrot tops, mushroom stems, and leftover herbs. For the congee, you will need 4 cups of leftover rice, 2 to 4 large eggs, and chopped scallions, crispy shallots, chili crisp, chopped chili pepper, and or furikake for topping. Step 1. Make the stock. Add the chicken carcass and any vegetable odds and ends to a large pot. Cover with water and bring to a boil over high heat. Reduce the heat to low and simmer for about 2 hours. Strain. Step 2. Make the congee. Combine the rice and 3 cups of the chicken stock in a medium pot and bring to a boil. Lower the heat to a simmer and cook, stirring occasionally, until the consistency is thick and porridge-like, 15 to 20 minutes. Add a bit more stock and stir. Save any remaining stock for another use. Step 3. One at a time, crack each egg into a bowl and add to the congee, spacing them apart. Let the eggs slowly poach in the congee without disturbing them 3 to 5 minutes, or swirl them in depending on how you like your eggs. Step 4. Transfer the congee and eggs to serving bowls and garnish with additional toppings. Our next recipe is for Manit Chauhan's Masala Omelette Sandwich. She says, as a kid, this was a breakfast tradition for my dad and me. He'd make one omelet and then he would divide it in half. It was the perfect start to my day. Your shopping list for this recipe is as follows. Milk, fresh cilantro, kosher salt, and freshly cracked black peppercorns, garam masala, turmeric powder, red chili powder, 3 large eggs, salted butter, cumin seeds, finely chopped red onion, finely chopped tomatoes, finely chopped green chili peppers, finely chopped fresh ginger, sourdough bread, processed cheese, and hot and sweet ketchup, such as Maggi, for serving. 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Step 1. Whisk together the milk, cilantro, 1/2 teaspoon each salt and pepper, the garam masala, turmeric, chili powder, and eggs into a bowl until well combined. Step 2. Heat the butter in a 10-inch non-stick skillet over medium heat. Add the cumin seeds. When they start to dance, add the onion, tomatoes, green chilies, and ginger, and saute until the onions are lightly browned, 1 to 2 minutes. Add the egg mixture, swirling the pan to spread it evenly. Place the bread into the egg mixture, flipping to coat on both sides. Cover the pan and cook until the bottom of the omelet is set and brown 2 to 3 minutes. Flip the omelet so the bread side is down and the cooked omelet is facing up. Use a spatula to separate the bread pieces. Add the grated cheese and fold the omelet in half to form a sandwich. Cook until the bread is golden brown and the cheese is melted. Serve with hot ketchup. This next recipe is for Michael Simon's Puffy Omelet. He says, I love eggs more than the average person. When I am craving something luxurious, this is a recipe I come back to time and time again. Your shopping list for this recipe is as follows. 4 large eggs, kosher salt and freshly ground pepper, grated Gruyere cheese, soda water, unsalted butter, and finely chopped fresh chives and parsley for topping. Your ingredients list for this recipe is as follows. 4 large eggs, kosher salt and fresh ground pepper, 2/3 of a cup of grated Gruyere cheese, 1/4 cup of soda water, 2 tablespoons unsalted butter, and finely chopped fresh chives and parsley for topping. Step 1. Separate the egg yolks and whites into 2 separate medium bowls. Add 1 tablespoon water to the egg whites and beat with a mixture on medium-high speed until medium peaks form 4 to 5 minutes. Step 2. Season the yolks with salt and pepper and beat until smooth, thickened, and slightly pale in color. Fold 1/3 of the egg whites into the egg yolks and thoroughly mix until there are no streaks. Add 1/2 of the cheese and the soda water. Add the remaining egg whites and gently fold to combine. Step 3. Melt the butter in a 10-inch nonstick skillet over medium heat until it foams. Then add the egg mixture, smoothing the top with a spatula. Cover the skillet and cook until the omelet is golden brown on the bottom and you can lift the edges to peek underneath about 5 minutes. Step 4. Sprinkle with the remaining cheese and herbs. Cover the skillet and cook two more minutes. Remove the pan from the heat and keep covered until the cheese melts about 1 minute. Fold over and serve. Our next recipe is for Cardea Brown's Cheesy Baked Eggs. She says this dish turns simple ingredients into a rich, cheesy, crowd-friendly brunch. Your shopping list for this recipe is as follows. Unsalted butter, chopped mustard greens, 1 clove of garlic, kosher salt and freshly ground pepper, 12 large eggs, milk, baking mix, preferably Bisquick, grated sharp yellow cheese, grated Monterey Jack cheese, and frozen hash browns. 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Add the mustard greens, garlic, and a pinch each of salt and pepper and sauté until just wilted 2 to 3 minutes. Remove from the heat and let cool slightly. Step 3. Whisk together the eggs, milk, baking mix, 1/2 teaspoon salt, and some pepper in a bowl until well incorporated. Stir in the mustard greens, cheeses, and hash browns. 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Let cool slightly before serving. 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Our next article is entitled Spring Menus, Salmon Made Simple. It includes the recipes cedar plank salmon with maple glaze, herbed rice with raisins, and blueberry fools for dessert. For the cedar plank salmon with maple glaze, your shopping list is as follows. 1 2-3 pound skin-on center-cut salmon fillet, about 1.5 inches thick. 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Step 1. Submerge 1 large cedar grilling plank, 6 by 15 inches, in a baking dish of water, using a plate or mug to weigh it down. Soak for 2 hours. Step 2. Preheat the oven to 425 degrees. Season the salmon with the coriander, 1 teaspoon salt, and 1/2 teaspoon pepper. Let stand at room temperature about 15 minutes. Meanwhile, step 3. Heat the maple syrup, ginger, lemon zest, and butter in a small saucepan over medium heat until slightly thickened, about 7 minutes. Stir in the lemon juice and set aside. Step 4. Remove the cedar plank from the water and pat dry. Place the plank directly on the oven rack and preheat about 15 minutes. Using tongs or oven mitts, remove the hot plank from the oven and place the fish skin side down on the wood. Brush the fish with half of the maple glaze. Transfer the fish on the plank into the oven and put a baking sheet on the rack below to catch any drips. Cook until the salmon is just firm and slightly golden on top, about 12 minutes. Step 5. Remove the fish from the oven and preheat the broiler. Brush the remaining maple glaze over the salmon and broil until golden, 2 to 3 more minutes. Remove from the oven and let rest at least 5 minutes on the plank before serving. Serve warm or at room temperature. Our next recipe is for the herbed rice with raisins. 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Our next recipe is for the blueberry fulls. 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Gently fold in all but 1/3 cup of the blueberry sauce. Divide among 4 to 6 glasses and top with the remaining sauce. Serve with shortbread cookies. This article is entitled Flower Power. These cherry blossom cakes won over the judges on Spring Baking Championship. A career as a chocolatier wasn't always the plan for Priya Windsor. The St. Albert, Alberta mom of three turned to baking and chocolate making after a wildfire forced her family to evacuate their hometown 10 years ago, a life-changing event that led to a fresh start. Priya went to pastry school, launched her own chocolate business, and ultimately landed a spot on Spring Baking Championship where she wowed the judges from day one. For the first challenge to create a flower-themed dessert, Priya made these cakes inspired by the cherry tree in her backyard. It blooms with these beautiful pink flowers and reminds me that the cold is almost over, she says. Priya went on to win that challenge and later the $25,000 grand prize. Get a taste of her cake by Becca Miller. This recipe is for the Black Forest cakes with cherry blossom mousse. Your shopping list for this recipe is as follows. 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Put the chopped chocolate in a small bowl and pour the hot coffee over the top. Whisk until melted and set aside. Step 3. Sift together the sugar, flour, cocoa powder, baking soda, baking powder, and salt in a medium bowl. Whisk together the egg, canola oil, buttermilk, and vanilla in a large bowl. Add the flour mixture to the egg mixture and whisk until a lumpy batter forms. Do not overmix. Whisk in the melted chocolate mixture until just combined. Transfer the batter to the prepared pan and spread in an even layer with an offset spatula. Bake until a toothpick inserted into the center comes out clean, 18 to 20 minutes. Transfer the pan to a rack and let the cake cool completely. Step 4. Make the mousse. Beat the heavy cream in a medium bowl with a mixture on medium speed until medium peaks form. Cover and refrigerate until ready to use. Step 5. Place the gelatin in a small bowl, cover with cold water, and let bloom 5 minutes. Meanwhile, combine the cherry puree and sugar in a medium saucepan. Heat over medium heat, stirring until the sugar is dissolved and the mixture is boiling about 3 minutes. Remove from the heat. Step 6. Remove the gelatin from the water and squeeze out the excess water with your hands. Fold the gelatin into the hot cherry puree with a rubber spatula until melted and fully incorporated. Let cool slightly, then fold in the whipped cream. If the mousse is too runny, set the bowl over a larger bowl of ice water and whisk until thickened. Transfer the mousse to a piping bag fitted with a round tip. Step 7. Assemble the cakes. Cut the cake using 3-inch flower-shaped or round cookie cutter. You should get about 24 mini cakes. Brush each cake with cherry syrup. Pipe the mousse on top of each cake to resemble petals and place an Amarena cherry in the center. Well, that's all the time we have for today. This has been Marcy with Cook's Corner. I hope you've enjoyed today's reading from the audio reading service at the Allen County Public Library.
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1: Hi, this is Bob Decker, volunteer reader with Sun Sounds of Arizona, with this week's Listener Beware. This week I'll be reading articles from the Reader's Digest on ways to save energy in cruise contracts, and an article from the Federal Trade Commission on the fake check scam. Utility costs are going up in many areas. Although shutting off lights and moderating temperatures on the thermostat can help to cut the bill, there may be other hidden energy-consuming devices in your home that you might not recognize. This article from Reader's Digest provides some suggestions and some possible remedies. Reader's Digest: Which household appliances are running up your electric bill? By Allie Childrist. Updated on March 5, 2024. Hitting the power button doesn't always mean that an appliance is completely off. Appliances drain electricity in standby mode, and the cost can add up. It's hard to find an appliance that actually turns off these days. Even when we hit the switch, things continue in the background. And sometimes they use as much standby power spent just waiting as they do performing their designated functions. Standby power runs internal clocks and microwaves. It keeps your refrigerator thermometer running. It also allows devices to sleep, waiting to be nudged awake. Sometimes called phantom or vampire energy, standby power means that many of your appliances run 24 hours a day. When we talk about appliances, we often mean toasters, dryers, and dishwashers. Machinery and motors spring to mind, but not sensitive electronics. But televisions, computers, and other more intricate devices often outnumber the traditional nuts and bolts appliances in today's homes. Not to mention, old school appliances now have complex electronic capabilities. If we're trying to save energy, it pays to have a broader definition. Merriam-Webster says an appliance is an instrument or a device designed for a particular use or function. Let's roll with that. So, which appliances draw the most standby power, and what can we do about it? Let's find out. Cable boxes. Cable boxes are one of your biggest standby users, says Rod Shemek, president of Mr. Appliance, a neighborly company. That's because cable boxes spend their downtime updating cable guides and software, and their internal drives are constantly moving. According to data from a Natural Resources Defense Council, or NRDC, study, cable box standby power averaged 16 watts across homes that were surveyed. A cable box that's idle 20 hours a day uses 116.8 kilowatt hours of electricity in a year. Calculated at the July 2022 average electricity price of 16.6 cents per kilowatt hour, you're paying an extra $19.39 per year on your electric bill. And that's just one cable box. Many homes have several. Televisions. Televisions use an average of 13 watts in standby mode in the NRDC survey. If we assume the same idle time of 20 hours a day, or 7,300 hours a year, that's $15.75 per year spent on standby power for a single TV. A television consumes energy when in standby because it has to be ready when the remote prompts it to turn on. Anything with a remote draws energy when off. Luckily, newer televisions have much lower standby power wattage than the average in the survey, typically in the 1/2 to 3 watt range. If your television's new, count on paying much less than the study average in annual costs. Game consoles. Game consoles use energy all the time because they're often in a default or instant on state. Switch to energy saving modes if available. Xbox One X has one that consumes only 1/2 watt while in standby, compared to 11 watts in the instant on mode. If you play 2 hours a day, you're paying about $15 extra a year for the 88 kilowatt hours of standby power. Computers. Computers in standby wait for users to hit a key or move a mouse. When in this state, memory is continually refreshed even when the hard drives are off. Laptop computers in the NRDC survey used an average of 7.1 watts in standby, while desktops clocked in at 9.5 watts. If you never turn off your computer, and you should, you're looking at 57 kilowatt hours per year for a laptop and 76 kilowatt hours per year for desktops idling 22 hours a day. That'll cost you about $9 to $12 a year. Audio-video devices. AV equipment like soundbars and home theater speakers use vampire power to run clocks and wait for signals from remote controls. In the NRDC study, AV equipment averaged 7.5 watts in the standby mode. That works out to 60 kilowatt hours per year of wasted energy and $10 a year on your electric bill. Sometimes homeowners don't even know that they have old AV wiring installed. Builders may incorporate it into the home's wiring, but if future homeowners don't use it, the AV gadgets and the wires could silently drain current for years. Standard appliances. Shemek says traditional appliances like clothes washers, dryers, and microwaves typically use only about 1 to 6 watts in standby. One appliance in standby mode 22 hours a day will cost $1.33 to $8 on your energy bill per year. Multiply that by how many of your major appliances fall into this category to get an idea of your annual costs. So what could be done to stop the energy drain? Energy efficiency standards continue to rise as we tackle climate change and fossil fuel depletion. Individual household vampire loads may not break the bank, but the global impact is huge. Standby power accounts for 1% of global carbon emissions, according to the Lawrence Berkeley National Laboratory. So here's what you can do to reduce standby power consumption. Check the ENERGY STAR rating. Though older appliances have fewer electronics, meaning less standby power is required, they often cost more to operate. When it's time to replace your old appliances, like dishwashers and electric dryers, Shemek says to look for the ENERGY STAR certification. We're talking a few dollars a year for standby power on most appliances, says Shemek. The best advice to save money is to look for the appliance that suits your needs and has the best ENERGY STAR rating. Unplug it. The simplest way to avoid wasting energy is simply to unplug the appliance. If the current can't travel to the core to the electronics, it's really off. Some things make sense to unplug, and some things don't. Toaster? Sure. Washing machine? Not really. The Berkeley Lab says to unplug little used or forgotten appliances for a big impact. 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Plug the monitor into a standard receptacle, and then plug your appliance into the monitor. It will tell you the energy the appliance uses, on or off. In the case of older appliances, electrical usage monitors are also a great way to learn which is the most and least energy efficient cycle on appliances like your dryer or dishwasher. About the author. Ellie Childress is a writer and a licensed electrician with extensive DIY, home improvement, and construction experience. She's also a bit of a queen freak, a trade honed while working in microbiology and laboratory quality control, and she brings her passion for maintaining a healthy environment to writing about cleaning tips and techniques. As the summer approaches, many will be considering travel. Cruises can provide a relaxing way to visit faraway places. With recent developments, however, there may be language in your cruise contract that invokes some additional fees that you should be aware of. Our next article from the Reader's Digest describes what to look for and what it might mean. Reader's Digest. Read the fine print on your cruise contract. You could get hit with an extra $300 on your bill. By Anne Fritz. Published on April 24, 2026. No one likes to be on the hook for more money than they budgeted for, especially on vacation. Cruises have been popular with cost-conscious travelers practically since the first one set sail. What's not to love about all-in pricing that includes not only your cabin, but also endless entertainment options and all the food you could eat, from breakfast buffets to room service to midnight dessert bars? Yet, just like the airlines have been adding surcharges for things like selecting your seat in advance or priority boarding, cruise lines have started tacking on extra fees for everything from snacks to certain juices. And while savvy travelers know how to set their phone to airplane mode once on board, and that even automatic gratuities can be lowered if you ask, there's another fee that may be harder to avoid. Believe it or not, it's actually spelled out right there in the fine print of your cruise contract. You just never noticed it. Read on to learn about the potential fee, how much you may be on the hook for, and how it could affect your next vacation. You're not the only one feeling the pain when you head to the pump. Thanks to the war in Iran, oil prices have spiked, and that affects cruise ships too. To protect their bottom line, cruise lines include language in the fine print of their contracts that gives them the right to add a fuel surcharge if the price of oil hits a certain trigger point. This add-on isn't new. The stipulation has been in many cruise contracts for years. But it's gaining attention now as the price of crude has already surpassed many cruise lines' trigger points. At the time of publication, Western Texas Intermediate crude was more than $95 a barrel. How much could you get hit with? Different cruise lines reserve the right to charge different fees. Here are the potential fees for U.S.-based lines, along with the threshold for instituting the fee. Carnival, $9 per person per day, with a $70 barrel threshold. Celebrity, $10 per person per day with a $65 barrel threshold. MSC Cruises, $12 per person per day

but Disney does state in its contract that a fuel supplement may be charged. Note that these fees are per person per day. That means a family of four on a seven-night cruise might see an additional $336 tacked onto their final cruise bill. Ouch. Which cruise lines are guilty of this? While nearly all U.S. cruise lines have a fuel charge built into their contracts, the good news is that none have implemented the fee since the war started. The one exception here at home is Margaritaville at Sea, which has a trigger point of $40 a barrel and has charged $15 per person per night additional fuel fee since June 2024 on its Paradise ship. Representatives for Norwegian and Carnival told MarketWatch that there are no current plans to start charging additional fuel surcharges, but that doesn't mean that cruise lines have ruled out hiking their overall rates as a result of higher fuel prices. It's a different story in Asia, where Star Cruises and Dream Cruises added $25 and $12 per day per guest fuel fee, respectively, in March. Is there anything you can do to avoid this? While there's no way to opt out of the fee, cruise lines that hedge their oil supplies, meaning they lock in a lower rate in advance for future fuel needs, may be less likely to implement a fuel surcharge. According to Cruise Radio, two lines that are known to hedge are Royal Caribbean and Norwegian. On the other hand, Carnival does not, making it riskier that the line will add a surcharge on future sailings. Another potential way to avoid fees is to pay in full as early as you can. It may not make a difference, since cruise lines can add the surcharge at any time before your sailing, but it's possible you may get grandfathered in. You'll also want to read your cruise contract before signing it. Yep, even the fine print. Scan it for phrases such as fuel supplement and take note of the fees. Even if there's no way to avoid paying it, knowing in advance how much you should have in your contingency budget always helps. That way you can pick up on that cute souvenir or splurge on that glass of fancy champagne without stressing about your own bottom line. Why trust us? Reader's Digest has published hundreds of travel stories that help readers explore the world safely, easily, and affordably. We regularly cover topics such as the best places to visit, and the best times to visit them, tips and tricks to zoom through the airport security, flight attendant secrets, hotel rooms, hacks, and more. 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About the author. Anne Fritz. Anne is a seasoned lifestyle journalist with more than 20 years of experience in content creation and planning. A former fashion and beauty director at Life and Style, she's written and edited top publications, including Everyday Health, The Spruce, What to Expect, 17, Women's Day, and more. Our last article from the Federal Trade Commission explains a common scam that many have fallen victim to. The fake check scam. It describes where and how you might encounter checks that look completely legitimate to you, and even to your bank, but later turn out to be entirely valueless. Federal Trade Commission.
How to

0: spot, avoid, and report fake check scams. June 2025. Fake checks might look like business or personal checks, cashier checks, money orders, or a check delivered electronically. Here's what to know about fake check scams. In a fake check scam, a person you don't know asks you to deposit a check. It's usually for more than they owe you, and it's sometimes for several thousand dollars. They tell you to send some of the money back to them or to another person. They always have a good story to explain why you can't keep all the money. They might say that they need you to cover taxes or fees for a prize, to buy supplies for a job, to send back money they overpaid, or something else. But this is a scam. Here's how to spot it. Lots of scammers use fake checks to get your money. Here are some examples. Mystery shopping. Scammers pretend to hire you as a mystery shopper. They tell you that your first assignment is to evaluate a retailer that sells gift cards, money orders, or a wire transfer service like Western Union or MoneyGram. You get a check with instructions to deposit in a personal bank account and wire some of the money to someone else. But once you do, the money is gone, and the so-called employer can disappear too. Personal assistants. You apply online and think you're getting hired as a personal assistant. You get a check and are told to use the money to buy gift cards and send the PIN numbers to your boss. But that's a scammer, and once they get the gift card pins, they can use them instantly. That leaves you without the money when the bank figures out that the check was fake. Car wrap decals. You respond to an offer for car wrap advertising. The company tells you to deposit a check and then send the money to decal installers. But it's a scam. The installers aren't real, and now your money's gone. Claiming prizes. A sweepstakes says you've won and gives you a check. They tell you to send the money to cover the taxes, shipping and handling charges, or processing fees. But that's not how legitimate sweepstakes work. And you'll be out any money that you send. Overpayments. People buying something from you online accidentally sent a check for too much and ask you to refund the balance. But that's a scam. So why do these scams work? These scams work because fake checks generally look just like real checks, even to bank employees. They're often printed with the names and addresses of legitimate financial institutions. They may even be real checks written on bank accounts that belong to someone whose identity has been stolen. It can take weeks for a bank to figure out that the check is fake. Fake checks in your bank. By law, banks have to make deposited funds available quickly. Even if you see the funds in your account, that doesn't mean it's a good check. Fake checks can take weeks to be discovered and untangled. 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Your best bet? 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And finally, report fraud. If you think you've been targeted by a fake check scam, report it to the Federal Trade Commission, to the U.S. Postal Inspection Service, and to your state attorney general. Well, that's about all the time that we have for this week. This has been Bob Decker with Sun Sounds of Arizona's Listener Beware. Thanks for listening. A reminder that if you miss a program, you can get it on demand. You can also take Sun Sounds with you on our stream, on demand, or on the Sun Sounds app on your smartphone or home device.
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Hello and welcome. My name is Michael Kosky. I'm a volunteer reader for science fiction here on Sun Sounds of Arizona. Welcome to today's program. The story I'll be reading today is called Donor Unknown. It was written by Nika Murphy. Ori occupies the interstitial time between matchmaking appointments by shutting off their own facial display. Olya's face swirls down to a single pixel and then dissolves in Ori's mercury screen. The android glances at the corner, at the shrine dedicated to their deceased companion. Olya's framed photo reflects in Ori's blank silver face, and they turn away. It feels good to shed Olya's visage, even for a moment. The next client knocks. If Ori had lungs, they'd sigh. Instead, they access the client's file on the internal heads-up display and turn on Olya's face. "Come in," Ori says in Olya's voice, in her accent. The woman enters and stares. Ori doesn't like to peek at the file before meeting clients in person. Olya always said first impressions are everything, but she had her clairsentience to guide her. Ori has only data. Sometimes, like now, Ori thinks they can feel something anomalous pluck at their neural filaments, but it flutters away as quickly as it comes. "I'm sorry, we don't have androids on Station Zero. I'm just not used to it," the client says, and she looks down and smooths her skirt. "There are no androids anywhere in the solar system except Station 10, Olya says, and gestures for the woman to sit. Behind Olya's face, Ori analyzes. The woman is well put together. The clothes are expensive and tailored. Micro-scarring along the ears and hairline indicate she's had work done. Implants, probably. Maybe some wrinkle smoothing. Definitely follicle transplants. Not cheap. Neither are her diamond rings and gold bracelets. Antiques, surely." A shiver travels up Ori's spinal wiring like a centipede leaving memories in its myriad footprints. Memories of 20 million androids looted for their precious metals and diamond cores before humans started mining the asteroid belt. Memories Ori will never forget. "Tell me, what are you looking for?" Olya says. Ori suspects she's a high-strung type who wants to find a partner to build wealth. She doesn't seem like the type who believes in love, arranged or otherwise. Olya would have used her psychic powers to tap into the woman's energy, feel her out. She claimed it was like tuning into a radio signal. Ori's tried installing different antenna over the decades, and none pick up auras. The woman doesn't respond. She stares at Olya, through her, at Ori. Ori thinks they can sense something around her, an info ghost, like Olya's inside Ori's head. They dismiss it as an amalgamation of body language, breath patterns, pulse rate, and eye movements. "It's uncanny, the mannerisms, the accent. It's like she's really here," says the woman. "Excuse me? My grandmother knew Olya. They were colleagues or schoolmates, I can't remember. But I've seen videos, and you really nail her. How do you do that? Is it a program, some kind of memory graft?" She reaches out across the desk. Her hand nearly touches Olya's, Ori's face, and Ori flinches. Olya's face flickers and then settles. 20 years of neural mapping. "Now, please, what are you looking for in a partner? My database spans 6 stations. There's a high chance your soulmate is among them," Ori says, injecting confidence into Olya's voice. The woman shifts in her seat, takes a long sip from a glass of water, coughs daintily into an embroidered handkerchief. Ori resists the temptation to peek at her profile. May try a different approach. "Why don't you tell me about yourself? What do you do for work, for leisure? Do you like to travel, or..." "I'm not here to find a soulmate," the woman says.
All right. We also offer matchmaking services for genetic compatibility if you're looking for a sperm donor. Though at your age, are you still capable of bearing children? Ori's irritation lets Olya's directness take over. No, I mean, yes, but I'm not looking for a sperm donor. I'm looking for a painting. Unable to resist any longer, Ori scans the woman's profile. Her name is Eugenia Rosenthal, 39 years old, never married, heir to the Rose Gold mining fortune. On paper, she is the perfect client. Deep pockets, at the right age, where she is just desperate enough to give matchmaking a real chance. Except she's not looking for marriage. She's looking for a damn painting. Miss Rosenthal, Jeannie, please. Jeannie, I'm afraid I can't help you. Sorry for any inconvenience or miscommunication. I wish you luck and health and happiness. Have a good day. Ori is already looking forward to getting some time to themselves before the next appointment. They archive Jeannie's profile, only Jeannie isn't moving. Jeannie, Miss Rosenthal, you may leave now. Please, I need your help. Well, Olya's help. I have nowhere else to go. Ori agrees to hear out Jeannie with no guarantees that they could help in any way. After Ori is done with the rest of their appointments, they meet Jeannie in front of a coffee kiosk along the main promenade. She waves at them from a bench overlooking the sun. This is Ori's favorite part of the ring. If they stand at just the right angle between the ring's spokes, they can see the entire station at a glance. A city in a wheel, forever spinning, just like the clockwork within Ori. I'd get you a coffee, but I don't think androids drink, she says. I don't have a mouth, Ori says, and turns off Olya's face for just a split second. It's not safe for them to walk around faceless. They signed a contract with the government that allows them more freedom than most androids, but it comes at the cost of giving up their identity and presenting as Olya in public at all times. Well, where should I begin? Jeannie asks. Show me the painting, Ori says, making sure only to use Olya's voice. Of course, Jeannie says. She fumbles with her phone and, after a few frustrated swipes, finally pulls up a photo and hands it to Ori. Ori consults an image database, but nothing comes up in their search. It's a painting of a woman in the Impressionist style, wearing a coat made of elaborate and colorful paintings. The search database suggests it may be a Gustav Klimt painting, but Ori's, or maybe Olya's gut, tells them it's not a Klimt. Who is the artist? Ori asks. A woman named Lena Klein, a muse and benefactor to both Klimt and Skeely. This is a self-portrait thought to be painted around 1915, though the exact year is not known. Ori examines the painting, zooms in on the details around the eyes and hands. There's a tenderness to the brushstrokes not present in her male contemporary's work, an almost indecisiveness, as if her hand hesitated at every moment. This affects Ori in a way they did not appreciate. A flash of memory stuns them momentarily, a memory of Ori splayed open on a workbench, their maker hunched over them, his hand frozen inside them. They reset, but miss the last 10 seconds of the conversation. Oh, I'm sorry. Can you repeat that? I didn't say anything, Jeannie said. She lays a hand on Ori's arm. This time, Ori does not flinch away. Are you all right? I'm fine. It's just been a long day. Can you tell me how and when your family came into possession of this painting? Jeannie's breath and pulse quicken for a moment. Olya would have felt it without any of Ori's sensors. It doesn't mean Jeannie's about to lie, Olya's info ghost says in Ori's mind, but whatever comes out of her mouth next should be interrogated. It was given to my grandfather's grandfather as a gift from an uncle in 1941. Before that, there's a gap in the provenance. We are unsure of how or when the uncle acquired it. At some point, it was purchased as part of an auction lot in Vienna in 1920. It remained with the buyer in storage until his death in 1939.
The gap is 1939 to 1941, she asks. Yes. So did your grandfather or anyone in your family ever question the uncle to find out how he got a hold of this painting? It was not talked about in my family. They all had to do things to survive the war. My uncle was able to smuggle our family out of Austria and into Paris. He was an avid art collector. No one questioned it when he brought all his paintings with him. This one was among them when they arrived in Paris in 1941. And how did they survive? The men converted. The women did not. They carry the Jewish blood. It passes down through the mother, Jeannie says. In this, she is stoic and confident. In the dates and the family history, not so much. Ori makes a note to fact-check the dates later. And when did the painting go missing? 10 years later, in 1952. The uncle died, and with him all his connections. The family was forced to flee again. They went to America, and the painting was never seen again. Ori realizes that they want to take the case. It would be a welcome reprieve from the monotony of matchmaking. They would be doing something new, using their skills, not Olya's, even if they did have to wear her face. Still, there was something Jeannie was hiding, and that could lead to trouble. Why this painting? You said there were many others. There was a rumor in the family that Lena was actually my great-something grandmother. We have no photos, nothing from them before the move to America. It would be good to bring her back to us. One more question. Why me? Why not hire a private detective or go to the police? Ori, as Olya, asks. My grandmother trusted Olya. It was her last dying wish. She wanted me to find her, well, you, to tell you that you owed her, that you were the only one who could find the painting. People lie for all kinds of reasons. You don't need truth to make a match, Olya's info ghost squawks. If Olya ever owed anything to this woman's grandmother, she never told Ori about it. Maybe doing this will make the dead women even. If nothing else, at least Ori'd be doing a mitzvah. My rate is double what you'd pay for my matchmaking service, Ori says as they reschedule their upcoming appointments in the background, freeing up the next several days. Ori's first stop is at a bagel shop near the Arts District. The sun illuminates this half of the station, and birds chirp as if it is like any other morning on Earth. Ori's olfactory sensors tell them there's orange blossom in the air, though it's too late in the season for it. Must be pumped in for some special event or visiting dignitary. Ori's favorite client shows up right on time, still as elegant and poised as the last time they met, though she is much older now and without her match. I heard about Danny's passing. May his memory be a blessing, Ori offers. Thank you, Debbie says. She pays for an everything bagel, leans into Ori and whispers, Let's get out of here. I know a spot. Ori follows her to the back of an alley. If Debbie wasn't a former contract lawyer pushing 100, Ori would be worried they might get jumped. She opens an unmarked door and they walk single file through a dark corridor. When they emerge on the other side, they find themselves in a secret garden with pillowed benches and low overhanging branches. Danny used to take me here on dates. It was a good makeout spot, and she winks. You can take that old broad's face off now. No one can see or hear us here. Ori sheds Olya's face, and the action creates a feeling almost like weightlessness. I have taken on an unusual client, Ori begins. I'm already intrigued, but get to the point, Dorichka. I have a brunch date with the Historical Society ladies at 11 o'clock, she says. She opens her bagel, tears off a piece, and tosses it into the grass. An enormous peacock with a collar around its neck emerges from behind a bush and begins pecking at the crumbs. Very well. The client has asked me to track down a lost painting. The family is Jewish. The painting is very important to them. Its last known location was Paris in 1952. This isn't something I have ever done before.
Hunting down looted art? I'd say not. You're about a parsec away from matchmaking. Do you even know where to begin? No, that's why I've come to you first. You're a patron of the arts. And I'm Jewish? She tosses another piece and hits the peacock in the face. Oy, she says under her breath and chuckles. Yeah, that too, says Ori. I'll get you an appointment with the Restoration Project. I've been a donor for decades. They keep a database of lost and stolen art. Thank you, Ori says, and thank you for bringing me here. It is enchanting. They stand up to leave, but Debbie grabs them by the wrist. You should know, their database also includes a list of missing androids. Ori nods and flicks Olya's face back on. I'm sorry, Debbie says. For what? For not finding a way to give you back your autonomy when you acquired your business. She's referring to the three-way contract between the former business owner, the government, and Ori as Olya. The only way for them to have the freedom to run the business was to sign off as Olya. That freedom did not extend to other things, like opening a bank account or traveling outside of Station 10. They were bound to Olya as they were bound to their maker. Ori glances at the peacock. The creature spreads its iridescent feathers, all that majesty chained to this square of dirt surrounded by four walls. We all do what we must to survive, says Ori. The offices of the Restoration Project are on the 24th subfloor of the Museum of Earth and Martian Art, a squat building with a grand staircase salvaged from a demolished building in old New York. The Jewish and Android refugees worked to restore it together, using brass where the gold had been looted. Ori had been young then, but even then, the alliance between the groups was fragile at best. Ori moves through the building without any hassle. Most people ignore them, assume they are there to sweep floors or clean toilets. Most Andes would be happy to have those jobs, any jobs, regardless of their true purpose or specialty. Ori has prided themselves for staying out of any political or religious or ethnic groups. The last thing they ever needed was to bring attention to themselves and the anomaly they carry within. They learned a long time ago to move with crowds, to blend into the walls, to disappear into background noise. In the elevator, they stand in the corner and face the display. Two security guards enter after them. The short one elbows his partner. Look at the schnoz on that one, he says. The partner shakes his head. As they step out, Ori hears him say, as if being a fucking toaster wasn't bad enough. It's got that parasite plastered all over it. The two men look back and laugh as they step out. Ori doesn't want to react. They've learned to ignore these kind of remarks, these kinds of people. But something inside them's been malfunctioning lately. Maybe it's this painting business. Maybe they just need a tune-up. Either way, Ori goes against all their conditioning and mumbles, meat sacks, under their breath. The short one spins around and places a hand on his baton. Would you just say screwhead? He shouts, but the elevator doors close and the rest of Ori's ride is uneventful. The offices are dingy, with a few desks arranged between a labyrinth of filing cabinets. It reminds Ori a bit of Olya's old office, crowded but cozy too, as if each object in the room brought a little protection. The more objects, the safer it felt. Hello? Ori calls out. I have an appointment. Just a moment, a voice calls out. Ori freezes. They don't know the voice, but certain frequencies feel like a massage for their overworked neurons. This voice feels more like a caress. Olya would say it was a sign of compatibility. The frequency should harmonize, her info ghost reminds Ori. Another Andy emerges from between the cabinets. The chassis is the same model as Ori's, at least the exterior is. Sorry to keep you waiting. I'm Kyra, she says. Ori waits for a face to materialize across Kyra's mercury display. I'm Olya, Ori says. Sorry, you're make and model. I hardly ever run into anyone else. And Ori trails off there, unsure how to proceed. This all feels like system overload. They're in way over their capacity.
They should just turn around and leave and tell Jeannie it was all a mistake. If you're here to locate a missing Andy, I'm afraid all we have are serial numbers and many are only partial ones. You're welcome to browse. Kyra gestures to the expanse of cabinets to her left. All of those? We have a warehouse where we keep the remains, but most prefer to just search through the binders. Ori shudders at the thought of boxes of android parts stacked floor to ceiling, rotting in some sub-basement. I'm looking for a painting, actually. Oh, Kyra says. There's something about her movements that Ori finds uncanny and deeply uncomfortable. She turns and turns again, and Ori realizes she's tethered to a magnetic track in the floor. Ori's systems begin to overheat. They redirect their attention away from Kyra and focus on a sticker on the side of one of the cabinets. It's a little red anarchy symbol. You may access the database of lost and stolen art at this console. Ori logs into the console using their standard firewalls and searches miles of microfiche. They lose track of time, but when they finally come upon a catalog for an art auction in 1920 Vienna, they find spare reserves of energy. There are no pictures to confirm the painting was among them, but a list of the paintings sold are handwritten on the back. Lot 12 to Arthur Rosenthal for $450. Find what you're looking for? Kyra asks. Maybe something. It's nearly 8. How rude of me. I'm sure you'd like to leave. Your office must have closed hours ago. We are open 24 hours a day, Kyra says. That seems unnecessary, Kyra asks. I was going to say illegal. Kyra laughs. It's not a synthetic laugh, but a real android laugh from the bowels of her core. It sounds like a symphony of harps and xylophones. This is my office. I am the owner of the restoration project. My old companion was the one who started it, but she had no interest in missing Andy's, just art. I took over when she kicked it. But you don't wear her face? Why should I? Who's going to report me? Ori senses an aura of danger around Kyra. Whatever their senses are picking up, whatever Olya's info ghost is warning Ori about, leaves Ori intoxicated. Their systems are swimming in excess fluid. Forgive me, is there somewhere I can tune up? At the end of the aisle, Kyra says. Ori drains the excess fluid in the sink and resets. A reset should feel good, clarifying, like waking up from a deep, restful sleep, energized and focused. But Ori short circuits during the restart. Their wiring crosses, and instead of waking up, they fall into a long-term memory. They are back at the moment with their maker leaning over them. The memory is corrupted, so Ori can't make out what their maker is holding, but they are hesitant to install it. The memory jumps several decades in time. The maker is dying, and it is Ori who stands over him with something in their hand. Again, the memory is corrupted. Again, Ori can't make out the object. The maker grabs Ori by the wrist. You must do this, he says. My golem, my son. Ori forces restart and the time wiring realigns, and they find themselves staring into the mirror, their blank face reflecting back at them infinitely. Kyra raps on the door. You all right in there? Fine, Ori responds and exits. Can I ask you something? You want to know about the tracks, Kyra says. Ori nods. Kyra steps away from the track and twirls. You ever watch a spider making a web? She asks as she walks back to her desk, weaving between cabinets. I've seen it, yes, Ori follows. The pattern is how it thinks. Their brains are too small to hold all their ideas and philosophies. The webs are how they get their thoughts out. The track helps you think? Ori asks. They don't understand. The track is where I develop all my ideas and philosophies, Olya. Ori senses something hostile wafting off Kyra. They do not want to hang around to find out. Thank you for letting me stay so late. Ori sticks to the side streets as they walk home. They want to avoid the before and after dinner crowds. They want to avoid everyone.
Everything about this assignment has been skewed. Whatever was happening, whether it has to do with the missing painting, Ori's faulty wiring, or something else, they haven't made the connection to it yet. They needed more time to figure it out. They send a quick message to Jeannie to let her know the progress they made today and turn off their external notifications. They turn down an alley and find themselves in front of the virtual cemetery. They buy a ticket at the kiosk and a token for a rock. They enter a private viewing room the size of a confession booth and pull up the virtual grave of Isaac Danubis. Ori dismisses a pop-up ad for a bouquet of flowers. They slide the token into a slot, and a virtual rock appears on top of the gravestone. It is the only rock there. Isaac has not had any other visitors in the last 7 years. "I don't know what I'm doing, old man," Ori says. "I thought I was helping our community when I became Olya's companion." Ori turns the words over and over in their mind and rephrases their last comment. "When she bought me," Ori says at last. "Why did you make me in your image and then give me a heart? You told me once I was your weapon, your golem." Ori dismisses a temperature warning. "I'm a fucking peacock." On the way home, Ori passes a wall of graffiti. The little anarchy symbol appears on several of the drawings. The letters ALM are stylized in red, white, and black. The Android Liberation Movement. Ori turns their head away and hurries home. In the morning, Ori tends to Olya's shrine. They light an incense stick. Though Ori's sensors tell them it's a heady, earthy scent, it smells like smoke to them. They call ahead to the synagogue to make sure the rabbi is still free to see them today. Then they head out. The synagogue is one of the largest buildings in the district. It sits right on the border between the refugee settlement and the Andy Reservation. Each year, they repair their fences and the Andes lose a few feet of space. Ori walks up to the front door where four muscular security guards stop them. They scan Ori using a bomb detector, check with the receptionist to make sure they're on the rabbi's itinerary, and let them in. One of them even holds the door for Ori and says, "Ma'am," as they walk through. Ori had seen the photos in brochures lying around Olya's office, but she never bothered to bring Ori with her when she went. This was their first time seeing the massive auditorium, the wide stage, the raised podium, and the stained glass along the back wall. "Olya, it's good to see you. We've missed you." The rabbi comes stomping down the aisle. She is quite young, Jeannie's age to Ori's surprise. They expected an old guy with a beard and a suit. It is too easy to slip into Olya's voice and mannerisms. She's not a second skin. She's a scab that never heals. "I'm looking for information for a friend of the family," Ori, as Olya says in her thickest accent. "A man named Arthur Rosenthal died in 1939, probably in one of the camps. I was told you keep records here for families of the refugees." "Yes, yes, yes, follow me," the rabbi says. And Ori follows her to the back, where they turn down a corridor and turn and turn and turn again until they reach the right door. "Will we see you on Saturday? I've got a great speech planned. You're welcome to bring your Andy friends. We have something for everyone." "Of course, looking forward to it," Olya says. Ori has no intention to be here. "Stephen will help you with anything you need," the rabbi says and stomps away importantly. Stephen is no more than 20 by the looks of his smooth, bare cheeks. He's eager to help. Ori has seen these types before. They do not need sensors to see the fear in the boy's eye. An android cannot harm a human, has never harmed a human. It is inherent in our core neural structure, and yet the fear always remains. Ori and Stephen spend the afternoon rifling through census records. They are unable to find anything on Arthur, though there is a Michael Rosenthal, art dealer, that appears in Vienna around the same time. Last name could be a coincidence, or it could be something more. Arthur disappears from the census records after 1939, as expected.
They find an obituary that lists Michael, a cousin, as the last surviving family member. "Do you have criminal records here, too?" Ori asks. "Of course." Stephen hauls up several boxes from the storage basement. Ori finds an inmate record for a Michael Rosenthal in 1932. "Convicted of art theft. Refused to name accomplices," Stephen reads, giddy that they found something after hours of searching. "Does it list any known associates?" Ori asks. Stephen skims the facsimiles, and a shadow darkens his face. "What is it?" "They're all members of the National Socialist Party," Stephen says. "Nazis? Are you saying this Michael was a collaborator?" "I'm not saying anything. Maybe this was the only way he could survive in there." "Maybe," Ori says. "Then why did Jeannie pretend that she didn't know who the uncle was or who the original buyer was?" "They're all long dead. No sense in keeping their reputations clean now." "Stephen, did the other guys keep records like these?" "The Nazis? Oh yeah, they loved records. They recorded everything extensively, especially their war crimes." Ori avoids the guards at the museum and takes the elevator down to the restoration project. "Kyra, you're back," she says, appearing behind Ori and startling them. Adrenaline manifests as a spike in all sensory systems. Ori becomes hyper-aware of everything around them. The hum of the elevator in the hall, the heat from the servers under the floor, the purr of Kyra's internal mechanisms. "If I wanted to locate a family member of a Nazi, how would I go about doing that?" Ori asks. "You want to talk to Nazis? You go where Nazis hang out," she says. "And where is that? Do I look like a Nazi to you?" "No," Ori says, their face and voice breaking for a moment. "Of course not. I'm sorry." "There is a real Andy under there after all," Kyra says. The mercury in her facial display tumbles and swirls in the dim light. Ori wants to reach inside and touch it. "These people you're looking for, they all hate you." "I know," Ori says. "No, you don't understand. They all hate you. Be careful," she says. "I'll be careful," Ori promises. Ori has no idea how they are going to keep that promise as they hide behind a tree near the back entrance of the museum, waiting for the two guards to get off work. Ori plans to follow them. That's where their plan ends. They use this time to imagine various outcomes and their probabilities. Most of them end with Ori being stripped for parts and shot into space. The guards leave at 5 on the dot and walk several blocks down to the warehouse district. Ori stays as far back as they can. They use their telescopic lenses to keep track of the men as they make a turn toward the docks. Ori loses sight of them for a moment and hurries to catch up. They stick close to the buildings and shadows. The guards enter a bar at 5:30. Ori decides to stay back. The windows on the bar are blacked out, so there's no way to see inside. Ori leans back against the adjacent building and waits. They wonder if their maker would be proud of them now, Ori hunting Nazis. Isn't that what he built Ori for in the first place? Ori finds the situation amusing. Perhaps fate is more than just probability and statistics. Perhaps the universe has its tendrils in everything, even the lives of androids. Ori is lost in thought when a massive jolt of electricity passes through them and forces a restart. Again, Ori's mind is forced down into long-term memory. Again, they lie helpless on their maker's workbench. Again, they lean over their maker on his deathbed. Then, Ori is shocked back into themselves once again. Ori wakes to find themselves restrained to the back of a barstool with electrodes connected at their chest and their temples. Ori follows the wires to a generator and a very angry guard with his finger on a power button. "I suppose pleas from a little old lady won't get me anywhere," Ori as Olya. A jolt of electricity passes through them, sending them back to the memory again before bringing them back to the stool.
Ori tries to analyze their surroundings to figure out which warehouse they might be held in. Visual analysis is slow to boot up after that last shock. Ori will have to rely on their sensors. In any case, they are happy to drop Olya's persona, even if Ori's own sparkling personality is lost on them. "Why were you following us, huh, Screwhead?" Ori recognizes the short guard from the elevator. Idiot still has his badge on his hip. His name is Nelson Amish. A cursory search pulls up his assault record. All charges dropped all 6 times. Must have friends in high places. "I'm looking for a painting," Ori says. Another burst of electricity fires through them, zapping neurons and nerve endings, sending sensors haywire. The olfactory ones fire at maximum and overwhelm Ori's mind. The guards sweat and deodorant. A dead rat decomposing a few paces away. Rotting cardboard. The sweet scent of Ori's own coolant. All these mix and mingle and block Ori's ability to think straight, to think analytically, strategically. Ori's maker's visage floats in their periphery. They turn away from Ori. "You've failed me," Isaac says. "Please, please don't leave me here alone," Ori cries and hugs Isaac's leg. Did they beg like this in real life, or is this a false memory? "Why are you sniffing around Doc's pub?" the taller guard asks. "I was following you. I needed information on the painting. Thought you might know someone who knows someone who knows something." "Well, we don't know shit," the short one says. "Who are you working for? Who sent you?" "Eugenia Rosenthal," Ori says. They try to send an SOS signal, but the warehouse acts like a Faraday cage. Nothing Ori sends gets out. The guards look at each other knowingly. The tall one runs outside with his phone. The short one stays with his hand on the button. "You know Jeannie, Nelson?" Ori says. "Shut up," he says. "How the fuck you know my name?" "You've still got your badge on, you wet-boned sausage," Ori says, tense and ready for the jolt of electricity raging through their body. Nothing prepares them for this deep drop into long-term memory. Clear as spring rain, Ori's upper body is splayed open on their maker's workbench. Ori covers their diamond core with one hand. The other hand holds back Isaac's. "Let me do it, Ori, please," Isaac pleads. His hand is shaking, but he's not forcing it. He's waiting for Ori to let go. "I'll be a monster, proof of everything they accuse us of," Ori says. "You'll be my weapon, my son. I made you out of mud and my own bones. My DNA runs through you, which means David and Solomon and Moses are within you. Ruth and Esther are your mothers. Be God's sword, his staff, and perform his miracles. If not on Earth, then here, on Station 10. "No, please don't," Ori begs. "You will always have free will, my son, my golem. Now, move your hand," Isaac says, and Ori's grip softens. The alteration overrides the core psychic structure of Ori's neural network. They are no longer prevented from hurting humans if they wish. The choice is theirs. No one could command them, not even their maker. Ori's body twitches and convulses. They jump into the other memory. Ori leans over an old and dying Isaac. The man forces a pillow into Ori's hand. Ori does not want to take it. "You must do this," he says. "My golem, my son." Ori, tired of living in this man's failed revenge fantasies, tired of pretending to be his masculine heir, his clockwork slave, pushes the pillow over his maker's face and stays perfectly still until the old man beneath him stops moving, stops breathing. The anomaly inside Ori has always been there. Another jolt of electricity brings Ori's mind back to the warehouse. "Toaster oven here thinks it's smarter than me," Nelson says. "I am over 150 years old," Ori says. They allow the anomaly to course through them. "Not only am I smarter than you, I am stronger." Ori breaks free of the restraints and kicks the generator clear across the warehouse. Nelson makes a run for it, and Ori gives chase.
At that moment, a figure enters through the side door and yells for Ori to stop. Jeannie stands silhouetted in the doorframe, wearing a multicolored floor-length coat. She looks just like the woman in the missing painting. "Would it be possible to speak to Olya, please?" Jeannie asks. Every one of Ori's systems are throwing up warnings internally. On the outside, they remain calm and still. "I'm afraid Olya is indisposed at the moment," Ori says. "Perhaps you and I could talk then," Jeannie says. Ori looks around and spots the two guards hiding behind Jeannie. "Maybe a change of scenery would do everyone some good," Ori says. Jeannie and Ori ride in a personal subway car heading back to Ori's neighborhood. "Care to tell me how you know those kind fellows?" Ori asks. "They work for me," Jeannie says. "Family business precludes consorting with Nazis? They'd kill you given the chance, you know," Ori says. "My family's business has kept us alive through many pogroms." "Whatever helps you sleep at night, lady," Ori says. "Was the painting even real, or was that some kind of ruse to lead me to your enemies?" "The painting's real," says Jeannie. "I know who has it, but she won't return it. She doesn't care about the money. I've tried. I thought you, Olya, could persuade her. You would have found it eventually if my employees hadn't overstepped." "Overstepped is quite the understatement," Ori says. "You could have saved me a lot of trouble and told me the truth from the beginning." "My grandmother made me promise to make Olya jump through hoops, waste her time, string her along for as long as possible. My grandmother was a petty, vindictive bitch, and I loved her. This was my way of honoring her and getting my painting back. Two birds, one stone, and all that." "Did you even know what Olya did to your grandmother?" "She never told me," says Jeannie. "Next stop is mine. Send me the painting's location. Give me 48 hours. The painting will be yours," Ori says. The subway car stops. Ori leaves. They don't bother putting on Olya's face. The woman with the painting lives on Station 11, but agrees to meet Ori on Station 10 to negotiate its return. Ori waits in the garage of their most trusted friend, Liliana, an android almost as old as them. Ori considers generational trauma. They wonder if they're responsible for the sins of their maker. They never had a bar mitzvah, after all. They wonder if there's a way to reverse the thing inside them that makes them a killer. A little anarchy sticker peeks out from behind a toolbox. One of Liliana's human colleagues wears an ALM shirt. "Hey, Alloy, how's gears?" Liliana rolls up on custom wheels. "Spinning," Ori says. "Just need a tune-up." Liliana puts Ori through every possible test and diagnostic. "You're 100% optimal, Ori," Liliana says once she's done tuning and tweaking. "Aside from your little anomaly, of course." "Of course," Ori says. "Did you ever figure out what it was?" "No," Ori says. "Huh," Liliana says. "There's a rumor going around. Have you heard? An Andy went berserk on some meat suits a couple of days ago. Know anything about that?" "No," Ori says. "Right." Before they leave, Liliana

0: wait to get back to the predictable monotony of matchmaking. Olya's info ghost laughs. What's so funny? Ori asks. Keep lying to yourself, Olya says, her voice bouncing around in Ori's head like a stuck echo. Penelope Pascal arrives 5 minutes late to the cafe near the secret garden Debbie took Ori to. She orders a flat white. Ori asks if she can get it to go. Once she receives her drink, they lead her to the secret garden. Her bodyguards follow close behind. Once they are safely under the protective branches, Ori removes Olya's face and pulls their voice forward. I'll be honest, Penelope says. The only reason I agreed to come is because I wanted to see for myself what desperate lengths Eugenia is willing to go for her precious painting. I've never spoken to an android before. This should be fun. I understand. Can you tell me first how your family acquired the painting? Sure, why not? My family owned the apartment next door. They bought the apartment after... After what? Did she not tell you anything? It appears not. The Rosenthals were forced out. The passive language isn't lost on me, Miss Pascal, Ori says. What do you want me to say? Everyone wanted them gone. The neighbors, the grocers, the butchers, the Pascals. Penelope sighs. That painting had already been looted by the time my family moved in. There's that passive voice again, Ori says. Ori's core temperature rises. Nothing gets past you, Tin Man, does it? Penelope pulls up a photo on her phone. She swipes through a series of paintings, each one accompanied by a placard indicating the name of the painting, the date, the artist, and the name of the gallery or museum. Ori recognizes the name as the same ones in the Vienna auction catalog. Each placard has the same inscription at the bottom, donor unknown. The last photo is the self-portrait of Lena Klein. My family spent decades buying back the collection, Penelope says. Why? Did they intend to return it to their rightful owners? The rightful owners forfeited the painting when they left Paris. The word left is doing a lot of heavy lifting there. Are all you screwheads like this? I thought you were supposed to be servile. Why did your family buy the collection? It was a family secret, passed down from the generations and installed in us since before we could talk. I wasn't sure if I was going to even tell you, but I think I will. I think you should know. Ori notices the two bodyguards moving closer to them. All of their sensors adjust to maximum sensitivity. All the gears and wheels inside them whine as if they're winding up to explode. On the surface, Ori is still. I'm listening, Ori says. Very well. When I was no more than three, my mother sat me down in front of these paintings and told me about a family who was destroyed by hate. She said, we did not hate them, but we bear the guilt of this hatred anyway. These paintings must always stay within our family as a reminder that we can never again stand by and do nothing in the face of hatred. How do you people fathom the depths of such hypocrisy? Is it a wireless thing? Ori asks. Penelope stiffens. As much as I'd like to be rid of these cursed things, I cannot. I made a promise to my family. Yeah, and Jeannie made a promise to hers. We are at an impasse, Penelope says, which is why I'd like to put an end to this business once and for all. She nods to her bodyguards, who move quickly towards Ori. Ori's mechanisms move quicker still. All those microscopic parts meticulously crafted and assembled by the hands of a Jew who came from a long line of jewelers and clockmakers and lacemakers. Inside Ori, a war wages between the maker and his intent. Olya and her dominating voice, and Ori, the android, the sun, the golem, the matchmaker, the murderer. None of them truly Ori. Ori twists around and incapacitates one of the guards, moves out of reach of the other one, and puts Penelope in a headlock. You can't hurt her! You can't hurt anyone! The guard stutters. Your buddy writhing on the ground with a broken foot says otherwise, says Ori.
1: Do whatever the garbage can says, Penelope whimpers.
0: Contact your people and have them send the painting to Miss Rosenthal, Ori says.
1: Do it, she says.
0: And the bodyguard gets on the phone, and a few minutes later, conf-

0: confirms the painting will arrive overnight on the next shuttle. "She'll be decommissioned for this," Penelope says, and Ori lets her go. "You think I care? I've lived a purposeful life. I've been personally responsible for over 2,000 marriages. I was a beloved companion, a faithful and obedient son. Go ahead and report me. I'm sure your ancestors would be proud." The peacock chooses this moment to strut into the courtyard. "Never a dull moment around here," Penelope says, and then to her standing bodyguard, "I want to go home." Ori stands outside the gallery where Lena Klein's self-portrait now hangs. The placard next to it reads, "Made possible by the generous donation of the Eugenia Rosenthal Foundation." Jeannie meets Ori by the entrance. "I'm truly sorry how everything went down," she says. "My grandmother was obsessed with that painting and getting revenge on Olya, and she passed the obsession down to me. It's not an excuse, just an explanation." "Do you want children?" Ori asks. "No," says Jeannie. Ori waits for Jeannie to elaborate, but she doesn't. "My maker did not have children. Olya never had children. It would be easy to say the cycle of justice ends with us. It never ends, though, does it?" "No, it doesn't. There will never be justice for what happened to our people," Jeannie says, "no matter how many paintings are returned." "And for my people?" "Your people are effectively immortal. You do not suffer from the trauma that passes from generation to generation. Your justice will come when you outlive all your enemies." She stares into Ori's infinite mercury screen. "All you have to do is live." Jeannie's assistant approaches and pulls her aside to discuss a donation opportunity. Ori flips Olya's face on and walks into the gallery. They move past the other paintings, weaving silently between overdressed people and waiters carrying full trays of champagne. They stand in front of Lena Klein's self-portrait and admire it. In person, the brushstrokes are even more extraordinary. The painting is feathered onto the canvas in paper-thin layers. Lena's skin sparkles with effervescent joy. Her eyes smile as if she's flirting with a lover, but it's a self-portrait. No one else was in the room with her. Only a mirror. Lena was her own muse. She loved herself. Ori shuts off all their external sensors and focuses all their energy within, down to the anomaly deep inside. The melody that whispers and whirs and allows Ori to hurt others. They wonder what other ways it makes them unique. What other paths can they take if they reject all their other directives? Perhaps the thing inside of them is a soul. A soul with its own purpose. Even if Ori does not know what that purpose is, whether it's joining the ALM or expanding Olya's matchmaking business or becoming a private investigator, they vow to pursue joy, to love their true self. And that story was called Donor Unknown, and it was written by Nika Murphy. And these have been science fiction stories. My name is Michael Kosky, and I'm your volunteer reader. And you are tuned to Sun Sounds of Arizona. Thank you once again for listening today. Stay tuned for more great programming right here on Sun Sounds of Arizona.
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1: Won't you come with me to Alabama? Let's go see my dear old mammy. She's frying eggs and frawling at me. That's what I like about the South. There you can't make no mistake. Where those nerves are never shaky. Ought to taste her layer cakey. That's what I like about the South.
2: Welcome to Sun Sounds of Arizona. I'm your volunteer reader, Leslie Hunt. Today I will be reading from the May issue of Southern Living magazine. The focus in this issue is on spring, holidays during the springtime, decorating both inside the house and for parties, barbecue all over the place, and of course food. Our first article is Life at Sun Living, Making Barbecue History, A Man in Pursuit of the Best Smoked Meat in the South. 2 years ago, on a hot summer day around lunchtime, I pulled up to an unassuming place called Palmyra Barbecue, which anchors a small shopping center in the West Ashley area of Charleston, South Carolina. Smoke was billowing up from the chimneys behind the building, and the smell of good barbecue hit me as soon as I got out of the car. On the brick wall out front was a colorful mural depicting a woman carrying a shovel and a shotgun beside a pig emblazoned with the words, quote, "Whole Hog Country U.S. of A," end quote. This was a fitting spot to meet our contributing barbecue editor, Robert Moss, who's been covering the sprawling world of smoked meats for Southern Living since 2014. Robert had told me that Palmyra was making some of the South's best barbecue, a compliment he does not give lightly. On my next trip to Charleston, I called him and made lunch plans. He was sitting in a booth looking at a menu when I walked inside, a soft-spoken guy with reddish hair, glasses, and a beard. He's not your typical barbecue columnist, if there is such a thing. Originally from Greenville, South Carolina, Robert got his PhD in American Literature at the University of South Carolina and then went on to found a successful software company. As an amateur historian, he became interested in the connection between food and society, especially in the South. In 2010, he published Barbecue, The History of an American Institution, which has since been revised and expanded. From there, his obsession only deepened, and he's combed the region in search of great restaurants and stories behind them. The history got me hooked, he told me recently, but he's even more excited about what's happening now. We've had this wonderful revival of new people coming into the game. There's a whole new generation picking up the mantle. When we got up to order from the counter, we were met by the charming Hector Garotti, who opened this spot in 2024 and soon had lines out the door. His creative mix of Texas and Carolina styles with spices inspired by his Puerto Rican roots had turned Robert into an instant fan, and I could see why. He pointed us to beef ribs, tostadas piled with barbacoa, pulled pork, hash and rice, and beef cheeks, his signature dish. Hanging on the wall, an illuminated sign said, quote, "Beef cheek is king," end quote. After lunch, Hector gave us a tour of the pits out back where the magic happens. He and Robert talked about techniques, spices, and cuts of meat on a level I didn't quite comprehend, but I was just happy to have been guided to the best meal I've had in ages. If you're after something similar, Robert talks about Hector and four other pit masters in, quote, "The Next Barbecue Legends," end quote, which we'll be talking about later. I can't vouch for all of their food myself, but if I had to guess, these guys are going to make history. End of story. There is a note at the bottom of the page of this article called The Hill Country Tailgate. 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In September, the Southern Living Idea House will open for tours in Fredericksburg, Texas, one of the most charming towns in the Lone Star State. You can visit the 4,000-square-foot home until mid-December, but this year, one weekend will be bigger and more fun than all the rest. On Saturday, September 26th, we're hosting the Ultimate Hill Country Tailgate, a Texas-style celebration of food, music, and football at Contigo Ranch, just down the road from the Idea House. 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End of story. Our next article is entitled, In Season, Blooms on a Budget. The prettiest bouquets start with a trip to the grocery store, plus a little help from floral designer Mary Cox Brown. This is written by Cameron Beale. This article is showing the individual arrangements that are completed. I'm reading the descriptions here. First one is called Pretty in Pink. To hold everything in place, florist Mary Cox Brown, owner of Marigold Designs in Birmingham, taped a grid across the top of a small concrete planter. From there, she built a base with alstroemerus and vibrant hydrangeas, cut from a potted plant bought at Publix, and then went back in with creamy pink roses and bright Gerbera daisies. To add shape and texture, she inserted tulips, ranunculus, veronicas, and hypersium berries. Different flowers in varying sizes help make an arrangement more interesting, says Brown, who relies on 5 to 7 ingredients per design. For a cohesive look, Brown buys bundles of individual varieties instead of a mixture. The next one is Sunny Delight. Tucked in a ceramic vessel the size of a julep cup, yellow and white buds play off the powder room wallpaper. In lieu of florist foam and greenery, the designer started with a handful of chamomile blooms. I cut them short and shoved them in first to have something to weave the other flowers into and keep them from flopping out, says Brown, who found all of the ones used here at Trader Joe's, Publix, and Whole Foods Market. She set butter-colored stalks around the lip and then placed white tulips, yellow ranunculus, white wands, veronicas, and goldenrod throughout. For some extra flair, she flexed a pair of the tulips, gently pulling back their petals until they, quote, popped out, end quote, to expose their centers, upgrading them far beyond the average supermarket pick. The secret to making arrangements look full and pretty, especially smaller ones, is having things at different heights, says Brown. Always cut some a little longer than you think they should be to create several layers and allow each of the flowers to be seen. Next is multicolored mix. Brown homed in on orange and peach tones to fill this wide-mouthed ceramic compote. Any footed bowl will do. Anchoring the composition in florist foam, she worked from biggest to smallest, placing the peachy cream and bolder orange roses first. Next, she nestled in light pink spray roses, alstroemerus, a few daisies, and, quote, green trick, end quote, dianthus to cover up the foundation. She also included mascara for contrasting color and added tulips for a hint of movement. A new height. To make the most of typically shorter-stemmed supermarket blooms, Brown selected hydrangeas and fuzzy green trick dianthus to form a mound on the rim of the tall glass hurricane vase. The key is making a base that you can thread the rest of the flowers through to keep them from getting caught deep down in the container, she explains. Then you can wiggle the stems up so they don't have to reach the bottom. To bring in some lively color, she positioned lavender wax flowers in the back, followed by pink lilies, purple irises, and white mums. She added a few bells of Ireland for a sturdy linear shape, snapdragons are a good alternative, and plopped in a cut orchid for an unexpected element. It's something that feels really special and instantly helps them not seem like grocery store flowers, says Brown. Lastly, she fills in gaps with white stalks and light purple tulips. End of story, kind of. There is a tried and true tips section from a pro at the end of this article, and they sounded like great tips. Add in at the end of arrangement section, stick to a color family. Often, the more you combine colors, the cheesier and more generic it looks, especially if you're not a floral designer, says Brown. Picking a palette and then incorporating multiple tones within that will make your creation appear more elevated. Mix and mingle. When perusing your options, don't stress over the type of blossom. Instead, consider a scale. You don't want all tiny flowers or only really big showy ones. Go with a nice variety so it's interesting, she says. The key to any arrangement is having a good container to start with, notes the florist. I always recommend pretty and versatile pieces that you love as is, but that are also great for flowers. This will take even the simplest bouquets up a notch. Pluck what's tired. If your flowers begin to wilt, don't toss them all. Just edit your design, removing the sad ones and keeping those that are healthy. To further maximize the lifespan, Brown advises refreshing the water every other day, giving the stems a tiny trim each time, and keeping the display out of direct sunlight. End of story. I'm going to move from floral arrangements to an article on something from the kitchen, a true Derby staple. This is written by Ivy Odom, and the title is Bring on the Burgoo. Nowadays, this classic stew is hard to find at Churchill Downs, but it is a true Derby staple. The first time I tasted Burgoo was at the Governor's Derby celebration the night before the 148th running of the Kentucky Derby. I remember the big cauldron bubbling as bowls were ladled full of the savory medley of meat and vegetables. By looks alone, it resembled the Brunswick stews of my South Georgia childhood, and one slurp confirmed it was indeed a close relative. Back home, this dish is usually served in the fall and winter, or as a side with barbecue, so I was surprised to see something similar at one of the South's biggest black tie events. I'd been to Derby parties before where I'd enjoyed everything from Benedictine tea sandwiches and hot browns to beer cheese with crudité. And while the murky brown stew didn't seem like the typical fare to me, I quickly learned it's long been a quintessential component of Derby season. Once served to the masses at regional livestock sales centuries ago, it became a standby in the early years of racing at Churchill Downs. These days, you'd be hard-pressed to track down Burgoo at the track, but nearly every Derby party in the Bluegrass State will have a pot. Since Brunswick stew was a big part of my Georgia childhood, my mama's recipe won blue ribbons, I wanted to try my hand at its Kentucky cousin. Real deal Burgoo cooks will tell you my version makes way too small of a batch to be considered legit, but I say it's just enough to get a true taste of the Derby from afar. If you're like me and plan on celebrating this year, think beyond Benedictine. Pull out your big hat and your big pot and put on the Burgoo. End of story. 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I'm your local broadcaster, Leslie Hunt. Continuing on, our next article is entitled A Lily by a Different Name. From Mother's Day to Father's Day, the Shoals spider lily pops up in full force across select southern states. This is written by Tara Masula McKay. For a long time, when someone asked me what my favorite flower was, I didn't have an answer. I'd race through a list of contenders in my head, daisies, irises, tulips, hoping to land on something, but nothing ever struck a chord. I wasn't until my now husband proposed in a field of spider lilies in 2017 that I found my forever pick, known as Cahaba lilies in Alabama, where we live. These uncommon beauties, also referred to as Shoals spider lilies, Rocky Shoals spider lilies, and Catawba lilies, depending on the zip code, have one defining feature: their evasiveness. They appear only in three states, Alabama, Georgia, and South Carolina, and under very specific conditions. Their ideal habitat is on rocky shoals set in swiftly flowing water with plenty of direct sun, but flooding from dam construction and other habitat loss have threatened their existence. The type of shoals they require is largely limited to the Cahaba River in central Alabama, the Catawba River in South Carolina, and the Broad, Flint, Chattahoochee, and Savannah Rivers in Georgia. And it's not just the where that they're fussy about, it's also the when. Their entire season is about a month or less, typically from mid-May through mid-June, or from around Mother's Day to Father's Day. The plant is in the same family as amaryllis, and each blossom unfurls during early evening and lasts only 24 hours. Blooms come 6 to 8 per stalk, but once a flower is spent, another won't take its place. It's a blink-and-you'll-miss-it situation that folks like Will Rainier, the recreation and stewardship manager for the Cahaba River Coalition, are working to make more accessible to all. This Birmingham nonprofit is devoted to restoring and protecting the river, its watershed, and its rich biodiversity, including 139 rare or imperiled species, of which the Cahaba lily is just one example. My goal is to get people acquainted with the Cahaba in the hopes that they'll fall in love with it, Rainier says. Whenever I talk to anyone, I always ask if they've been to the Cahaba, and if they have, they usually say, "I've been to see the lilies." I'll never forget my first time experiencing them, and not just because it coincided with the day I got engaged. As our canoe approached the initial cluster of blooms, the once glassy river became spotted with dense patches of green. Each island sported dozens of the paper white blossoms, shooting out from beds of grassy growth, lifting their cupped faces toward the sun. Pale, spider-like legs flared from each flower's corona, creating an otherworldly appearance as they blew gently by the wind. The fact that you can't pick up a bouquet of Cahaba lilies at the grocery store is just another reason to cherish them. I'd much rather have the excuse to spend a day outside marveling at the ethereal existence of these aquatic wonders. It is a special kind of magic that I attempted to share with my daughter Mia last year. She was born 3 days before Mother's Day, right in time for the plant's short season. After we'd spent a few weeks in our newborn bubble, I was determined to have a family adventure, so I strapped her tiny body safely against my chest and set out in the early summer heat to walk the river and find them. We came up short, but we'll try again this year. Only on her second trip, she'll be walking next to me on the hunt for her mother's favorite flower. End of story. There is an insert with this article I'm going to read just as additional notes. The scientific name for the Cahaba lily is Hymenocallis coronaria. The genus roughly translates to, quote, beautiful membrane, end quote, an apt description of the unique bloom. Hide and go seek. How you scope out these lilies in each state where they grow. In Alabama, the Cahaba River runs through central Alabama, roughly from Selma to Trussville, offering pretty pockets of flowers along many access points. One of the best places to see them is at the Cahaba River National Wildlife Refuge in West Blocton, which also hosts an annual festival dedicated to the plant each May. Within the refuge, visitors can spot them without ever having to leave the banks, thanks to plenty of trails as well as new viewing platforms. To get a closer look at these precious gems, you can sign up for one of the Cahaba River Coalition's weekend canoe tours. In South Carolina, the Old English District, a region in the north-central part of the state, claims to have the largest crop of native shoal spider lilies in the world. Walk the 1.5-mile canal trail at Lansford Canal State Park for an unforgettable view of the blooms. Learn more by taking a ranger-led hike during peak season or by registering for a paddling outing with the Catawba River Keeper. In Georgia, these lilies reside on several waterways in Georgia, including the Savannah, Flint, and Chattahoochee, and Broad Rivers. Be sure to check with organizations such as the Broad River Watershed Association, the Chattahoochee River Keeper, and the Chattahoochee River Conservancy for guided excursion opportunities. End of story. I'm going to move on now to the at-home section, Beautiful Spaces for Better Living. The title of the article is Lakeside Lisi. Mary and Patrick Hatcliffe's reimagined waterfront cottage celebrates craftsmanship rooted in the past. This was written by Jeannie Lyons Davis. Chickamauga Lake is not just an ordinary lake, explains Mary Hatcliffe of her family's favored getaway near Chattanooga. It's part of the only place in the U.S. declared a national park city. Plus, it's one of the best bass fishing lakes in the country. This enormous body of water was completed in 1940 by the Tennessee Valley Authority after they dammed a section of the Tennessee River, resulting in a 35,400-acre reservoir that offers endless opportunities for recreation and relaxation. She and her husband, Patrick, who live full-time near Nashville, fell in love with their 1940s cottage, one of the first built on the lake, in 2020 while hunting for a weekend retreat. The couple preserved its historic charm while constructing a wing on either side of the original structure, an easy enough endeavor given that they've been members of the Southern Living Custom Builder Network since the 1990s. We added on without disturbing the original flavor of the house, says Mary, who also handled the interior design. The new James Hardy artesian siding, which they coated in Sherman Williams Dover White SW6385, and the durable TimberTech porch flooring complement the existing mahogany front doors on the exterior, elevating its classic character. This same marriage of storied elements and fresh additions saturates the interiors too. Throughout the house, I tried to keep the feel of an older home, but I really wanted a new and different look. So this is my twist on a traditional wainscot, says Mary of the millwork and trim in the foyer, where the custom wainscot painted Sherman Williams Comfort Gray SW6205 adds visual interest to the soaring 20-foot ceilings that lead to a loft and allow for sweeping lake views through Pella windows. This space reflects the Hatcliffe's love of reading, with brass picture lights illuminating shelves filled with books, including a collection of old Reader's Digest anthologies. This is where I start my day, with a book and a peaceful view of the lake, she says. If that's her spot for morning quiet, the dining room with its table that seats eight comfortably anchors the home's social hub. Antique chairs and a Curry and Company chandelier lend warmth, as does the adjacent fireplace. In the nearby kitchen, the Hatcliffe's balanced honoring the original 1940s footprint with creating an area suited for large family get-togethers. The vintage-inspired island, purchased at a local antiques auction, was repurposed with a quartzite top for charm and functionality, while storage-maximizing cabinetry, which is splashed with Sherman Williams Coastal Plain SW6192, maintains a historic meets modern aesthetic. Our whole family gets in there and cooks, says Mary, who has 2 daughters and 3 grandchildren. A lot of memories have been made in that kitchen. Sentiment also permeates the primary bedroom with passed down and collected pieces underscoring the traditional design. The oil paintings remind me of my mother and sparked my lifelong love of art, notes Mary, who also incorporated some contemporary touches for contrast, like the leather Eames-style lounge chair. The room's dramatic statement, Lee Jofa's Arlie wallpaper in Lagoon, echoes the natural beauty framed by the expansive windows, fostering a tranquil retreat that further grounds the cottage in the landscape. Nowhere is the intersection of indoors and out highlighted better than on the large porch overlooking the water, where cozy furniture from summer classics and retractable vinyl screens flex with the seasons. It's one of the most popular rooms in the house, she says, perfect for morning coffee, evening cocktails, and fall football games. For the Hatcliffs, it's more than just a porch. It's a front row seat to lake life, a gathering spot for family, and a reminder of why they fell for Chickamauga Lake in the first place. Side note, to ensure plenty of room for extended family and friends, the Hatcliffs also added a bunk room and recreation area above the garage, ideal for the grandkids and their 3 pups to play. End of story. Thank you for joining me today for the Southern Living Magazine. I'm your volunteer reader, Leslie Hunt. Stay tuned for the East Valley News coming up next on Sun Sounds of Arizona. 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

Thank you for joining me today for the East Valley News. I'm your volunteer reader, Leslie Hunt. Today we are going to be focusing on the news for the past week from Santan and Queen Creek. So if you're ready, let's get going. Our first article is entitled O.D. Harris, Accountability is Essential for Public Trust. This was posted in the Santan Sun News, April 26, 2026, by Councilmember O.D. Harris, Arizonan guest writer. The events surrounding an off-duty police sergeant who allegedly came to Chandler to provoke conflict at a high school protest demand serious reflection and decisive action. If the allegations are true, this behavior was not just poor judgment, it was an intentional betrayal of the badge and the public trust that comes with it. Every sworn peace officer carries a responsibility that transcends their shift set schedule. The duty to uphold peace and protect citizens does not turn off when the uniform does. Accountability must be extended both on and off duty because integrity has no clock. Our nation's Constitution gives every person the right to speak, assemble, and express themselves peacefully. That right is sacred. It is the foundation of our democracy. When someone entrusted with law enforcement authority allegedly seeks to manipulate those exercising that right, it undermines both law and liberty. The idea that a peace officer may have attempted to bait young people into committing crimes is disturbing and unacceptable. That is not preserving public safety. That is abusing public power. Here in Chandler, our community has long embraced peaceful demonstrations from mental health awareness to movements like Black Lives Matter and Stop Asian Hate. These events showcase democracy at work. The young people who speak out during protests are not threats to be managed. They are voices to be heard. To be clear, demanding accountability is not anti-police. It is pro-professionalism and pro-community. Our Chandler police officers exemplified restraint and service in how they handled this public protest. Their work stands as a model of calm, disciplined law enforcement. That's what public safety should look like, protecting rights, not provoking reactions. Law enforcement professionals are granted immense authority, and with that comes immense responsibility. When someone abuses that trust, it diminishes faith in all the honorable officers who wear the badge with pride. If an officer's off-duty actions betray public trust, consequences are not harsh. They are necessary. A peace officer's oath is to keep the peace, not manufacture conflict. Accountability is not optional. It is the cornerstone of public trust. And that trust is what keeps our community strong, safe, and united. End of story. O.D. Harris is a member of the Chandler City Council. Our next article is entitled Queen Creek Braces for a Summer of Teens and E-Bikes. This was posted in the Queen Creek Independent May 3, 2026, and written by Janet Pettis. With the summer school break almost here, Queen Creek leaders, police, and residents are bracing for even more teens driving their e-bikes around town. To that end, the Queen Creek Police Department has started a campaign to warn kids to follow the rules of the road when it comes to e-bikes. Quote, in recent weeks and months, we have seen an increase in juveniles operating e-bikes, riding unsafely, ignoring traffic laws, and in some cases attempting to flee from officers, end quote, QCPD Chief Randy Bryce stated in a department video on Facebook. Quote, in many of these cases, there can be serious fines and even criminal charges that parents slash guardians or your children could face, end quote. From January 2025 to April 2026, QCPD reports there were 1,834 calls for service regarding juvenile disturbances, including those involving e-bikes. From January 1st through April, an estimated 20 e-bikes were impounded. This is hardly a new concern for the town. In 2023, Queen Creek expanded its permitted use of motorized devices as part of an ordinance adopted into the town code.
Quote, I know we are not alone and that this is an issue all over the valley, end quote, Councilmember Jeff Brown stated in a text. Quote, I'm not advocating that kids shouldn't have fun or should be relegated to screen time or staying at home playing video games. It's just a small percentage that are riding in a manner that creates unsafe situations for themselves, for other motorists, and for pedestrians. The town's ordinance outlines the permissible operation of bicycles and other power-driven mobility devices throughout Queen Creek. There are three types of e-bikes. All have motors under 750 watts and have factory-installed pedals that power the bikes. Class 1 and 2 e-bikes have a motor-assisted top speed of 20 miles per hour and are allowed on sidewalks, multi-use trails, paths, streets, and bike lanes. Class 3 e-bikes have a motor-assisted top speed of 28 miles per hour and are only allowed on streets and bike lanes. Riders on the roadway must ride on the right side of the street or in the designated bike lane. Riders must yield the right-of-way to pedestrians and equestrians when riding on sidewalks or multi-use trails and paths, Bryce stated. At night, all of these devices must have white light at the front and a red reflector or light at the rear, and a functional brake is required. The chief also focused on motor-driven vehicles with motors of 750 watts or higher, with or without pedals. Riders of such vehicles must have a Class M license or endorsement, registration and insurance, and helmets for riders under 18. As with the three classes of e-bikes, motor-driven vehicles must have a front white light, a rear red light or reflector, and a functioning brake. Motor-driven vehicles are prohibited on sidewalks and multi-use trails and paths and must follow all traffic laws. Bryce noted that vehicles sold as electric scooters are considered motor-driven cycles if they weigh more than 75 pounds or go over 20 miles per hour. Riding without proper licensing, registration, or insurance, or operating on sidewalks and trails can lead to reckless driving charges and other serious consequences, Bryce stated. And you may also face citations for contributing to the delinquency of a minor under Arizona law. For information on what types of motor-driven vehicles are permitted and where, visit www.queencreekaz.gov/motorized devices. End of story. Janet Pettis can be reached at jpettis@iniusa.org. Please send your comments about this article to azopinions@iniusa.org. We are committed to publishing a wide variety of reader opinions as long as they meet our civility guidelines. Our next article is entitled Queen Creek Parent Does What Schools Don't, Teaches Finances. This was posted in the Queen Creek Tribune May 4th, 2026, and written by Samantha Ray. Seeing gaps in how financial literacy is taught in public schools, one Queen Creek parent decided to build a solution aimed at helping students navigate real-world financial decisions. Pierre Willis, founder of Wise Wallet Academy, is an Arizona-licensed career and technical education instructor, a veteran, and a father and caregiver. He designed Wise Wallet Academy, a financial literacy curriculum with the neurodiverse learner as the primary focus. The online platform teaches what Willis has coined, quote, street-level economics, end quote, real-world concepts of financial management, such as decoding a pay stub, recognizing phishing, and navigating high-interest debt traps, taught through visual self-paced simulations. Students on the Arizona Board of Education Student Advisory Panel recently told the board that the financial literacy education embedded into their required economics courses focuses on memorizing terms rather than real-world application. Exactly the gap. Willis designed Wise Wallet Academy's street-level economics curriculum to fill. Memorizing terms doesn't prevent a predatory scam, Willis said. He has two daughters with learning differences, Deshae, 23, who is diagnosed with autism and nonverbal, and DeJore, 16, who has an individualized education program, IEP. DeJore was an integral part of the Wise Wallet Academy's development, helping shape the curriculum as Pierre regularly sought her input
on how concepts made sense to her while developing lessons on topics like bank statements and pay stubs. Wise Wallet Academy is a learning platform similar to Canvas or Blackboard. 40 interactive lessons are split into different modules, each containing videos, activities, and check-ins. The lessons are built around financial scenarios and concepts that students are likely to encounter in the real world, but not in their economics classes. The mock pay stub lesson, for example, walks students through the different ways people earn income, including salary, hourly, and gig work like DoorDash or Uber, before teaching students how to decode a pay stub. Willis noted that DeJory, although familiar with the services, didn't know what gig work was until going through the curriculum, underscoring how real-world financial concepts often go unaddressed in traditional school settings. One lesson presents the students with a bank statement showing $300 in earnings, but only $14 remaining. The lesson challenges them to find where the money went, revealing, quote, invisible leaks, end quote, in the form of streaming subscriptions and other recurring charges. Another lesson teaches students about paycheck shock, walking first-time workers through what happens between a job offer and an actual paycheck. Students press a button labeled, quote, apply deductions, end quote, and watch in real time as federal taxes, Social Security, and Medicare drain their gross pay down to their net earnings. They shouldn't learn about taxes and deductions when they get their first paycheck, Willis said. They should know that's common, and a lot of us do have to find out the hard way and be disappointed. Students' understanding and comfort with the material is gauged with check-ins as they move through modules, allowing parents and teachers to track student progress through their own portal. That data can also be attached directly to a student's IEP, giving families concrete documented evidence of financial literacy growth to reference at IEP meetings. Several design choices were made with neurodiverse learners in mind, from color use to interactive elements that give students more control over how they move through the material, even down to how questions are asked. The check-ins, for example, use emojis paired with text, allowing students to rank their comfort level with financial concepts on a scale from not great at all to really good. It's a small but intentional design choice for learners who may process information differently. Willis said Wise Wallet Academy's design for neurodiverse students benefits all learners, creating a clearer, more effective experience for everyone. Wise Wallet Academy is available to individual students, and Willis said he is working toward the ultimate goal of adoption by schools and districts across Arizona. The curriculum is also accessible to homeschool families and students using the state's Empowerment Scholarship accounts. While the lessons are not yet live, families can now visit wisewalletllc.com to join the wait list. For Willis, the stakes are personal, as he often considers DeShay's future and what happens to her financially when he is no longer around to protect her. But this challenge extends beyond his own family. I would just like to challenge others to look at ways we can improve the future for our kids, Willis said. This is my way of trying to improve the future for not only mine, but yours and whoever else's. If we look at things from that lens, maybe another parent will come up with something, because we're seeing our kids and what they go through and how they're going through it every day. Now, do we just wait for someone else to fix it, solve it, or address it? Or do we say, hey, you know what? My kid can benefit from that, but so can his or hers. This story is made possible through grant funding from the Arizona Local News Foundation's Arizona Community Collaborative Fund. End of story. You are listening to the East Valley News on Sun Sounds of Arizona. Today we are focusing on the news of the past week for Santan and Queen Creek. My name is Leslie Hunt. I'm your volunteer reader. Continuing on, our next article is entitled Residents

neighborhoods are being defined. A group of homeowners from Santan Valley neighborhoods, including the Parks, the Meadows, have begun speaking out ahead of scheduled June 3rd town council meeting, where officials are expected to consider updates related to General Plan Amendment P26-0020. Concerns over inclusion and exclusion. According to communications shared by residents, the concern centers around which areas are being included or excluded from long-term planning boundaries associated with Queen Creek. Residents say their neighborhoods located in unincorporated Santan Valley have historically been viewed as part of a potential planning area but were never officially incorporated into the town. Now, with the proposed updates to the general plan, those same areas may be formally excluded from future consideration. For some homeowners, that shift is raising concerns about long-term services, identity, and how growth decisions are being made. Broader questions about growth strategy. In their statements, residents question whether planning decisions are being driven primarily by infrastructure, tax-based considerations, or long-term community development goals. They also pointed to nearby commercial and service developments, including medical facilities, retail centers, and public safety infrastructure that serve both incorporated and unincorporated areas, adding to confusion about how boundaries are determined. At the same time, it's important to note that general plan boundaries do not automatically indicate annexation, nor do they guarantee future incorporation into a municipality. These plans are often used as long-term guides rather than immediate commitments, a familiar issue in a growing region. As both Santan Valley and Queen Creek continue to grow, questions about jurisdiction, services, and identity are becoming more common, especially in areas that sit near existing town limits but remain in unincorporated Pinal County. Not all areas of Santan Valley fall within proposed town boundaries, and changes to planning maps can impact how residents view their future, whether that includes incorporation, annexation, or remaining unincorporated. Upcoming meeting. Residents interested in learning more or sharing input can attend the upcoming meeting on June 3, 2026 at 6:30 p.m. at the Community Chambers, 20727 East Civic Parkway in Queen Creek. Additional details and official documents are available through the Town of Queen Creek's Public Meeting Archive. End of story. Our next article is entitled Fire Ban in Effect Across Pinal County Parks Through September. This was posted in the Pinal County News, santanvalley.com, on May 4th, 2026. No author is listed. Visitors heading out to local parks and trails this summer will need to leave the campfire gear at home. The Pinal County Open Space, Trails, and Regional Parks Department has implemented a seasonal fire ban now in effect across all county-managed parks, trails, and trailheads. The ban began May 1st and will remain in place through September 30th, 2026. What's not allowed? Under the fire ban, the following are prohibited: campfires, fire pits, charcoal grills, smoking in all areas. These restrictions apply even in developed campgrounds and designated picnic areas. What is still allowed, visitors can use gas or propane grills, but only in designated areas such as semi-developed and developed camping sites. Why the ban matters. Fire restrictions are put in place each year as temperatures rise and vegetation dries out, increasing the risk of wildfires across the region. Even a small spark can quickly spread under summer conditions. County officials are asking visitors to follow the rules to help protect open space areas, wildlife habitat, and nearby communities. What to know before you go. If you're planning a trip to a Pinal County park or trail, skip anything that creates an open flame. Plan meals around propane or pre-prepared food. Avoid smoking while on trails or in park areas. Always check for updated restrictions before heading out.
The fire ban will remain in place through the end of September unless conditions change.

0: Residents and visitors are encouraged to take these precautions seriously as wildfire season ramps up across Pinal County. End of story. Our next article is entitled Santan Valley Nonprofit Offers Horse Camps. This was posted in the Queen Creek Tribune, May 1st, 2026. No author is listed. Manes and Miracles, a therapeutic horse riding nonprofit, is offering a variety of summer camps at the ranch at its Santan Valley venue. The camps at 43421 North Friend Avenue offer kids 3 to 14 years of age, quote, a unique opportunity to connect with animals, explore the outdoors, and build confidence through hands-on learning experiences, end quote, according to a release. Quote, designed to spark curiosity and creativity, summer camp at the ranch is a series of day camps that blends animal care, STEM-based activities, and classic camp fun in an engaging, supportive environment, end quote, it said. Campers will learn about horses and other animals while participating in interactive games, team-building challenges, crafts, and water activities under the supervision of a trained staff. Summer camp at the ranch is all about learning through play while connecting to animals, to nature, and to each other, said Executive Director Lindsay Pittman. We create a space where kids grow together through the magic of the horses and the ranch environment. The camp builds on the organization's mission to bring hope, happiness, and learning through play with a variety of scheduling options to fit everyone. Arizona's summer heat can really limit opportunities for kids to get outside and stay active, Pittman said. We've designed camp to maximize outdoor and indoor fun in a way that keeps kids safe and engaged, even on the hottest days. Campers wrap up with new skills, confidence, friendships, and memories that last long after summer ends. With limited spots available and high demand each year, families are encouraged to register early. There are three riding camps for beginners, 8 a.m. to noon, June 1st through the 4th, and June 8th through the 11th, and a two-hour one on June 22nd through 25 from 6 to 8 p.m. An advanced riding camp is scheduled July 13th through 16th for kids who have attended another Manes and Miracles camp or have ridden a horse previously and are comfortable with an assisted trot. Single day options are available. There also is a junior day camp for kids 3 to 6 years old from 8:30 to 9:30 a.m. Families interested in registering or learning more can go visit manesandmiracles.az.org or contact admin at manesandmiracles.org. About Manes and Miracles, Manes and Miracles is a nonprofit organization dedicated to improving the lives of individuals with physical, mental, and emotional challenges through adaptive riding and equine-assisted therapies. By combining the healing power of horses with a compassionate community, the organization creates meaningful opportunities for growth, connection, and joy. End of story. Our next article is entitled, See Where You Can Get the Cheapest Gas in Queen Creek. This was posted in the Queen Creek Independent, May 2nd, 2026, and written by Jeff Wendt and Janet Pettis. Gas prices are up again across the region as oil prices jumped again this week. Prices in the valley rose 4 cents this week to $4.82 a gallon, while the state average rose 4 cents to $4.71 a gallon, and the national average rose a whopping 34 cents a gallon to reach $4.39 a gallon, according to AAA Arizona on Friday. Queen Creek also saw a dramatic bump at the low end of the price spectrum. At Costco on 2022 2220 South Ellsworth Road, the price for a regular gallon of gas rose from $4.25 a gallon last week to $4.69, according to GasBuddy.com. The lowest price can be found at the Shell on 21198 East Ocotillo Road at $4.67 for a gallon of regular. Several area gas and convenience stores are reporting average prices of $4.75 to $4.89 for a gallon of regular. Quote, oil prices have surged above $100 a barrel with no indication of when the Strait of Hormuz will reopen, end quote, said AAA Mountain West Group spokesperson Doug Johnson in a release. Quote, gas prices are the highest they've been in 4 years, end quote. At the close of Wednesday's formal trading session, oil rose $6.95 to settle at $106.88 a barrel. The Energy Information Administration reports crude oil inventories decreased by 6.2 million barrels from the previous week. At 459.9 million barrels, U.S. crude oil inventories are about 1% above the five-year average for this time of year. At the same time, gasoline demand increased last week from 9.05 million barrels a day to 9.10 million. Total domestic gasoline supply decreased from 228.4 million barrels to 222.3 million. Gasoline production decreased last week, averaging 9.8 million barrels per day. Arizona remained the seventh highest gas market in the nation, behind California at $6.01, Hawaii at $5.64, Washington at $5.57, Oregon $5.15, Nevada $5.12, and Alaska $4.92. According to GasBuddy.com, the cheapest gas in the valley can be found at Sam's Club in Gilbert, at Gilbert Road and Houston Avenue, and at Sam's Club at the Tempe Marketplace, both at $4.10 a gallon. End of story. Thank you for joining me today for the East Valley News for Santan and Queen Creek. I'm your volunteer reader, Leslie Hunt. Stay tuned for the Arizona Republic coming up next on Sun Sounds of Arizona.
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Welcome to Hour 1 of today's Arizona Republic. I'm your volunteer reader, Neil Kelly. In this hour, we'll be reading headlines from the Valley and the State and USA Today. As usual, we start with local news, and the first article is called, Who is the Mayor of Glendale? What to Know About Jerry Weirs? By Elena Santa Cruz, Arizona Republic. Jerry Weirs was elected mayor in 2012 and re-elected in 2016, 2020, and 2024. The mayor of Glendale serves a four-year term. Before being elected mayor of Glendale, Weirs served in the Arizona House of Representatives from 2005 to 2013, alongside his brother, former Arizona Speaker Jim Weirs. There, he served as chairman of the House Military Affairs and Public Safety Committee, a position he used to support efforts to bring the F-35 program to Luke Air Force Base. Weirs is a pilot with over three decades of flying experience and has been a business owner in Arizona and outside the state. He is up for re-election in 2028. The next article is titled, Who Serves on the Glendale City Council in 2026? By Elena Santa Cruz, Arizona Republic. Glendale has six city council members who are elected from geographic districts and a mayor who serves the city at large. Jerry Weirs was elected mayor in 2012 and re-elected in 2016, 2020, and 2024. Council members are elected to four-year staggered terms. Lauren Talmachoff and Bart Turner, both incumbents, ran unopposed for their seats in 2022, while Leandro Baldenegro was appointed in 2024. Turner is the only one who is not running for re-election in 2026. Turner was elected in 2014 and re-elected in 2018 and 2022. Before serving on the council, he was active in various community organizations, including the Glendale Historical Society, Glendale Arts Council, and the West Valley Child Crisis Center, and was chairperson of the Glendale Parks and Recreation Commission. Turner was a founding member of the Valley Citizens League and served as president of the board of directors for Arizona's Clean Elections Institute. Cochas was elected in 2024. Before he was on the council, he worked as an activist for anti-hunger and poverty reduction and was the president of the Alhambra Elementary School District Governing Board. He serves on the Maricopa Association of Governments Regional Council's Community Initiatives Coordinating Committee, the Civic Craft Leadership Program, and is vice president of Alhambra Elementary's Governing Board. Talmachoff was elected in 2014 and re-elected in 2018 and 2022. She represents Glendale on the Board of Directors for Valley Metro Regional Public Transit Authority, as well as the Valley Metro Audit and Finance Subcommittee. She also serves on the Transportation, Infrastructure, and Public Works Committee for the League of Arizona Cities and Towns, on the National League of Cities Information Technology and Communications Committee, and is a member of both the NLC Women in Municipal Government and Large Cities Council. She works as a real estate agent and previously worked in banking. She faces re-election in 2026. Guzman was elected in 2024. Before serving on the council, she worked in law enforcement and judicial administration, including as a court clerk and bailiff in Maricopa County's juvenile court, a trial secretary in the prosecutor's office in Phoenix, and a secretary to an assistant Phoenix police chief. Following that, she and her husband started their business, Big E's Tire Inc. Guzman was part of the push to create the Glendale Heroes Regional Park, and she represented the Euclid District as a commissioner on the city's Parks and Recreation Advisory Board. She has also worked with numerous nonprofit organizations to feed unhoused people in the valley. She previously served Legislative District 24, which represents West Phoenix and South Glendale, as a chairperson and as a treasurer. She has helped residents get involved with their local government. Guzman faces re-election in 2028. Baldenegro was appointed to the council in April 2024 to fill a vacant seat left by Jamie Aldama. Baldenegro is a welder who has worked for the Glendale Elementary School District since 2007. During that time, he's served on the district's interest-based negotiations, superintendent search, and budget committees. For many years, he's also volunteered with the nonprofit organization
hands-on Greater Phoenix and coached Pop Warner youth football. He will serve the rest of the term and is running for the seat in 2026. Molnar was first elected in 2015 and was re-elected in 2020 and 2024. Molnar has owned a flooring maintenance and restoration business for 25 years and previously worked in corporate accounting and finance. Molnar served on the governing board of the Western Maricopa Education Center and currently serves on the Maricopa Association of Governments Economic Development Committee. He faces re-election in 2028. Next is an article titled, Who is the Mayor of Fountain Hills? What to Know About Jerry Friedel? By Lauren DeYoung, Arizona Republic. Fountain Hills Mayor Jerry Friedel was first elected to the town council in 2020 and as mayor in 2024. Originally from Illinois, he has lived in Fountain Hills for over 10 years. He spent nearly 40 years in the banking industry, including 22 years as a loan officer and 17 years as a financial planner. He earned a bachelor's degree in bank management and finance from North Central College in Naperville, Illinois, and a certificate in financial planning from the Loyola Business School in Chicago. In his biography, Friedel said his focus was on fiscal responsibility, noting his background in financial management. Other priorities include repairing and maintaining roads, promoting government transparency, and reviewing the town's contract with the Maricopa County Sheriff's Office. Aside from being mayor, Friedel is also a member of the Fountain Hills Sons of the American Legion and a precinct and state committeeman for LD3. A former triathlete, Friedel enjoys swimming, cycling, and running and has competed in over 100 races, including Fountain Hills' first half marathon in 2016. Friedel is up for re-election in 2026, as mayors serve two-year terms. The next article is titled, Who Serves on the Fountain Hills Town Council in 2026? By Lauren DeYoung, Arizona Republic. The small town of Fountain Hills sits at the northeasternmost edge of Metro Phoenix and is home to roughly 24,000 people, as well as one of the most divisive and politically charged town councils in Maricopa County. Each council member serves a four-year terms. Their elections are staggered, meaning half of the town council goes up for re-election every 2 years. The mayor serves two-year terms. During the election in 2022, a new class of right-leaning officials joined the town's leadership and have been engaged in a hyper-partisan tug-of-war with their more liberal colleagues ever since, despite local government positions being nonpartisan. The divide deepened in 2024 when then-councilmember Jerry Friedel ousted Ginny Dickey as mayor. Only one member of the council now identifies as more liberal than the others. Their disagreements range from how they can secure tens of millions of dollars to fix local roads to whether they should begin their meetings with an invocation prayer or a moment of silence. Here are the people in charge of getting the job done. Jerry Friedel. An Illinois native who moved to Fountain Hills over 10 years ago, Friedel spent decades working in the banking and finance industries, including nearly 22 years as a loan officer and another 17 years as a financial planner. He joined the council in 2020 and won the mayoral election in 2024. His priorities include fiscal responsibility, government transparency, and roadway maintenance. Friedel will run for re-election in 2026. Alan Skillicorn, first elected in 2022, is an influential member of the Fountain Hills Town Council's freshman class. He describes himself as a serial entrepreneur owning multiple small businesses and the executive director for good government group Grassroots Revolution. Skillicorn, a first-term council member, has been in hot water during his three-year tenure for his behavior in and out of council chambers. But controversy has dogged his political career since being elected as an Illinois state lawmaker in 2017. Skillicorn is not running for re-election in 2026. In January 2025, Skillicorn expressed interest to be on the ballot in 2026 for constable of the McDowell Mountain Precinct. Peggy McMahon was first elected to the town council in 2020 and won re-election in 2024 by just 7 votes. She's a retiree who spent her 35-year career working as a paralegal, working in the estate planning and taxation areas of law,
which included stints at the Snell and Wilmer law firm and J.P. Morgan. Brenda Kalavianakis graduated from Southern Illinois University School of Law in 1988 and worked as a prosecutor with the state attorney's office. She later left and opened her own practice specializing in legal defense. Kalavianakis also serves in the United States Coast Guard Auxiliary. She was first elected to town council in 2022. She is running for mayor in 2026, facing off against current mayor Jerry Friedel. Gail Early is a first-term council member who was elected in 2024. Early owns a pool service business and serves the community through volunteer work, according to her online biography. She moved to Fountain Hills in 2006. Anna Lotterby was the youngest member of the town council at 24 when she was elected in 2022. She has lived in Fountain Hills her entire life and graduated from Arizona State University with bachelor's degrees in sports business and business law. Larrabee is not running for re-election in 2026, despite only being a first-term council member. Her husband, Ben Larrabee, is running for town council. Rick Watts has lived in Fountain Hills for around four decades. He owned a small contracting business for more than 40 years and specialized in HVAC, energy, and construction. Watts was elected to council in 2024. He previously served on the town's Planning and Zoning Commission. The next article is titled, Teen Hurt After Being Hit with Gun in Early Morning Phoenix Assault, by Julie Mendez, Arizona Republic. A teen boy has non-life-threatening injuries after being assaulted with a firearm, police said. Officers responded to the area near 25th Avenue and Chola Street in North Phoenix around 4 a.m., May 5th, regarding a shooting, said police spokesperson Sergeant Rob Scherer. When they arrived, they found a scene, but those involved were not nearby, Scherer said. Officers later learned that a teen had taken himself to the hospital after being hit with a firearm during a fight with another male, according to Scherer. One gunshot was fired, but the injuries suffered by the teen were not due to this, rather being assaulted with the gun, Scherer said. Investigation of the scene has been completed with any follow-up information sent to detectives, according to Scherer. Additional details related to this incident remain part of the ongoing investigation, Scherer said. The identity of the male who hit the teen was not known. The next article is titled, Who is the Mayor of Phoenix? What to Know About Kate Gallego, by Taylor Seeley and Sean Raimundo, Arizona Republic. Kate Gallego became the mayor of Phoenix in 2019 and was re-elected in 2024. She was elected to city council in 2013 as the council representative for District 8, which includes part of downtown and South Phoenix. She drew support by campaigning for a more environmentally friendly and urban city and an enhanced public transportation system. Gallego was the first white person elected to represent District 8, a majority-minority area that, while mostly Latino, elected the council's only black council member for decades. She was re-elected to represent District 8 in 2017 after running unopposed, but she quickly vacated the seat to run for mayor in 2018, following Greg Stanton's resignation to run for Congress. She and Daniel Valenzuela were the top vote-getters in November 2018. Gallego defeated him in the March 2019 runoff, then ran again in November 2020 and won her first full term. Gallego, a Democrat, is Phoenix's second elected woman mayor. Margaret T. Hance was first elected in 1975. Gallego grew up in New Mexico. She graduated from Harvard University and received a Master of Business Administration degree from the University of Pennsylvania. Gallego worked in economic development for Salt River Project, one of the state's largest utility providers, before joining the city council. As mayor, Gallego has advocated for more economic development with a focus on high-wage jobs and measures to make Phoenix a more sustainable desert city. Gallego was instrumental in bringing the Taiwan Semiconductor Manufacturing Company to Phoenix. TSMC is set to open its first Phoenix factory in 2025 and its second factory in 2026. President Joe Biden praised her for attracting the company. Gallego also championed the city's new Office of Heat Response and Mitigation, which she called the first publicly funded office of its kind in the nation.
She was formerly married to U.S. Senator Ruben Gallego, a Democrat. Gallego is serving her final mayoral term, which expires April 2029. The next election is titled, Who Serves on the Phoenix City Council in 2026? By Sean Raimundo, Arizona Republic. The Phoenix City Council is a 9-member governing body that manages local issues, including public safety, planning, zoning, utilities, parks, and roads. The body is made up of 8 council members who each represent one district or a geographic portion of Phoenix. The mayor serves at large and is elected by and represent all city residents. Voters approved Phoenix's move to districts in 1982, following a bid to ensure geographic and demographic diversity on the council. Until then, the city had an entirely at-large council. The council is technically nonpartisan, meaning candidates don't run with official political party affiliations. Nevertheless, politics plays a role in council dynamics and coalition building, and council members in Phoenix often aren't shy about sharing their ideological viewpoints. Here's who is on the city council. District 1, Anne O'Brien. A moderate Republican elected in November 2020 and re-elected in 2024, Anne O'Brien is known for her steadfast support for the Phoenix Police. She was formerly a member of the Deer Valley Unified School District Governing Board and the Arizona School Board Association Board of Directors. She serves on the Economic Development and the Arts, the Public Safety and Justice, and the Community Services and Education subcommittees. Her next election is in November 2028. District 2, Jim Waring. Jim Waring is a Republican first elected in 2011 and re-elected in 2013, 2017, and 2022. He is known for his fiscal conservatism. Waring was formerly a state senator. He ran unsuccessfully for the U.S. House of Representatives in 2010 before joining the city council. Waring serves on these committees: transportation, infrastructure, planning, and public safety and justice. He is serving his last term, which expires April 2027. District 3, Deborah Stark. Deborah Stark is a moderate Democrat elected in 2017 and re-elected in 2021 and 2024. Prior to joining the city council, Stark worked as a planner for the city and Maricopa County. She has a passion for making transportation infrastructure safer. Stark serves on these committees: transportation, infrastructure and planning, economic development, and the arts, community services, and education. She is serving her last term, which expires April 2029. District 4, Laura Pastor. Laura Pastor is a Democrat elected in 2013 and re-elected in 2017 and 2022. Pastor chairs Phoenix's Economic Development Subcommittee and the Valley Metro Regional Public Transit Authority. The daughter of the late Congressman Ed Pastor, she is mulling a run for the seat her father held in the U.S. House of Representatives. It is currently held by Ruben Gallego, who is running for the U.S. Senate. Pastor serves on the Economic Development and Arts Subcommittee. She is serving her last term, which expires April 2027. District 5, Betty Guardado. Betty Guardado is a Democrat elected in 2019 and re-elected in 2020 and 2024. She was formerly a representative for the Local Hotel Workers Union, Unite Here Local 11. Guardado serves on the Public Safety and Justice Subcommittee and has said she's focused on bringing more affordable housing, grocers, and businesses to West Phoenix. Her next election is in November 2028. District 6, Kevin Robinson. Kevin Robinson is an independent elected in 2023 to replace Sal DiCiccio, who was term limited. Robinson formerly worked for the Phoenix Police Department for 36 years, ending as an assistant police chief. He is also a criminal justice professor at Arizona State University's Watts College of Public Service and Community Solutions. Robinson sits on the Public Safety and Justice Subcommittee. His next election is in November 2026. District 7, Anna Hernandez. Anna Hernandez is a progressive Democrat elected in 2024 to replace Yasemin Ansari, who left the council to run for a congressional seat in the U.S. House of Representatives. Hernandez won the seat in a highly competitive race to represent parts of downtown and southwest Phoenix, defeating the mayor's preferred candidate.
Before joining the council, Hernandez was a state senator, representing Legislative District 24. She's been a staunch advocate for more police accountability and has fiercely scrutinized local law enforcement since Phoenix police killed her brother in 2019. Hernandez sits on the Community Services and Education Subcommittee. Her next election is in November 2028. District 8, Keisha Hodge Washington. Keisha Hodge Washington, a Democrat, was sworn in on April 17, 2023, becoming the first Black woman elected to the Phoenix City Council. An attorney from Levine, Hodge Washington defeated incumbent councilmember Carlos Garcia in a runoff election in March 2023. She contrasted herself to Garcia, a former immigrants' rights activist, by proposing targeted problem-solving and focusing more on economic development. Garcia believed some systems, like policing, need radical rethinking. Hodge Washington sits on the Transportation, Infrastructure and Planning, and the Community Services and Education Subcommittees. Her next election is in November 2026. The next article is titled, Popular Arizona Vegan Chef Who Murdered His Family Could Face Death, by Miguel Torres, Arizona Republic. A jury convicted a Phoenix man once known locally for vegan cooking of killing his wife and two children. Now, those jurors will decide whether he should be sentenced to death. Anthony Milan Ross was found guilty of three counts of first-degree murder, along with multiple counts of aggravated assault and assaulting a peace officer for the Christmas Day 2017 killings of his ex-wife, Iris Ross, and their two children, 11-year-old Nigel and 10-month-old Honora. Ross had built a following in Phoenix and beyond, sharing his dramatic weight loss of more than 300 pounds and promoting a plant-based lifestyle through television appearances, cooking classes, and books. After months of trial, Ross's defense attorney, Angela Walker, argued jurors should show mercy and sentence Ross to life in prison without the possibility of release. Jurors heard closing arguments from defense and prosecutors over 2 days before starting deliberations May 5th on whether Ross should be sentenced to death. You can extend mercy because while Milan chose to kill his family, the choices he ended up making that horrible day were gravely impacted by the things that happened to him, which he did not choose, Walker said. Walker said Ross's crimes were shaped by childhood trauma, mental illness, brain changes, sleep deprivation, and emotional dysregulation that reduced his moral culpability, even though they did not excuse the killings. Deputy Maricopa County Attorney Jordan Uglietta argued the opposite. He told jurors, Ross deliberately planned the killings, used his children as leverage, and killed Iris, Nigel, and Honora because Iris refused to get back together with him. Uglietta argued that mitigating factors for Ross were either unproven, weak, or outweighed by the aggravating circumstances of the murders. Ross's attorney argued that while he was guilty of murder, his history of surviving abuse, and mental illness had a hand in shaping his state of mind the day of the killings. Walker told the jurors Ross was broken, seriously mentally ill, loved by others, and that he was more than killing the people that he loved most. Ross had lived with an abandonment wound from childhood, trauma, symptoms of hypomania or mania, depression, sleep deprivation, and impaired emotional regulation, she argued. She asked jurors to consider a series of questions. If Milan had more protective factors as a child, would this happen? If he didn't have all that childhood trauma, would this have happened? She also asked whether the killings would have happened if Ross had not been sleep-deprived or if his ability to regulate emotions had not been impaired. She pointed to mental health testimony, saying 7 of 8 doctors or providers who evaluated or treated Ross found evidence of bipolar disorder or a mood disorder with a strong suspicion of bipolar disorder. Walker said Ross loved Iris and his children, and that the killings were out of character from who he was when stable. One witness, according to Walker, remembered Ross saying, I just love my life, after dancing with Iris and Nigel. Another described Ross as a good invested dad. She described two versions of Ross, one who was happy, funny, nice, mentoring, loving, caring, and doting on Nigel and Honora, and another deeply troubled by mental illness. Prosecutors, however,
argued Ross's history showed a pattern of abuse, lies, and abandonment. Buglietta said Ross physically abused his first wife and attempted to kill her by smothering her with a pillow when she tried to break up with him. He said Ross also physically and mentally abused his first four daughters, abandoned them, and told them he had cancer and that it was their fault he was leaving. Buglietta argued Ross later hid that first family from Iris, fracturing her trust when she learned the truth. He argued Ross's actions were part of a lifelong pattern, saying, "This is who he was, has always been, is, and always will be as a person." Walker pushed back by reminding jurors that conviction and moral culpability were not the same. Ross already had been held accountable by the guilty verdicts, she said, but the penalty phase required jurors to decide punishment. "Reduced moral culpability is not the same as criminal responsibility," Walker said. In the hours before the violence, Ross communicated with people close to Iris, including sending messages that prosecutors said foreshadowed the attack. Buglietta told jurors Ross sent Iris a long message at 3:43 p.m. on Christmas, shortly before the first 911 call, then gunned her down outside a Central Phoenix apartment complex before going back inside and killing the children. He argued Ross wanted attention and notoriety, telling jurors Ross bragged that the killings would be on the news. In one 911 call played during closing, Ross said, "My name is Milan Ross. I am a vegan celebrity, and I just killed my wife." Buglietta argued Ross lied that the children were still alive to create a fake hostage situation, using their lives as negotiating chips. Witnesses said they saw Ross shoot Iris outside a Phoenix apartment complex before retreating inside, where his children were, according to court records. An hour-long standoff with police ended when officers entered the apartment. They found both children dead. Ross then reappeared and opened fire on officers, injuring one before surrendering, according to court testimony. The violence, which unfolded over several hours, ended with Ross in custody and three family members dead. A jury convicted Ross of the killings in November 2025. The next article is titled, "Killed in Stabbing, Phoenix Area Woman Remembered as Sweetest Sister," by Jose R. Gonzalez, Arizona Republic. Growing up the only girl in her Phoenix household, Christy Ann Tietje was often doted on by her four brothers. But life would prove hard for Tietje. Years of struggle came to a brutal halt when the 30-year-old woman was killed in a grisly West Valley murder case in which her boyfriend stands accused. "She was our princess," said Tietje's oldest sibling, Mike Tietje, 39. "She's just the sweetest person you'd ever meet, even when she was in the rougher parts of society." "A childhood of abuse," Mike Tietje said, pulled his sister into a downward spiral that landed the woman in the arms of Antonio Guerrero, a violent offender who, charging documents state, had twice threatened to kill her. "She was not somebody who just made a bunch of bad choices in life and came from privilege," Mike Tietje said of Christy. "She came from an abusive background, which unfortunately the socioeconomic realities of that are that she ended up in a really bad spot, which cost her her life." Christy Tietje dated Guerrero before she was found lifeless on August 18, 2025, with approximately 43 stabs, 20 to her neck alone, in a bloodied bathroom in an Avondale house the two shared, according to court documents. As indicated by records, she was killed a week before her remains were discovered by law enforcement. Guerrero was indicted on suspicion of first-degree murder with premeditation, aggravated assault, and misconduct involving a weapon, court records show. The murder and assault charges are categorized as domestic violence, and prosecutors are considering seeking the death penalty in the case, according to court documents. As of May 5th, Guerrero remained in custody at a Maricopa County jail on a $2 million bond, according to jail records. Guerrero served 2 years in prison on aggravated assault and resisting arrest convictions from 2014 out of Maricopa County, according to state prison records. Mike Tietje said the relationship between his sister and the man suspected of murdering her had grown serious enough that the couple at one point dined with siblings' mother and stepfather. "It wasn't some random person. It was somebody they had known," Mike Tietje said.
Mike TJ wants the loss of his sister to represent to parents the importance of caring for their daughters and helping steer them away from abusive relationships. Don't abandon your daughters. Don't neglect them. Don't abuse them, he said. They end up in these really bad places, which they shouldn't have been in the first place. For her brother, Christy TJ remained the jubilant girl who decades ago jumped toward him for a tight embrace at his U.S. Marine Corps boot camp graduation. Despite all her hardships, she remained a loving aunt to her three nephews, Mike TJ said. She was just a really lovely person. If you met her, you'd love her in a heartbeat, he said of his kid sister. On his birthday last year, Christy TJ texted Mike and the two reminisced on their youths playing Mario Kart together on Nintendo 64. Each said, I love you, and the exchange ended. This last conversation with his sister was exactly almost a month before her death, he said, as his voice trailed off. You are listening to Hour 1 of today's Arizona Republic. I'm Neil Kelly, and we'll continue with the news. The next article is titled, Downtown Phoenix School That's Older Than Arizona Seeks a New Owner, by Karina Vanek, Arizona Republic. A downtown Phoenix former schoolhouse older than Arizona is for sale, ready for a new owner to give it another life. The Grace Court School, first called the Adams School, opened in 1911, 1 year before Arizona became a state. The building, located at Adams Street and 8th Avenue, functioned as a school until 1977, when it closed because of declining enrollment and needed repairs. In the early 2000s, the building reopened as office spaces, then became the campus for the Phoenix International School of Law, which later became Summit Law School, in 2005. That year, the building underwent major renovations to its electrical, mechanical, and building systems. Don Morrow, one of the brokers listing the building, said, In 2023, the Maricopa Regional School District bought it and used it as an alternative high school. The school building was added to the National Register of Historic Places in 1979. According to the submittal to the National Register, the neoclassical style of the building and the Tuscan columns at the front of the building are among the key architectural features. Some of the notable interior features remain, including the staircases with iron balustrades and oak banisters. The building is also listed on Phoenix's Historic Property Register. Morrow, along with Laurel Lewis and Dylan Whitwer, were from NAI Horizon, are the listing brokers for the building. Lewis said it has been on the market for about 3 months and has gotten interest from a variety of types of buyers, including those considering using it for an event venue, gallery, nonprofit uses, business incubator, school, office, or restaurants. The asking price for the two-story, 32,000-square-foot building is $7.8 million. It sits on 1.12 acres that includes a small parking lot. The building could be suitable for many uses, Lewis said, but the group is hoping to find a buyer that appreciates the history and uniqueness of the building. The history of it is fascinating, she said. A buyer could make changes to the interior of the building, but the exterior is protected by the historic designation, which greatly limits alterations. The next article is titled, Here's What's Coming to the Cavasan Development in North Scottsdale, by Sean Raimundo, Arizona Republic. Location, 7620 East Cavasan Boulevard, along the western block of Hayden Road that's just north of Loop 101 in Scottsdale. Description. A multi-tenant retail and medical center will join North Scottsdale's sprawling master planned development called Cavasan. Led by Nationwide Realty Investors, the real estate arm of the insurance company, the $1 billion Cavasan is a 134-acre development. It's already home to Nationwide's new corporate offices, as well as a Hilton Hotel, restaurants, and other office buildings. The developer carved out nearly 7 acres across the street from the Hilton to welcome two new buildings. On the eastern edge of the lot, closest to Hayden, there will be a one-story structure that will house roughly 12,800 square feet of restaurant and retail space. As the western end of the lot, a two-story, 37,000 square foot medical office is being built.
Nationwide and its partners have not yet announced which retailers, restaurants, and health provider have been lined up to move into the buildings. History. The Ohio-based Nationwide began making moves into Metro Phoenix in September 2018 when it purchased the property from the State Land Trust at auction for $83 million. That same year, Scottsdale leaders approved the Cavasan development plan, paving Nationwide's path to break ground on the site, which was planned for mid-2019. Since then, Cavasan has continued to expand. The site has zoning to allow about 1.8 million square feet of office space and about 1,600 apartment or condo units. In addition to the new retail and medical center, a handful of other planned projects at the site look to bring luxury apartments, for sale townhomes, and another six-story office building. When will the work be done? It's unclear when the new retail and medical buildings will be completed. The next article is titled, How This Arizona Woman's Backyard Became Ground Zero for Rabbits, by Tiffany Acosta, Arizona Republic. Some homeowners deal with pest problems that feel impossible to solve. In Yuma, that problem isn't insects, it's rabbits. Gail Hancock, a homeowner who has lived in her house for more than 50 years, says what began as just a few escaped pet rabbits has turned into a full-scale infestation. Speaking with Yuma Sun, she explained that the issue started about 4 years ago when a neighbor's rabbits got loose after a fencing problem. Since then, the population has exploded. She said the rabbits have caused extensive damage to her property. They've dug numerous holes throughout her yard, one so large she described it as looking like a bear cave. They are chewing through wiring, getting into vents, and even contributing to structural issues like cracks forming in her walls. I can't enjoy my backyard anymore, Hancock told the Yuma Sun. My dog can't go outside unless I go with her on a leash. According to Lori Franklin, public affairs sergeant at Yuma Police Department, the situation is complicated and in part self-sustaining. We have been dealing with her for 4 years, Franklin said, adding that the problem is she is feeding these rabbits. And because she is feeding them, they are happy, and they are multiplying. So kind of like feral cats, she is feeding the feral rabbits now, and yeah, they are not going to go away because she is feeding them. Franklin added that multiple attempts have been made to help reduce the population, including coordinating with a rescue organization. But the efforts ultimately fell apart due to issues between Hancock and the organization. The Humane Society of Yuma does not have the capacity to remove all the bunnies, and can take 2 animals a month or those that are injured. If you're trying to get rabbits to leave your yard, the key is making the space less appealing to them. Start by removing what attracts them, trimming dense bushes or tall grass where they can hide, and cleaning up any food sources like fallen fruit or accessible garden plants. You can also install fencing around vulnerable areas. It should be buried a few inches into the ground, since rabbits are good diggers. Covering gaps under decks, sheds, and vents helps prevent them from nesting. Repellents can also help. Commercial rabbit repellents or natural options, like strong-smelling substances such as garlic or certain predator scents, can discourage them, though they often need to be reapplied regularly. Motion-activated sprinklers or lights can startle them as well, but consistency matters. The next article is titled, Tempe Settles Sean Bicking's Case for $150,000 as Drownings Mount, by Lauren DeYoung, Arizona Republic. The mother of Sean Bickings, a homeless man who drowned in Tempe Town Lake in 2022, will receive $150,000 from the city for the death of her son, according to the settlement agreement. Turi Toro, Bicking's mother, sued the city, its former police chief, and other city staff and police officers, alleging negligence over the death of her son. Bickings, 34, drowned while begging Tempe police officers to help him as they stood by. According to previous reporting from the Arizona Republic, Bickings jumped into Tempe Town Lake after police responded to a domestic dispute and found out he had 3 arrest warrants. After jumping in, however, Bickings told the officers he was drowning and begged them for help as they stood by and told him they were not jumping in after you. At the time, the Tempe Officers Association, the police department's union,
said police lacked the skills and equipment to perform a water rescue. As we said before, we've always fought for justice for Sean Bickings and his family, said civil rights attorney Benjamin Taylor, who represented Toro. We're hoping that nobody else will have to go through this ever again. The settlement is not an admission of liability, the city emphasized. The city agreed to the settlement on April 30th, less than a month before the four-year anniversary of Bickings' death on May 28th. Bickings' death is among the highest-profile drownings at Tempe Town Lake and prompted at least one lawsuit and the installation of flotation devices along the shores. At least seven people have died in Tempe Town Lake since 2021. Two of those deaths were ruled as suicides by the Maricopa County Medical Examiner's Office, and two of those deaths happened in February and March 2026. Recently, the Medical Examiner's Office ruled Arizona State University student Anthony Brown's death as undetermined. It could not rule out an accidental drowning, according to the report, but the office noted a history of recent suicidality, including specific reported research on suicide by drowning. We switch now to USA Today. The first article there is titled, Trump Reignites Feud with Pope Ahead of Rubio's Vatican Visit, by Catherine Palmer, USA Today. President Donald Trump's recent comments about Pope Leo XIV have reignited tensions between the two leaders, just days before Secretary of State Marco Rubio is slated for a high-stakes visit to the Vatican. The president once again hammered the Chicago-born Pope for his outspoken condemnation of the U.S.-Israel war with Iran, appearing on a conservative podcast, The Hugh Hewitt Show, on Monday, May 4th. The Pope would rather talk about the fact that it's okay for Iran to have a nuclear weapon, and I don't think that's very good, Trump said, after the host suggested the pontiff should talk about a pro-democracy activist and media mogul jailed by China. I think he's endangering a lot of Catholics and a lot of people, Trump continued. But I guess it's up to the Pope. He thinks it's just fine for Iran to have nuclear weapon. The war started on February 28th with joint strikes that killed the Middle Eastern nation's supreme leader, Ayatollah Ali Khamenei. It is increasingly unpopular among Americans and has led to significant rifts between the United States and several of its European allies. Trump and his administration have provided differing rationales for the war, including the need to eliminate imminent threats from Iran and prevent the country from obtaining a nuclear weapon. Other aims the administration has stated include destroying Iran's ballistic missile capabilities, decimating its navy, and stopping its support for regional militant groups like Hamas and Hezbollah. The Pope, who has consistently raised objections to the war and called for immediate peace, responded directly to the president's podcast comments, speaking to reporters outside his residence at Castel Gandolfo on May 5th. For years, the Church has spoken out against all nuclear weapons, so there is no doubt on that point, the pontiff said, referencing Trump's allegation that the pontiff supported Iran obtaining the weapons. The mission of the Church is to proclaim the gospel, to preach peace, the Pope said. If someone wants to criticize me for proclaiming the gospel, let him do so truthfully. The renewed tensions come ahead of Rubio's planned visit to the Vatican on May 7th. It will be the first meeting between the Chicago-born pontiff and a senior member of the administration since the tiff between the president and Pope began more than a month ago. In his comments to reporters on May 5th, the Pope said he hoped the meeting with Rubio would be a good dialogue approached with trust and openness so as to understand one another well. The back and forth between Trump and the pontiff turned pointed on April 7th, after Trump's expletive-laden Easter Sunday posts threatening to annihilate Iranian infrastructure. Pope Leo called such rhetoric truly unacceptable. A few days later, Leo posted on social media that disciples of Christ are never on the side of those who once wielded the sword and today drop bombs, prompting the president to call the pontiff weak on crime and nuclear weapons. I have no fear of the Trump administration or speaking out loudly

far failed to come to a resolution. The war, now in its 10th week, has thrown the Persian Gulf and swaths of the Middle East into turmoil and begun a bitter ongoing conflict between Israel and Hezbollah in Lebanon. Iran's closure of the Gulf's vital maritime shipping route, the Strait of Hormuz, rocked global energy markets, sending fuel prices skyrocketing in the United States and around many parts of the world. The next USA Today article is titled, Ted Turner Leaves Massive Legacy to Five Children After Death at 87, by Tehwan Moorman and Brian Alexander, USA Today. Ted Turner's legacy as a businessman and outspoken environmentalist will continue after his death at 87. Turner died surrounded by his family Wednesday, May 6th, his company Turner Enterprises announced in a news release obtained by USA Today. The mogul, who used his massive media fortune to uplift causes, including United Nations refugee and children programs and conservation efforts, is survived by his five children, 14 grandchildren, and two great-grandchildren. The maverick businessman earned his fortune by turning a financially struggling Atlanta TV station into a media empire around CNN, the first 24-hour cable news station, as well as his celebrated ownership of the Atlanta Braves and Atlanta Hawks. Here's who Turner is leaving his legacy to, and just how much the late business titan was worth upon his death. Ted Turner was not married at the time of his death. The businessman was married three times, to Judy Nye Turner in the 60s, with whom he had daughter Laura and son Robert Edward Teddy IV. Jane Smith Turner, from 1964 to 1980, with whom he had his three remaining children, Beau, Rhett, and Jenny. And, perhaps most famously, to actress Jane Fonda, from 1991 to 2001. After his failed marriages, of which Turner would express regret, the businessman at one point reportedly had four girlfriends. He joked to Piers Morgan during a 2012 interview on CNN that he maintained the complicated arrangement with great difficulty. Most of Turner's children have followed in his philanthropic and conservational footsteps. Laura Turner Seidel, his oldest, is an environmental activist and works as the chair of the Captain Planet Foundation, among other organizations and nonprofit boards, including those of her parents. Robert Edward Teddy Turner IV has worked in various parts of the Turner business, including in television production, before working in yachting brokerage. He currently teaches economics and serves on various organization boards, including his mother's Jane Smith Turner Foundation. He also made an unsuccessful run for Congress in 2013. Beau Turner's work includes serving in various leadership roles that continue his father's environmental and wildlife conservation efforts, including as chairman of the Board of Trustees for the Turner Endangered Species Fund. Rhett Turner continues the conservationist legacy through photography and documentary filmmaking through his film production company. And the environmental work of Jenny Turner Garlington, his youngest child, has included serving as trustee of the Turner Foundation on the boards of other wildlife conservation organizations and as a CNN TV producer for the network's now-defunct Environment Unit. Ted Turner's net worth was valued at $2.5 billion upon his death, according to Forbes. The mogul infamously lost $8 billion in the disastrous AOL-Time Warner merger in 2001, amid the dot-com crash. He has also willingly given much of his fortune away, including $1 billion towards United Nations programming and environmental causes funded through his Turner Foundation. His wealth primarily sits in land ownership, as he is the second largest individual landowner in North America, owning approximately 2 million acres of land across 8 U.S. states and Argentina. The land is managed by Turner Enterprises, with the goal of governing in an economically sustainable and ecologically sensitive manner while promoting the conservation of native species. The next article is titled, No More Miami Super Bowls? Why There May Not Be Any in Coming Years, by Sarah Perkel, USA Today Network. The Miami metro area, tied with New Orleans for host of the most Super Bowls, currently can't hold another. According to Stephen Ross, who owns both the Miami Dolphins and the Hard Rock Stadium, the venue, located in Miami Gardens, no longer meets the NFL requirements to host a Super Bowl. The Miami metro area
as previously

0: hosted 11 of the events. The one thing that suffered is Miami hasn't gotten a Super Bowl here, and we normally have one every 5 years, Ross said during an April 30th conference hosted by law firm Bills & Sundberg at the Four Seasons in Brickell, according to Brian Bandel of the South Florida Business Journal. Miami is not really in line for one. It's always exciting to have the Super Bowl, but that was before we had all the other events. Miami has by far the best weather. It's not in their best interest to have one here, but at this point, they don't believe we meet all the requirements and the demands. Daniel Silman, Ross's son-in-law, was also in attendance. He told Mandel that a Super Bowl requires room for hospitality events around the stadium, and that the construction of facilities to accommodate the Miami Open and Formula One events reduced the open space around the Hard Rock. Still, Silman said he believed they could find a solution that still allows for hospitality events around the stadium. The last time Miami hosted a Super Bowl was in 2020, and the next three have already been slated for Los Angeles in 2027, Atlanta in 2028, and Las Vegas in 2029. If the Super Bowl does come back to the Hard Rock at any point, Ross said he'd like to have updated facilities, according to Bandel. We are looking at how to make improvements, Ross said. I want to make the stadium always feel like a new stadium. We are looking at what the next phase will be and making the fan experience that much better. The Hard Rock Stadium, the office of the mayor of Miami-Dade County, and the mayor of Miami Gardens did not immediately respond to requests for comment from USA Today. The next article is titled, Do Cruises Carry Rats or Mice? Why Onboard Rodent Sightings Are Rare, by Nathan Diller, USA Today. Officials are working to determine the source of hantavirus cluster aboard a cruise ship that has resulted in 3 lab-confirmed cases, with 5 more suspected. 3 people who were traveling aboard Oceanwide Expedition's MV Honduras have died, one of whom was confirmed to have a hantavirus variant. Hantavirus is primarily spread through exposure to the urine, droppings, or saliva of infected rodents. World Health Organization official Maria Van Kerkhove said during a May 5th news briefing that the cruise operator told the organization that there were no rats on board. That's standard, according to Walt Nadolny, professor emeritus of marine transportation and global business at the State University of New York Maritime College and a former environmental officer for Carnival Cruise Line and Norwegian Cruise Line. Much remains unknown about where the passengers were infected, but seeing rats, mice, or other rodents aboard cruise ships is a rarity. Here's why. Are there rats or mice on cruise ships? Generally, no. In my time on cruise ships, inspecting everything from the bilge to the galleys to passenger cabins, I've never seen a rodent or evidence of rodent droppings, he said. There are traps all over the place as a precaution, he said, but no rodents are typically caught. Cruise lines usually appoint a designated crew member on board to be in charge of those procedures. The Centers for Disease Control and Prevention's Vessel Sanitation Program also routinely inspects ships that stop at U.S. ports across various areas, including pest and insect management. Inspectors interview the person in charge of the plan to manage pests on the ship, according to the health agency's website, and confirm that employees are knowledgeable about pest control. There are equivalent authorities in other jurisdictions as well. Van Kerkhove said the WHO believes that first guest to show symptoms and his wife, both of whom died, were infected on land. Our assumption is that they were infected off the boat and then joined the cruise, she said. The expedition sailing also stopped at multiple islands off the coast of Africa, she added, some of which have many rodents. So there could be some source of infection on the islands as well for some of the other suspect cases, Kerkhove said. There may also be some human-to-human transmission happening among really close contacts. Van Kerkhove emphasized that the health threat to the general public is low. This is not a virus that spreads like flu or like COVID, she said. It's quite different. The risk of seeing a rat or mouse on your next cruise is too. If a CDC inspector saw evidence of rodent droppings, Nadolny said, that ship would be shut down in port for a thorough cleaning. Shipboard sanitation is taken so seriously by the cruise industry. The next article is titled, Travis Kelce comments as wedding rumors with Taylor Swift swirl, by Brian West, USA Today. Travis Kelce offered three words about his upcoming nuptials to pop star Taylor Swift, but honestly, who's counting? 1, 2, 3. On the May 6th episode of New Heights, the Kansas City tight end smiled and said, "I can't wait," after golfer Rory McIlroy described how unforgettable a wedding can be. The Swift-Kelce wedding is already shaping up to be one of the most anticipated celebrity events of the year. While there's no confirmed location yet, experts have been able to rule out a few possibilities. Early speculation suggested the ceremony would take place on June 13th in Watch Hill, Rhode Island, near Swift's seaside home, but that theory was quickly ruled out when a luxury wedding planner publicly confirmed Swift was not tied to a June 13th ceremony at Ocean House, a luxury historic waterfront hotel in the area. "I am the wedding planner for June 13th at the Ocean House in Rhode Island. Sorry to let you all know, Taylor is not my bride this weekend. Boo," planner Tara Guerrard commented on Instagram. The town manager of Westerly, Sean Lacey, was asked if there was any news of the wedding taking place in Rhode Island at an April town hall. He responded, "We have no knowledge of a wedding taking place in June. If there was one taking place in June, we would certainly have knowledge of it by now." Most fans speculate that the wedding will take place before the NFL training season starts in mid-July. Page Six suggested the event would be in New York over the July 3rd weekend, but that could also be a red herring. Swift's team did not reply to emails asking for clarification about the wedding. And that is all the time we have for this hour of the Arizona Republic. I'm your broadcast volunteer, Neil Kelly. Stay tuned for the second hour of the Arizona Republic on Sun Sounds of Arizona.
1: The reading of the Arizona Republic has been supported in part by a Season for Sharing grant from the Arizona Community Foundation and the Arizona Republic.
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